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0: Welcome back, my friend. How you doing? So great to have you here. Great big show coming up today, as usual. Let's get things started. Here's Brad Stein.
1: Now, I got to tell you something. I feel sorry for Adam and Eve because, I mean, they were the first people. A lot of pressure being the first people. A lot of pressure being the first. Make one mistake, everybody reads about it. How would you like to wake up to that morning headline? Adam blows it for everybody. Crying out loud. So there they were, Adam and Eve, given the opportunity, the keys to the kingdom, to go out and have a wonderful world that they can live with and be around God and hang out and be good. But were they grateful for that? No. You know why? I think what happened was they were given a few chores and they got a little bit crazy. Adam had the hardest gig. He had to name all the animals by himself. Think about that. Can you imagine having to name every animal there ever was and give it a creative name? That would be hard. That's why so many animal names are stupid. Adam got burnout. Gave out all the good names right off the bat. You shall be Hippopotamus. Big 12-letter creative name. Go forth, Hippopotamus. 10 hours later, cow. Cow, I guess. I'm running out of letters. I had another one. Yak. By the time the bugs got in line, he just named them whatever they were doing. Fly. Of all the amazing things that fly in this world, fly got the name. That's when God stepped in. I'll take it from here, Adam. Thanks anyways. I was gonna stop you after the grasshopper, but I gave you one more shot.
2: I'm not a superstitious person. I have friends who are very superstitious, and it makes no sense to me. I'll let people say to me, oh, haven't been sick all year. Knock on wood. What? What are you doing? Look at me right now. Look. This is nothing. This does nothing. This means nothing. Let's break apart your beliefs, shall we? You believe there are forces in this universe that dictate when, where, and how you get sick. That's fine, but you think they can be manipulated by knocking on wood? What kind of wishy-washy gods are these? Like, even the pagan gods of yesteryear demanded a sacrifice, yet to pull a toenail from an old guy or something, I think. But knocking on wood, some people don't even knock on wood. They just say knock on wood. Haven't been sick all year, knock on wood. What, are you trying to trick the gods now? What are you doing? Knocking wasn't easy enough for you? You think they're fooled? You think they're up there going, did you get Peter sick? No, he knocked on wood. Did you see him physically knock on the wood?
3: I got my hair cut last week. It was weird this time, though. The girl's been the thinger on my neck to shield me from the hair. She said, is your cape too tight? She called it a cape. That makes me feel like some kind of confused superhero. And that's not even what I am, you know? I don't go there to fight crime badly. I don't know if you guys know this or not, but capes go in the back. You put a cape in the front, it ceases to be a cape. It's a bib. Superheroes don't wear bibs. You can't. Like, every time you'd run to fight crime, it would fly up in your face. So where are the bad guys at? There's hair in my eyes. All the other superheroes would mock you. And be like, yeah, go get them super cut. Like, you got to be careful. I found that out the other night because I got mugged as I was walking away from an ATM machine. Yeah. Now, luckily, all I'd gotten was a balance inquiry. And that guy was like, give me all your money. I was like, I don't have any money. And I can prove it. Now, you'd be amazed at how reasonable they are when you got the paperwork with you right there. He was like, all right. Okay, you can go. Keeping this for tax purposes. Tip your waiter staff tonight. They're good at what they do. You know, I was a very bad waiter at one time. And you know, like how most waiters are right, thank you on the check? I'd always write, I'm sorry. With a frowny face and a tear coming down. There's a picture of me crying in a gutter. Yeah, I was also a telemarketer very briefly. I learned something very valuable as a telemarketer, though, that I'll pass on you right now. Telemarketers are not allowed to hang up on you. You can just talk. Imagine the possibilities. I don't even pay for therapy anymore. All I need is a willing ear. I'm like, you called me, let's go. They always try to steer you back to magazine subscriptions, but I keep them on track. I'm like, yeah, you got issues, I got issues. Yeah, the name of the game is to keep them on the phone as long as possible. Yeah, the guy from DirecTV called me the other day and he said, Mr. Whitty, with this particular package, you get 200 channels. I said, name them.
0: That's from Bananas, Isaac Whitty, and before that, Matt Falk and Brad Stein. Kerry Pomeroli coming up next.
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19: I have two beautiful children. I have a 7-year-old and a good one. Oh, come on. You don't like your kids equally. Let's just, come on. Girls, if you're here with your mom tonight, you're the one she likes, okay? But you know I'm talking, you don't like your kids equally. There's always a good one. It's usually the one that talks less. Do you know what I'm talking about? I don't know how God did this to me, but the first one I had is what we like to call the spirited. Has anyone ever had any preschool teachers out here? They know that term, spirited Sunday school teachers. Active baby, kinetic, serial killer. You know what I mean? You know, you childcare workers, there's always that one. They're either gonna run a country or, you know what I'm saying? You just gotta harness their evil powers. You gotta harness them and focus them. And those kids are always gifted. Do you know what I mean? They're always gifted. You could tell when I was pregnant with her on the ultrasound, I could tell she was gonna be smart. And the problem with those kids is you put them in daycare with the normal babies and they don't blend. Like, I will put her in daycare at church and all the other babies would crawl up to my baby and make her bite down on them. Because they're jealous. And I don't like the churches. They get all legalistic when you drop your kid off. They don't have a name anymore. They're a number, right? Your kid is not Lucy. Your kid is 232. Now, what are you doing during the sermon? Are you focusing on the Word of God? No, you are not. You're playing bingo with the screen. You're like, the Lord is my shepherd. Don't call 232. The Lord is my shepherd. Don't call 232. It's like an anti-Price is Right. You don't want to get up, right? You don't want to get up. And then if they call 231, what are you thinking, bike club moms? What are you thinking? What did my kid do to 231? Why are they calling 231? That's why we've been to 47 churches. And then I don't like the churches that give you a pager. Have you ever had that where you drop your kid off and they page you? So upset with this one church because they got mad at me because I wasn't a good mom. I didn't respond to their pages in time because my husband and I were at a movie. Oh, like you haven't done it. Where do you think these people are tonight? I'm not really into working out. When I was single, my girlfriends are like, you should really work out if you want to get a man. And I was like, working out? What is that? You know, I mean, I don't know how it is here, but with my mother in the South, we don't exercise. We drive to get the mail in my house. You know, it's like, we just don't. And so I'd never worked out. And so I decided to try this class. It was called aerobics. And so I was single. I hadn't been married yet. I was in the aerobics class. I'm like working out. And 5 minutes into the class, I started bleeding right in the class. And I knew it was a sign from God. I looked in the mirror and there were these drops of clear blood just dripping. It was like all my white blood cells were falling out of my body. You can't stay in a class that's medically harmful, you know? So I went to this other class when I was single, and I was in it for 2 years, and it was pretty awesome, I thought. It was called prenatal yoga. And all the girls were kind of jealous, and they would say things to me like, when are you due? And I was like, do what, honey? I'm the skinniest one in here, okay? You keep gaining weight. I don't know what your problem is, you know? It's okay, because I found the greatest class of all time. I've been in it for 5 years. It's called Yoga for Senior Citizens. And all we do is lay there for the whole hour. And then we go to the buffet. I love my seniors, but I'm gonna out you guys. I just did a show at a senior citizens community and they let me spend the night. They let me spend the night. I went behind the gates at the assisted living. And let me tell you, that'll change your life. That's why they keep it a secret. Did you ever notice those communities are all gated? That's not for them not to get out. They don't want you to get in, okay? I learned that much because I called my mama. I said, this place is the bomb. You need to get me some assisted living right now, okay? This is when I need it. I got two kids. I don't want to wait till I'm 75. I want assisted living, okay? Assisted living hotel is the bomb. Seriously, by the shower and the bed, there's this big yellow cord. And if you yank it hard enough, all these good-looking doctors come running in the room. And they will bring you whatever you want. Krispy Kreme donuts, a defibrillator, whatever, you know?
20: You know, and I can lose weight. I can lose weight. I have no problem losing weight. My problem, I find it. I know exactly where I left it at. I left it at Bojangles. I left it at the Waffle House. I left it at McDonald's. That's why I left it at. So I go and get it. And then I go and get some more. Like, I get the weight I lost and some. So the doctor told me, you know, I need to do something. So I said, man, I guess I gotta go to the gym, man. I got to go work out. And I don't like going to the gym. I don't like working out. I've been working out for a long time. I'm sick of it. I'm tired of working out. And there's a lot of weird stuff happens. Other thing, I had a bad experience at the gym. I worked out with this guy. We were unequally yoked. That's what was going on, you know. He used to be very aggressive. Very aggressive. It's 5:30 in the morning, and I would come in, he'd be like, yo, this morning, dog. We gonna do the Navy SEAL workout. And I used to be like, for what? I'm a civilian. Can we do the old Navy workout? Let's just fold some clothes, man. Let's just fold some t-shirts or something. Other thing, dude, he would talk to me very disrespectfully. You know, he would talk to me, he was always telling me, you know, come on, you can lift more weights than that. Don't be no punk. My wife lift more weights than that. I'm like, your wife a big lady, man. I'm not that. Her frame is bigger than mine. I don't have that type of frame. So he was always having me trying to lift more weights than I should be lifted. I'm a comedian. I don't need to lift all the weights. All I care is a microphone. That's all I need to care. But he got me one day because he used to be talking to me like I wasn't a man. I'm like, I'm a man. Don't be talking to me like this. He'd be talking, spit coming out of his mouth. I'm like, calm down. So he got me one day, we was doing legs. We was working legs out with the rack, the squat rack, right? And I think he had about 300 pounds on the rack. We had like 345s on both sides. He's like, come on, man. Get up under that weight. Don't be no punk. And I was sick of this. I was like, man, I'm a grown man. You ain't gonna keep disrespecting me. Like, I'm like, I'm gonna do weight. He's like, you gonna do it? I'm like, I'm gonna do it. So I got up under the weight. And he was like, you need a lift. I was like, I don't need no lift. So I got the weight up and I started going down. But I kept going down. And I knew I wasn't coming back up. So my legs started telling on me, and I was like, ugh. So I was trying to muscle up the strength, so I'm like, ugh. But then I go down further, ugh. And then I'm down. I was like, oh, this ain't good. So he over here, like, come on, dog. You got it, dog. And I'm like, no, I don't think I have it. You might want to go ahead and get it, dog. He's like, no, you gonna lift that weight, dog. Come on, dog. I was like, no, I'm about to drop the weight. I can't lift it. See, all what he did next was very, very disrespectful. He put his hands on my chest, he put his mouth on my ear, he was like, come on, dog. I got you, dog. But he was uncomfortably close. I was like, hey, you need to back up. Just give me 2 steps. He was like, come on, dog. I got you, dog. I was like, no, just 2 steps, just back up. Come on. I ain't gonna let you go, dog. I was like, please let me go.
0: That's the amazing Mike Goodwin. And before that, Carrie Pomeroli. And coming up, much more great comedy with Tim Hawkins, Johnny W., Tim Clue, Keith Alberstadt, Andy Beningo, and Ken Davis.
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22: SRN News, I'm Mary Rose. Tensions continue to flare as the U.S. and Iran exchange strikes in the Persian Gulf. Iran launched attacks on Tehran and Kuwait following U.S. strikes in the further test of the fragile ceasefire agreement signed by both countries. The attacks come after U.S. forces carried out a second wave of strikes against Iran in response to Iranian drones targeting ships in the Strait of Hormuz. TSA is breaking to screen nearly 19 million air travelers across the 4th of July holiday period. A TSA senior official says security checkpoints are fully staffed and prepared to welcome these travelers and handle the large passenger volumes during the June 30th through July the 6th period. The highest traffic is expected on July the 2nd. This is SRN News.
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1: I don't know. I try to be a good dad. I just don't have a lot of the tools to be a good dad. You know, for one thing, I don't have a good whistle. My dad used to have a good intimidating whistle. He'd whistle you in. Yeah. Other people's kids would run to my house. I just don't have that. Like, you kids get in here now. I think I'm joking right now. My kids won't come. I have dogs and taxi cabs lined up in front of my house. Oh, terrible whistle. That's the thing. I'm just not cool anymore. Things change so fast when you're an adult, don't they? It's like one day you're wearing the cool clothes, going to cool places, hanging with cool people. You know, the next day you're waddling around your house carrying a can of whipped cream. The laziest bear. I grunt now. That's I grunt for things you shouldn't grunt for. I grunt when I get out of chairs. My kids, Dad, we need you. Oh, yeah, I'll be right. They're like, what was that? What'd you just climb out of a well?
2: No, I was a lazy boy. It's very cushy.
1: I'm a lazy, you know you're a lazy parent. The other day I said this to my kid, look, you come upstairs when I text you. Do you understand what I'm saying? don't you come up, don't you walk away. You come back, you come. I will unfriend you, my friend. I will unfriend you right now. You're in trouble, mister. That's how you threaten my kids, is with technology. You take their technology away. They're just so, kids today, that's all they know. That's their life. They don't know anything else. Like, kids don't use crayons no more. Nobody uses crayons. They always use their computers. Come on, crayons are awesome. You remember crayons, don't you? You remember crayons? First day of school, get a box of 100 colors you didn't even know existed. Buffalo spleen, morning cough, you know? Just one call. That's all it was called. Remember that? Hey, I need the... Remember our old art supplies, man? Those are awesome. Oh, cotton balls and sugar cubes and tongue depressors and paste. You remember paste? Oh, it was delicious. You remember that? So good. Art supplies you could eat. Take a Ritz cracker, just dunk it in. It was like a pate for a five-year-old. Not too long ago, I performed at my first Catholic church. Yeah, but it was awesome. I mean, the people were wonderful. We had a great show. But before, I was nervous. I'm a Catholic church. Am I going to have to change everything I do? Do these people understand me? Like, how's everybody doing? Remember, I was doing the show about 3 years ago, and it was this big deal. It was about this size, almost like 2,000 people. And I was doing this show, and after I did pretty good. And after the show, they took me to this room with this table, had a pen on it. I'm like, okay, what do you want me to do here? And they said, well, we're going to let some people in, and we want you to sign autographs. And I said, okay, I can do that. And they did. They opened the door, like 100 people line up at that table for my autograph. I'm like, oh, sweet. I felt pretty good about myself. The first lady in the line, she walks up to me, and she goes, would you put your favorite Bible verse under your name for me? Just your name, and then put your favorite Bible verse underneath. Could you do that?
3: I'm like, okay. Sure.
1: Well, my favorite Bible verse is Psalm 34, verse 8. It says, taste and see that the Lord is good. Happy are those who take refuge in him. That was my favorite verse. But that night, I forgot the verse. I just blanked on it. You know how sometimes you know? Like, sir, when you dress today. You know what I'm talking about? It's like your brain is... Yeah, it's just not working. So I'm thinking, I'm like, oh, it's Psalm something. I got to pick something. And I said, oh, I'll just have to make up a verse here. So I did. I picked Psalm 38, verse 7. Just picked it out of thin air. Psalm 38, 7. Okay, I did it. Like an idiot, I did them all that way. Tim Hawkins, Psalm 38, 7. Hope you enjoyed the show. So I'm driving home that night. I'm like, oh, Lord, I hope that was a good verse. Oh, Lord, could you change the scripture if it's not, just for one night? But he did not hear my prayer. So I get home and I look up Psalm 38, verse 7. And to my horror, it says, "Lo, I have a painful disease in my loins."

Oh, yuck it up. Thanks for the help. What are there, a billion verses in the Bible, and I chose that one? And I signed it 100 times. And sent it out in my own little mission field. Go! Take the word! Don't forget my line problem! Build schools and hospitals! Those people looked it up. You know they did. They probably made a big deal out of it. Come on here. Sit down, kid. Sit down. We'll read this first. Turn the TV off. Get over here. Here it is. Psalm 38:7. Shh. It says life first. Shh. It says, lo, I have a painful disease.

0: I shook his hand. I shook his hand. Never gonna see that verse cross-stitched on a pillow.
1: Pumping gas, man. You guys ever prepay your gas? You give them like 10 bucks and they set the pump for you? Boy, that goes real fast until that last gallon for some reason. What's that all about? You're like, $1, $2, $3, $4, $5, $6, $7, $8, $9.91. Keep your 8 cents. I got things to do.
2: But I love nights like this. It's so fun, and I've just passed 24 years of marriage myself to my lovely wife. I'm very proud of that. 24 for me. Thank you very much. Not in a row, but it's complicated. So just pray for us. My wife is the best thing that ever happened to me, other than Jesus. She's the best, man. She puts up with a lot. If you're married, you know your spouse puts up with a lot. My wife puts up with my snoring. Anybody married to a snorer in the house? Okay. A couple of guys raise their hands. She's like a freight train. Pray for us. Please. My snoring's so bad now. I woke up the other day, my wife was in the next room. I was like, Are we that couple? She goes, it's so loud. I was like, do I have the apnea? I've been reading about this sleep apnea. You know, people are dying from the apnea. I'm like, do I have that? She goes, I don't know what that is. I said, do I stop breathing in the middle of the night? She said, no, I wish.
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12: I think the remote control is the only piece of technology that has snuck into my parents' household. Everything else is useless. Not antique old, useless old. They still have the hi-fi in the basement. Hi-fi. Speakers the size of a twin bed, the audio quality of a walkie-talkie. Sitting on top of the hi-fi, of course, rotary phone. Rotary phone. When's the last time you dialed on a rotary phone? Every time I go home, I get a little tuckered out. I can't get through an entire number. I'm always like, what was the number? 608-321-4562. Okay, hold on here. What was the number? I forgot. I don't know. I got dialing carpal syndrome. Give me the number now.
13: My last name is brutal to a lot of people. I don't know why, but it is. My first name, not exactly strange. Keith. But the other day, I was at a coffee shop, and they asked you what your first name is, so they can write it on the cup, and they'll announce it when your drink's ready. The guy goes, what's your name, buddy? I said, Keith. You know what he writes down? K-I-F. How does that thought process even work? Am I in Narnia all of a sudden? Did you just make me a talking fawn in your magical world? Kiff! My last name is Alberstadt. That's a German name. There's a silent D in there. That's what freaks people out when they see it for the first time. Telemarketers cannot argue with you. They are trying to sell you something. They don't want to ruin the sale. They got to believe anything you say. And that, my friends, is a lot of fun. I had one come up, and she was struggling. She goes, is this Mr. Albert? I said, it's Jenkins. Oh, I'm sorry. It says here Albert. I know it says Alberstadt. It's pronounced Jenkins. She did not skip a beat. I am sorry, Mr. Jenkins. I'm going to make that notation.
14: Well, I'm married. I just celebrated my fourth wedding anniversary, which is very cool. So, thank you. Yes, clap, like, nice work, little guy. All right. Some of you are like, we really wish we had that Groupon. That's all right. Nervous about proposing because I was talking to my older brother for advice, and he told me you're supposed to spend 2 months' pay on the engagement ring. Have you heard that? 2 months' pay? Yeah, I got nervous because I'm like, I'm a comedian, you know? If I did that, the ring would cost $40, you know? Be walking around with one of those ring pop suckers, showing it to her friends really fast. Married people in the audience? Where are you guys at? Married people?
15: Yeah!
14: Huh? Yeah? Being married, it's crazy because it, like, I've learned it's like an amusement park ride, like a roller coaster. Because when you're dating, that's like you're waiting in line, you're excited, you're nervous, you don't know what's gonna happen, and then you give the engagement ring. That's like that metal bar clamping down. And the rest of the ride, you're like, what were we thinking? And you throw up, which is really weird. It's a little crazy. My wife, she, you know, I travel a lot for comedy, which is very exciting. Like, I don't want to brag to you guys. I've been playing some of the bigger markets lately, like New York, L.A., Ann Arbor. And, my wife, she gets very, like, lonely. You know, she's like, oh, I don't feel safe. I don't feel protected being home alone all the time. She wanted to get a guard dog. That's what she told me. She goes, I want to get a guard dog so I feel safe, so I feel protected. I want to get something ferocious. I want to get something fierce. I want to get a pug. That's what she told me. I was like, if we're agreeing to get a guard dog, let's get one that's not afraid of the vacuum cleaner, first of all. There's number one. You guys have pugs here? You know what I'm talking about? Those, like, really tiny dogs. They have those giant eyes that stare into your soul. And they have that little smashed-in gremlin face. Always sound like they're having a hard time breathing. They do that little... Like, does your dog need an inhaler? What is happening with this thing? I don't think it's that safe to be that small and out of shape. Trust me, I know, it's not. I want to get a dog because they get very excited when you come home, don't they? Like, as soon as you come home, they're like, you're back, this is awesome! You are back, this is the best day ever! Like, why do they do that? I think it's the difference between human years and dog years. Like, you might leave the house for an hour. That's like a month to the dog, you know? It's like, you're back from vacation! No way! Yes! You're like, dude, I went to the mailbox. Can you just please relax? Let it go.
15: I had something happen this year. I took from Thanksgiving until the middle of January off for the first time in my life. I've been away from my family so much, I decided I'm going to take that time off. Now, when you take that time off, here's what you do. You don't wear real clothes anymore. You wear, like, gym suits and stuff that doesn't have actual solid closures, stuff with elastic in it. And from Thanksgiving to about the 4th of January, 5th of January, I gained, I think, about 18, 19 pounds. But I don't know I've gained it. So I go on a cruise. I'm working a cruise. And my wife packed all the clothes that I usually perform. All right, this is a nightmare. I'm telling you, you're on a boat where you cannot buy anything new. And 15 minutes before my program, I am laying in the room with a button in this hand and a buttonhole in this hand. I only ask for one miracle. Please let this hand meet this hand. I'm flopping around like a trout out of water. I finally got it buckled. Yeah, it finally went shut, but the pain was incredible. I guarantee you, if that button had let go, it would have killed somebody in the second row. Paid to have the fat content of my body analyzed. How stupid is that? How stupid. It isn't enough that I'm fat. I'm paying people to tell me exactly how fat I am. Anybody here ever had it done? Just raise your hand. Oh, a bunch of chickens in here. They weighed me underwater. See, here's the theory. Fat floats and bone and muscle sink. That's the theory. So if they weigh you out of water and then weigh you underwater, you get to pay them $75 to subtract those two numbers. And then they tell you how fat you are. So I went into this therapy pool. They got a big crane hanging on the deep end of the pool. It was unbelievable. And they got a

0: Why? If you breathe in, that floats and it will register as fat. So you got to breathe out. But God never intended us to breathe out before we go underwater. This guy's going, breathe out. They dunk me underwater. Now they can't get accurate weighing until the scale stops bouncing. You know how long that takes? I saw Jesus at the end of a tunnel. They yanked me out of the water and the doctor said, yep, you're fat. I said, I want a second opinion. He said, you're ugly too. I'll give you a little something tonight. You want to know the fat content of your body? I'm going to tell you the secret, and you don't have to pay a penny. In fact, this is worth every penny you might have paid to get in here. You will. It'll pay for your meal and everything. You want to know the fat content of your body? Next time you take a shower, before you get dressed, you stand in front of a full-length mirror with a stopwatch, and you do this and start to watch. Stuff stops moving, stop to watch. I'm down to 2 days, 5 hours, 6 minutes.
1: That's from Bananas, Ken Davis. Thanks to Ken for being on the program this week. And I'd like to thank the other comedians you heard this week as well. Brad Stein, Matt Falk, Isaac Witte, Kerry Pomeroli, Mike Goodwin, Tim Hawkins, Johnny W., Tim Clue, Keith Alberstadt, and Andy Beningo. That's going to do it for this week, my friend. We hope to see you again next week. Laughter's like a medicine, so join us every week for another big dose right here.
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2: News this hour from Town Hall, I'm Mary Rose. Iran again has launched drone and missile attacks on Tehran and Kuwait in response to new U.S. airstrikes. Iran's Revolutionary Guard claimed responsibility for the attacks that targeted Gulf states hosting U.S. military bases. Three firefighters have died and two were injured while battling fires on the Colorado-Utah border.
3: The U.S. Wildland Fire Service says they were responding to the Knolls and Gore fires on Saturday. Wildfire activity has intensified across the western U.S. due to hot, dry, and windy weather. The largest blaze, the Cottonwood Fire, has grown to well over 140 square miles in southwest Utah. Utah's governor declared an emergency earlier. Colorado's governor on Saturday followed suit and authorized the National Guard to help. Conditions have been critical, with record low snowpack and extreme drought fueling the fires. John Scott reporting.
2: OpenAI has restricted the release of its new AI model at the request of President Trump's administration.
4: This move is part of a government effort to vet AI products for cybersecurity risks. OpenAI's rival, Anthropic, announced that the administration has approved a limited release of its cybersecurity model. Both companies will only provide access to a small group of trusted partners. OpenAI's new model, GPT 5.6 Sol, will be available to about 20 customers approved by the administration. The government's actions have sparked criticism, with some experts warning that unpredictable intervention could hinder U.S. companies. Bernie Bennett reporting.
2: Parts of Kentucky are under a state of emergency where at least four people have been killed by flash flooding. Governor Andy Beshear says three people were killed in Madison County on Saturday and one in Jackson County after heavy rain triggered flash flooding in central Kentucky. Beshear declared a state of emergency with more rain expected. More on these stories at townhall.com.
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2: California Governor Gavin Newsom is calling for a nationwide wealth tax on billionaires, posting the proposal on his Substack and igniting a swift political backlash.
6: The Democratic governor says it's time for a national billionaire tax to address inequality and fund public priorities, but conservatives are blasting the idea as economic overreach, warning it would punish success, drive investment overseas, and face serious constitutional hurdles. Republican critics say taxing accumulated wealth, not income, could hurt job creation and trigger legal challenges. The proposal has no immediate path in Congress, but it's already sharpening the debate heading into the election cycle. Ron Taylor reporting.
2: Country music legend Alan Jackson has ended his touring career. On Saturday night, he performed his final show at Nashville's Nissan Stadium. Breaking news and analysis at townhall.com. It's the 80th anniversary of the Vespa.
7: The sound of more than 10,000 Vespas making their way around Rome's Colosseum and past the Roman Forum. On Saturday, Vespa enthusiasts from around the world marked the 80th anniversary of the much-loved motorized scooter, Claudio Rossi says. For us Italians, it is precisely something that is in our blood, something innate. Vespa means wasp in Italian. It was invented by aircraft manufacturer Piaggio after the company's factory in Pontedera was destroyed in World War II. Since 1946, the company has sold about 20 million Vespas worldwide. I'm Donna Warder.
2: TSA expects to screen about 19 million air travelers across the 4th of July holiday period. More on these stories at townhall.com.
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0: Welcome to House of Cards. Dave Weishaupt with you here, deep from the swamps of Jersey. We got a great show coming up for you. The Commonwealth of Pennsylvania is one of those great gaming states in this country. It has everything. Casinos, online casinos, sports betting, online sports betting, horse racing. They even have video gaming terminals in truck stops. It's an incredible jurisdiction for gaming because of the great work of the Pennsylvania Gaming Control Board. The Gaming Board just did something even more special. They have created a podcast and a YouTube video series called Behind the Bets in PA. You got to hear all about gaming in the Keystone State from the people who make the rules and regulations. It's hosted by Doug Harbach, who is the Director of Communications for the Pennsylvania Gaming Control Board. And we're going to talk with Doug about this brand new podcast and about the Pennsylvania Gaming Control Board. So when we come back, we're going to talk all about gaming in the Keystone State. So stick around. We'll be right back with House of Cards. Hey, this is Dave Weishaupt from House of Cards with your House of Cards gaming report for the week of June 22nd, 2026. The Las Vegas Convention and Visitors Authority Board of Directors approved more than $460 million in tourism, marketing, and research contracts. According to the board, this expenditure was aimed at expanding Las Vegas' global reach. Royal Caribbean has completed a five-week refurbishment of Harmony of the Seas. Now the massive ship has the single largest casino in the entire 28-ship global fleet. And finally, the very first $1 million jackpot was won at a New York City area casino. A New York City resident playing at Resorts World New York City placed a $25 bet playing Aristocrat's $1 million Dragon Link progressive slot machine. That bet resulted in a jackpot worth over $1 million, the first in the property's history to surpass a $1 million mark on a single jackpot. Have any news or tips regarding casinos, gaming, or legislation? 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
2: Dave, thanks for having me on. I'm excited to spend some time with you and with your listeners and talking about what's going on in Pennsylvania and really nationwide.
1: Yeah, absolutely. And first off, congratulations on the new podcast and video series. I think it's an amazing idea, especially in this confusing time in the gaming industry, that you're getting information out to the public about the gaming industry in Pennsylvania and really the rest of the country. And I think Pennsylvania is an extremely important state when it comes to casinos and sports betting and gaming in general. I mean, I'm sitting here in New Jersey, and the closest physical casino to me is in Pennsylvania. So it affects a lot of people in this country. So, but for people in the country who are listening, give us a snapshot of the Pennsylvania gaming industry. I mean, you're one of those jurisdictions that basically almost has everything regarding gaming under the sun.
2: Yeah, we really do. And it's interesting because it was I came here 20 years ago. And at that point, we were still in the business of reviewing license applications to open up land-based casinos. And, you know, that was an interesting time. But also gaming was very controversial mm-hmm. in Pennsylvania. So there was some pushback on it also. And, you know, for example, one of our applicants happened to be a guy who later became president of the United States and is in that office now, Donald Trump.
1: Yeah.
2: And he was an applicant. He was turned down by our board for a casino in Philadelphia. But we moved on land-based casinos, slots only. And later, in addition to the law, allowed table games to be placed inside those casinos. And from there, even those who had kind of pushed back in the legislature on legalized gaming started to come around and say, hey, this is making a lot of money, a lot of tax revenue for us, and it's being used in a good way. So as we got to 2017, another amendment, a series of amendments to the Gaming Act, which, by the way, is called the Pennsylvania Racehorse Development and Gaming Act, which got its name because when this was first passed, in order to get rural legislators to agree to it, who would never really have a casino in their area because it doesn't have the population base, then that got the votes because it was also funding horse racing, which meant a lot of goods and services purchases within the agricultural community, within their districts, and also a lot of jobs. So we fast forward to 2017, and there was a major expansion. We got into online gambling. We got into sports wagering. There was also the addition of what's called video gaming terminal revenues at truck stops, which we can talk about. And then we also, for the first time, regulated fantasy games, which, you know, and began to tax those. So we have a full menu of gaming opportunities in Pennsylvania that we regulate.
1: You know, here at the show, we always get emails about the gaming industry and how it works and what are the roles of regulators in the different states. Now, with Pennsylvania having such a diverse gaming industry, I mean, the regulators and the control board have so much to review and to investigate and to formulate rules and policy. Give us an idea of the role of the Pennsylvania Gaming Control Board and how does it function in the Commonwealth of Pennsylvania?
2: Yeah, we're an independent agency.
1: Okay.
2: And how we work is that we have a 7-member board. They are appointed by three of them by the governor and four by the caucuses of the legislature, the House and the Senate. They are not career jobs. They are term limited to no more than 6 years in the position. So over the many years, we've had probably 30 plus now different commissioners on our board, and they've run the gamut of backgrounds. Some of them were former legislators, some of them attorneys, some of them college presidents, and so we've had a really good, and even though they're appointed by diverse political parties, it's always been very cordial here, and that's to carry out what the main mission, and it's right in the law for us, is to protect the public. So for us, and using that line to guide us in everything we do, we first and foremost have to look at the citizens of Pennsylvania and the gaming public, and what do we do to properly enforce the law and properly then promulgate regulations that would be in their favor. Now, let's say also that we have to also understand that our job is here is to let the industry flourish, to create jobs, and to be able to create the tax revenue, which last year now reached just short of $3 billion a year in tax revenue. And we do that in allowing the operators, whether it's casino operators, sports wagering operators, whomever it is, we try to be strict but fair in regards to our regulatory mandate in allowing this market to become what it was envisioned when the Gaming Act was passed.
1: Stick around. We'll be right back with more House of Cards.

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3: 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I'm actually tired of doing all the phone numbers.
4: Okay.
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3: Nice job.
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0: Welcome back to House of Cards. Dave Weishuttle with you. For those of you just joining us, I am talking with the Director of Communications of the Pennsylvania Gaming Control Board and the host of Behind the Bets in PA podcast, Doug Harbach. Now, who came up with the idea of a podcast and video series, which is called Behind the Bets in PA? I think it's an incredible idea, and I think it's really going to open up a lot of people's eyes about how the gaming industry functions in Pennsylvania. And just to make an incredibly selfish statement, as a gaming lawyer, I love the fact that I can hear from people in the industry that are involved in making the rules and regulations. It's going to make my job a whole lot easier, Doug, so thanks a lot for that. But how did this idea evolve for a podcast and a video series?
1: Well, I probably came up with the idea, but I wasn't the first one. I actually have one of the things over the years that I've found to be very helpful to me, and then helpful to other jurisdictions, is that we do trade ideas with other states that oversee gambling. I was at a conference in Sarasota last week, and I have a call that with another jurisdiction next week who was there, who heard some of the things we're doing and would like to talk about it. And I'm like, great, I'm happy to pay it forward, because I got the same help from jurisdictions like New Jersey, for example, mm-hmm. when we first got into this. So Michigan actually had a podcast that they've been doing for a while, and I've listened to it and got an idea that we ought to do it too. Mine's a little bit different, and I'm going to not only utilize our staff and talk about how we regulate things, what we do here. Even one of my last ones was about problem gambling from a member of our staff, but also I'm going to be looking outside into the industry, maybe into the legislature, and have guests from the outside come in also, so I can get really a 360 look at the gaming industry in Pennsylvania. And since you're being so kind, Dave, my guess is you're going to be a great guest in the future.
0: I didn't know I was going to get roped into that, but I enjoy it. I love the last one you did. Liz Lanza is excellent. And that was one of my questions. I mean, I interview lawmakers from other states, and I always ask them one question. I mean, do you look at other states and see what they do and see what works and doesn't work? And without fail, every lawmaker from every other state say, absolutely, we see what other states do and how to deal with gaming issues and gaming in their states. I have a feeling you're going to get a lot of traffic from other states for your podcast, and it's going to be great. And that was the one issue I always talk to them about. If you talk with other people from other states, and the one issue I always had a question was online casinos. Lawmakers see they make a lot of money in the states and that have them, but they're not willing to jump into online casinos like they did for sports betting. Do you think this open line of communication that you have now with other states and with the podcast you're doing, do you think the information that will get out, like issues like online casinos, do you think that will help start the conversation in other states that are unwilling to go into online casinos? Because it doesn't make sense to me. If they listen to other states, they know it's doing great, you know, it's making money, but they're not jumping onto it.
1: Yeah, I think one of the buzzwords I've used since I got here is, and I know it's overused, but it's transparency. And the truth of the matter is we're happy to tell not just the gaming public, but also other jurisdictions, what are we doing here? What's being successful? What's not being successful for us? And we will share that not only in the podcast, but we share that personally. We have meetings all the time with other jurisdictions. I can even look back a couple years ago, and if you're familiar, Japan's been trying to look at getting into gaming, and they have some plans for casinos. They're still on the kind of the drawing board, but they have a commission there to do it. They visited Pennsylvania and sat down with all of us to talk about what we did in getting a market up and running, and one of the things that worked really well. So we share that with them. We share them at conferences and ideas and some of them are the conferences for regulators. Some of them we also participate in what's called NCGLGS, which is the National Association of Gaming States, that also be able to share within elected officials in various states about what is going on in Pennsylvania and what might work for them, and vice versa, where things have been carried in here then by our legislature to improve things. So I think the more that some states look at our state, at Michigan, at New Jersey, and others, the other five states that have online gambling, they will probably see that we have been able to solve some of the sticky problems that they may still be worried about. And some of that is, and we talked about it in that podcast that you mentioned with our director of compulsive problem gambling, Liz Lanza, and that is, you know, stopping individuals who should not be online gambling from getting on. That means underagers. That means people with a gambling problem. It's one of the things that while we've weighed in heavily on some of these other unregulated markets that have gone that are out there, be it sweepstakes or be it, you know, offshore sports wagering sites or the prediction markets, they don't have anything in line really to stop underagers from getting onto the sites. And I think that's one of the issues that probably has other states a little worried in getting into this.
0: I said before, I think this is the best time to launch a podcast and video series like the one you have developed for the Gaming Control Board. I mean, there are issues right now that people are so confused about when it comes to the gaming industry in the country. I mean, working in this industry, I don't think a day passes without someone asking me or I'm hearing conversation about prediction markets. I just heard commercials for them on New York radio this morning. So it seems like this is the issue that it's on everyone's mind right now, and it's just overwhelming how many people are confused about this. I mean, when it comes to prediction market, what is the stance of the Pennsylvania Gaming Control Board?
1: Well, first, we believe that it's gambling. Mm-hmm. And under our statute, that if it is gambling, then it needs to be regulated by the state. And it's very clear in the comments that we've posted with the federal government and their oversight is that they are not doing an adequate job of that. And they really should cede to the experts who know how to do gambling regulation and also be able to put things in place to stop, you know, not only underage gambling or those people that shouldn't be on the sites that have a gambling problem, but also all the fraud that's going on these online sites. And also, you know, obviously the insider trading that's been happening with these sites. So we have weighed in with the Commodity Futures Trading Commission a couple times with comments. And right now, while there are several arguments, our biggest one on this is not just that it needs to be regulated by us and needs to be taxed, but that there is nothing involved in allowing underagers, and I'm talking not just under 21, I'm talking down to 13, 14, 15 year olds that are getting onto these sites rather easily and being able to wager on not only sporting events but also a lot of other events, and that is disconcerting to us. It should be disconcerting to everybody. However, the current administration seems to want to go forward with these prediction markets right now, and because again, it's a golden goose right now for some of these private companies.
0: Okay, hold that thought. We're going to take a quick break. See you on the other side.
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1: We must get her back. 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

0: 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For those of you just joining us, I am talking with the Director of Communications of the Pennsylvania Gaming Control Board and the host of Behind the Bets in PA podcast, Doug Harbach. I have to tell you, I have no problem admitting that I have no idea how this issue of prediction markets will be handled in the future. I don't know if it's going to be handled through the federal government, what role the states will have when it comes to prediction markets. I just don't know, and I'm not sure how it's going to shake out. That's why I think Behind the Bets in PA is such a great idea. I mean, I'm certainly going to be listening for that issue because, again, as someone who works in the industry, I just don't know where this is going. How do you feel this is going to shake out in Pennsylvania? Do you think we're going to get some clarity in the next couple of months?
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4: And they're going to have to work a bit with the states under what their laws say. Because here's the thing with the prediction markets. You know, They've said a lot that they're not gambling, but then in their public ads, in things that they say, they use the word gambling.
0: Yeah.
4: And so is it gambling or not gambling? And if it's gambling, we have a very, very strong case in Pennsylvania, and other states have it too, and they've been going to court for this to say that we regulate it. We have the right to regulate gambling within our states, not the federal government. And that's what we'll be fighting. But it could be a long fight. And, we can talk about another issue, which is skill games here in our state, too. And this is kind of similar to that, you know, the longer that this goes on without any clear answer to it, the more entrenched these large firms get. And then it becomes, you know, much, much harder to move them out or to start regulating the way they should be.
0: Yeah, no, it's interesting. I know they use the word gambling in some trademark applications, too. So they're not really helping their cause. And I guess that's what makes the Pennsylvania gaming industry so unique and so fascinating. And I'm looking forward to all your interviews. And I can give you an example. I told you this off air. I was talking to people here about the interview, and they said, oh, yeah, I'm talking to Doug from the Pennsylvania Gaming Control Board. And they said, can you ask him to explain what video gaming terminals at truck stops? See, this is what my life has become. I'm taking requests now. So, but I thought it was a great question. And that's what makes Pennsylvania gaming so unique, these very interesting facets of the industry. So for the people here, what are video gaming terminals at truck stops? And by the way, if I ever do an interview on video gaming terminals, I'm copying your questions from your podcast. So I'm telling you right now, I'm ripping you off blind. If you
4: happy to do it, happy to do good. It.
0: Warning you in advance.
4: I stole the podcast idea. So we all like to claim original ideas, but you know, in the end, you know, very few are.
0: Absolutely.
4: Video gaming terminals, or as we call them, VGTs, they were another carve out in the 2017 expansion law. And basically, they're slot machines. You see, you know, they're slightly different, but really, for all intent purposes, they're slot machines. And there was a very narrow parameter on where they could go, and that is that they had to go in truck stops with a convenience store in PA that had at least 3 acres of land that had X amount of parking spaces for tractor trailers that also sold at least 50,000 gallons on the average per month of fuel, of diesel fuel. And then they would qualify.
5: Wow.
4: So after, after we went through all that, we have right now about 75 locations in Pennsylvania at truck stops. Now, this will never be a big market unless those parameters would be changed a bit to expand where they could go, because they can only have 5 machines there. But the 5, and that means that, you know, you can start to do your math. You've got less statewide than we have in a single casino. So one of the things that is in the law for these VGTs is that it carries a lot of the similarities to what happens in casinos. These have to be in a dedicated room with an its own door going into this room. It has to have problem gambling information in it. There are cameras in there that are monitoring the room and recording what goes on in the room. And individuals that work there have to have some training, also including on problem gambling. All those things have to be in place. Again, we'll allude to this in a minute, I'm sure, but we have this pretty immense market here of unregulated skill games, which are also like slot machines, and they have none of those in place. They don't have anything that is warning people of problem gambling or where to get help. There are no cameras. They're not, as our slot machines are, the VGTs are also connected with what we call the central control computer system through the Department of Revenue. So we know every penny that goes in, every penny that's paid out, how much tax is due on a daily basis from these machines.
5: So do you see any changes in the skill-based gaming area in Pennsylvania? Do you see new rules and regulations coming down for that?
4: Eventually, but if you had done this interview with me 5 years ago, I'd say the same thing. Eventually, so there have been many, and there are right now many iterations of bills on how to regulate skill games. And just as a background, skill games these games had gotten a court ruling years ago from a local county court. And it said that they were not a slot machine. They were not a game of chance, but instead, because there is some of the options on the machine for you to do things such as stop the reel physically, that made it a skill game. So without court rulings that have defined these yet, They have populated like rabbits all through the state. We think that, and the problem is we don't know this number for sure. We don't know where all the locations are, but we think there's 100,000 or more of these machines out there, and they are just about everywhere. And the, you know, whether they're in your VFWs and Legions and other clubs, whether they're in bodegas in the city, whether they are in supermarkets, or what's really been difficult for us is to see all these locations pop up as quote-unquote mini casinos, where they're in a strip mall and they've got 25, 30, 50 machines in a place, you know, where people are going into play. They have no, there's nothing that, that regulates those as far as who can play them, what age can play them. I had a video that was given to me by a friend who was at a restaurant, and his 9 and 10 year olds went up to the machine, and one of the people in the restaurant came up and said, I can show you how to play this.
5: Stick around, we'll be right back with more House of Cards.

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0: Welcome back to House of Cards. Dave Weishuttle with you. For those of you just joining us, I am talking with the Director of Communications of the Pennsylvania Gaming Control Board and the host of Behind the Bets in PA podcast, Doug Harbach.
1: Sorry about that. Radio has to do with business, you know. Why don't you continue what you were saying before the break?
2: And so those things are not in place. They're not monitored by any cameras. And and also, because there's no regulation over them, they're not taxed. So the Commonwealth is getting, you know, nothing from them for all the money that's going into. And some estimates, we kind of did some estimates for a hearing a couple years ago, and we think there was maybe up to, $1.6 billion being placed into these machines every year. So it's something that is now before the Pennsylvania Supreme Court for a ruling. What's happened here in PA is you've had kind of the legislature waiting for the court to rule and the court waiting for the legislature to do something. And in the end, so far, nothing's been done. And one of the big issues on it, just not just the regulation of it, and most think it should come under the Gaming Control Board for regulatory oversight, but it's the taxing rate. Slot machines here in Pennsylvania are taxed at 52% in, people that run these machines for skill believe that it should be a much lower rate, somewhere around 16%, which, of course, as you can guess, the operators for the casinos say, well, that's unfair. Why are we operating at such a high tax rate and these similar machines would not be doing so? So that's another area where they have not been able to get together on what it should be taxed on these machines. The governor had it in his budget, and was looking at, upwards about $300 million a year that could be gained in tax revenue if they were taxed at an adequate rate.
0: See, that's what makes Pennsylvania so fascinating. You have issues that no other state has. That's what makes it so fascinating to watch what's happening in Pennsylvania. And also, when it comes to gaming industry, Pennsylvania does a lot of great things, and one of the great things they do is embrace the idea of responsible gaming. I mean, when it comes to responsible gaming, what is so important is that people who think they may have an issue with gambling are provided with information on the programs and tools that are available in the Commonwealth. I mean, this is another reason why I think Behind the Bets in PA is such a great idea. Providing information to people is a huge component of responsible gambling. And I know you just had Liz Lanza on, who is the director of the Office of Compulsive and Problem Gambling at the Pennsylvania Gaming Control Board. Tell us about the responsible gaming programs in Pennsylvania, and will you do more podcasts on the responsible gaming aspect of the industry? Because Liz Lanza was a great guest. She's fantastic.
2: Yeah. Yeah, you're not going to hear the end of that issue. By the way, when you use the word fascinating, that's fascinating to you guys looking into Pennsylvania.
0: Oh, yeah.
2: I don't always use that word when it comes to these skill games and these unregulated games. And I'm not going to repeat the word that I'm
0: going to use. Yeah, I know, right? We are on radio, but...
2: So, when we look back and our the main thing that we do as a regulating body is to protect the public. That means that we do not and never have turned a blind eye to problem gambling. And, while we attacked that issue immediately when we first opened casinos and we established an Office of Compulsive and Problem Gambling here, we have now looked at it and said, listen, if you're going to place and again, we don't make the laws, we carry them out. But the legislature and the governor decided that we want to expand gaming. So when you're going to start making gambling as easy to access as it is in Pennsylvania, by having it literally, I joke all the time when I'm out speaking and I say, online gaming is allowed, online sports wagering. For example, if I'm at a Lions Club and I'm speaking and I say you could have a guy speaking on gambling in PA, it could be really boring and you could just pull out your phone and you could start gambling to do something else. It's that easy now. So when you're making it that accessible, we have to take an even stronger look at what are the mitigation issues that we have to put in place to help people. One of the things that we have done for years and years and years is a self-exclusion list. We've had around 30,000 people sign up in Pennsylvania to ban themselves from casinos. And if you're not familiar with it, that program, when they sign that document, have their picture taken, which is then networked, it's not public, but those pictures are networked to all the casinos so they can help identify people. They attest to that in that time to choosing either a 1 year, 5 year, or lifetime ban, that they can be arrested for trespassing and fined, and they can have their winnings taken. There was just a story out of Philadelphia where someone was on the self-exclusion list, was at a casino there, and I think was caught after they won a jackpot of like $69,000. That money is not theirs. It should not be theirs. It will be then confiscated. It'll come to us to put into our problem gambling fund. So because that program has been very, very successful for us, and it's not a solution for people. Some still may need to go seek counseling and become part of a Gamblers Anonymous group. But it's been successful in the casino level, and we've now interfaced that into the other forms of gambling that have been approved here. So you can go online, and you can block yourselves from accessing any online site. You can also stop yourselves and ban yourselves from entering one of these truck stop convenience stores for VGTs, and you can block yourself from getting onto fantasy games that are regulated in PA. So, you know, we're trying our best. You know, you got to lead a horse to water; they have to drink in the end. But we're trying to put this tool in place to assist them.
0: Now, you have a couple of podcasts and videos already released. Your first interview was with the executive director of the Pennsylvania Gaming Control Board, Kevin O'Toole. He was actually on the show. He's a really great guy. Also, you did an interview with the director of sports wagering operations, Kevin Kyle. And as we talked about, your latest episode, you broke the streak of guests named Kevin when you had Liz Lanza on. I wanted to see how long you'd go with that streak, but Liz came out and broke it. Who else can we expect to see on Behind the Bets in PA? Is more staff members? I know you have one coming up you just mentioned.
2: Yeah, I mean, we have our chief counsel coming on. We're going to talk about some of these unregulated gambling that are going on around Pennsylvania and around the nation. We're also, you know, I have other staff that can really dig in deep into online gambling. We have a director of operations for that area. We have a director of operations for the casino. I have individuals who, if you don't know, in our casinos, we have what are called casino compliance representatives. So we've always had what we call boots on the ground, full-time people in all the casinos to help carry out the regulations and the law. They have some fascinating stories about how they carry that out. And so those are just internal things. But I want the podcast to also reach out, maybe, you know, to talk to general managers at casinos or those who are involved in the operations on the operator side of online gambling and sports wagering. I want to talk to elected officials who are involved in regulating. I want to talk to individuals that might be in national organizations for gaming standards, or those who are also involved in consulting to some operators out around the country and some of the things they're seeing elsewhere that we could also share with people on our podcast and certainly within Pennsylvania. So my goal is to make this pretty broad and not just about this agency, though this is an important step for me beyond, you know, the old-timey press releases and the website. Now I've gotten much more heavily into social media. Candidly, I had to hire somebody for that because old guy like me didn't have kind of the background to do that well. But I have a super person doing a lot of social media now to get our information out. And then this was another step to make sure that we're helping the gaming public know why we're on their side.
0: Doug Harbach, Director of Communications at the Pennsylvania Gaming Control Board and host of the new podcast and YouTube video series Behind the Bets in PA. Thanks so much for coming on and talking about the podcast and the Gaming Control Board. I got to tell you, the new podcast is an excellent idea because it gives information that people can't get anywhere else because it comes directly from the people who make the rules and regulations. I think it's great. Please come back on and keep us updated about Behind the Bets in PA and also the Pennsylvania Gaming Control Board. Thanks so much for your time.
2: Thanks, Dave. I really appreciate being on here, and thanks for continuing to do your work with Doug and being able to get this information out to the gaming public.
0: Thank you so much.

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4: Clergymen and evangelical leaders have been decrying America's wholesale embrace of betting for at least a decade now. But some lawmakers are suddenly listening. Specifically, legislatures in a growing number of states are considering whether they should ban betting on elections for fear such activity could actually affect the outcomes. Trading markets such as Kalshi and Polymarket let people make wagers on the vote, and the midterms are just about 4 months away. Michael Harrington reporting.
5: The Trump administration has launched an anti-Semitism investigation of the nation's largest teachers' union. The National Education Association is facing accusations of discrimination by some of its Jewish members. They say they were subjected to harassment and physical intimidation by other NEA members at the organization's annual convention last year. A number of Jewish teachers say other NEA members allegedly cheered the mention of an attack on Jews in Colorado in 2025. Argentina fans in Texas for the World Cup are engaged in heated debates with the locals, but this one has nothing to do with soccer.
6: It's not about who has the best team or players at the tournament. It's about who produces the best, most succulent steaks and how to prepare the meat. It was almost inevitable that there would be a beef about beef between two of the top cattle-raising areas in the world. Argentine beef is mostly grass-fed on open pastures. The result is leaner meat with intense earthly flavors. Predominantly grain-fed beef in Texas has more marbling and is known for a sweeter flavor. In both places, steak is deeply ingrained in diet and culture. Bob Agnew reporting.
5: Comedy legend Mel Brooks turns 100 today. From Blazing Saddles to History of the World, Part 1. The producers and other comedy classics, the Oscar, Grammy, Emmy, Tony winner, has written, directed, and produced over 20 movies. More details at srnnews.com.

0: On Hall, I'm Mary Rose. Iran has again launched drone and missile attacks on Tehran and Kuwait in response to new U.S. airstrikes. Iran's Revolutionary Guard claimed responsibility for the attacks that targeted Gulf states hosting U.S. military bases. The Trump administration says technical talks are on track for the coming days. New research is highlighting differences within the Democratic Party's diverse voter base.
1: According to Pew Research, black and Hispanic voters, while still largely aligned with Democrats, often differ from the party's more progressive wing. Many support economic liberal policies, but takes more moderate positions on social issues. They're also more likely to favor stricter border enforcement and stronger policing than progressive activists. The findings point to an evolving Democratic base, with key voting blocks not fully embracing the party's shift to the left. Ron Taylor reporting.
0: A heat wave will blast the eastern United States this week.
2: The National Weather Service says temperatures rising ahead of the July 4th holiday will feel hotter because of the high humidity that's arriving with it. The Weather Service says several days of high temperatures will settle in across the lower Great Lakes, the Mid-Atlantic and the Mississippi, and Ohio River valleys. That's expected to last into next weekend across the Great Plains, Southeast, and Mid-Atlantic. Some cities could see their highest temperatures of the year so far as they host World Cup matches and celebrations for America's 250th anniversary. John Scott reporting.
0: NASA is racing to save its Swift telescope from falling back to Earth with a daring rescue mission. The salvage effort gets underway as soon as this week with a planned launch of a robotic lifesaver. NASA has hired Catalyst Space Technologies to boost Swift to a higher orbit. More on these stories at townhall.com.
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0: A new Mississippi law takes effect on Wednesday that targets immigrants illegally living in the state.
4: A law to take effect Wednesday in Mississippi authorizes the state's Department of Public Safety to compile a list of all immigrants in the U.S. illegally who are living in the state. The law says the department may use all reasonable, lawful investigative means available to determine the number and identities of those immigrants, including country of origin, any criminal history, and the date, location, and status of deportation proceedings. Republican State Senator Angela Hill, who sponsored the measure, says states have a right and obligation to help the U.S. government in discouraging illegal immigration. I'm Donna Warder.
0: Reports are swirling about Taylor Swift and Travis Kelce's possibly getting married at New York's Madison Square Garden. Nothing has been publicly confirmed by the couple. Breaking news and analysis at townhall.com. Argentina fans in Texas for the World Cup are engaged in heated debates with the locals. But this one has nothing to do with soccer.
5: It's not about who has the best team or players at the tournament. It's about who produces the best, most succulent steaks and how to prepare the meat. It was almost inevitable that there would be a beef about beef between two of the top cattle raising areas in the world. Argentine beef is mostly grass-fed on open pastures. The result is leaner meat with intense earthy flavors. Predominantly grain-fed beef in Texas has more marbling and is known for a sweeter flavor. In both places, steak is deeply ingrained in diet and culture. Bob Agnew reporting.
0: Comedy legend Mel Brooks turns 100 years old today. From Blazing Saddles to History of the World Part 1, The Producers, and other comedy classics, the Oscar, Grammy, Emmy, Tony winner has written, directed, and produced over 20 movies. More on these stories at townhall.com.
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Hey, broadcasting live from Denver, Colorado, it's the Weekend with Michael Brown. Glad to have you joining the program today. You know, we've got rules of engagement, and you better follow these rules of engagement or we're going to come and get you. 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I'm on X, Instagram, Facebook, and they're all generally at Michael D. Brown. 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You'll figure out which one is me, and then go follow me there. And then finally, I'm doing a Substack now, and it's at heckofajob.com, heckofajob.com. In fact, that's going to be our first story today because it's something that I posted yesterday. So go subscribe. It doesn't cost anything. I may at some point let you make a contribution if you want to make a contribution, but I'm going to keep it free. 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So let's start with that because something happened this week. You know, my routine is pretty standard. You know, I get up pretty early every morning. I'm usually up between 5 and 5:30. And I do that simply because it's out of habit because I used to do a morning shift. So I was always in the studio by 6 a.m. and I really haven't changed much. But what I do is I generally turn on the local news primarily because I kind of want to see what the headlines are and what's the weather going to be. You know, what's the weather? So I turn on our local Fox affiliate. I think this was Thursday morning. And I'm not really paying much attention to it. I'm a drive-by listener, kind of like, you know, people are on radio. I was being a drive-by, you know, observer of whatever was on the television. And then this friend of mine, who is one of the local anchors, starts talking about there is a study out about the living wage. That caught my attention because every time I hear people on the left talk about the need for a living wage, my economic brain goes into full gear, and I think you don't realize how stupid that is. So I kind of stop for a moment and I listen. He never tells me or never tells the audience what the study is or who the study is, but the headline goes something like this. A new study out shows that the living wage needs to be $22 an hour for people to be able to, you know, absorb the cost of living, blah, blah, blah, blah. And I thought, it was like a 30-second story, maybe 60 seconds at the most. So I was kind of irritated. I mean, I like this guy. Don't get me wrong. I like him. But that's what the editorial room had fed him. So that's what he's reading off the teleprompter. So I start digging because I want to find where's a study that says $22 is the magical number that we need to do a living wage. Well, here's the number that's making the rounds. And I finally found the source. It's MIT, the Massachusetts Institute of Technology. It has been for some time now, but I think since back in 2003. Yeah, it's 2003. They've been putting out something called the Living Wage Calculator. And I'm guessing that if my local Fox affiliate did this story, this is one of those things like pops up in my inbox all the time, where somebody's pushing a particular subject, a particular story. And, you know, iHeart does it. Different PR companies do it. Everybody does it. And it lands in my inboxes. And I'm always deleting, deleting, deleting. Unless they've got a really catchy subject line that catches my attention. Or if it's a matter that, or subject matter that interests me, then I might give it 5 seconds instead of a nanosecond. So, yes, MIT has been putting out something called the Living Wage Calculator, and I bet there have been a lot of morning shows around the country that have been running with that story, because if the local affiliate was doing it, then probably all the Fox affiliates were doing. Now, the framing of the story kind of went like this. Here's what it costs to live. Here's the wage that you need. And isn't it a shame that nobody's mandating this? Wow. I thought, well, we do mandate a minimum wage in many places, but are we really going to take the leap and now start saying that we need to mandate a living wage? Because the living wage that I would need, say, in my little hometown in Oklahoma versus
Denver, Colorado, that living wage is going to be entirely different. How are you going to mandate that? So let me be fair. The MIT tool is real. And it's serious work. Started back in 2003 by an economic geographer named Amy Glassmeyer, something like that, Glassmeyer. And it does something that I guess is somewhat useful. It adds up what a family actually spends. Now, I've already had a friend of mine email me about, well, are you talking about a family of four, a family of two, an individual, blah, blah. I'm just going to use, for the purposes of this, just a family. What a family actually spends on rent, food, childcare, healthcare, transportation, taxes. And then MIT tries to tell you what a, you know, what an hourly wage you would need to cover it without government help. Now, the gap it reveals is a real gap, because in a lot of parts of this country, the legal minimum wage doesn't come close to what it costs to keep a roof over your head. That's not propaganda. That's just simply math. But let's stop there for a moment and just consider. Doesn't the conclusion write itself? Because mandate a living wage. Make the floor match the cost. The problem solved, right? That's kind of like the minimum wage. Why? Have you ever stopped and thought about why do we have a minimum wage? Now, when I was a teenager, back in the dark ages, I don't even remember what the minimum wage was. Maybe it was 90 cents, a buck 10. I don't know what it was. I don't care what it was. The minimum wage was designed so that anybody that's, you know, looking for a summer job or some college kid looking for some part-time work, it was just meant to try to prevent, you know, the abuse of, you know, teenage labor, child labor, you know, a college kid that's just looking for a part-time job during summer months or on the weekend or something, trying to keep, you know, companies from abusing that. So establishing some sort of minimum wage. But then it went from a wage for teenagers, a wage for part-time college students or just people first getting their first entry-level job, to now that's just, oh, we need a minimum wage to support a family of four. Well, that's insane, utterly insane. If you do that, which we'll get to the whole loop that this creates in just a moment, because if a minimum wage, let's say in Colorado is, let's just for purposes of round numbers, let's just say the minimum wage is $20. Well, if $20 is a minimum wage, why don't we just make it, and I've always said in Colorado, let's make it $52.80, because I'm sitting in Denver, the mile high city, 5,280 feet. So why don't we just pick a random number, $52.80? Because if $20 is good, $30 would be even better. And if a minimum wage, according to those on the left, according to the economic illiterates, if a minimum wage is really not going to cause inflation or anything else to go up, then let's make it a decent wage, $52.80 an hour. You and I know that would be insane. So if we just stop right there, that means that we have to do the same thing with the living wage, mandate it, and the problem solved. Actually, I don't think that's true at all. I don't think it solves the problem. I think it just starts the problem. Yeah, if you mandate a living wage, you've just started a problem that becomes self-sustaining that will never quit. And I'll explain that next. It's The Weekend with Michael Brown. Glad to have you with me. If you want to follow along and read the full analysis that I've done, it's at heckofajob.com. I'll be right back.

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11: Hey, welcome back to The Beacon with Michael Brown. 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Text line's always open, 33103, keyword Michael. 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If you haven't signed up, go sign up. Doesn't cost you a thing. I haven't even put it in tip jar yet. So it's never going to cost you a thing. It'll be only be a voluntary thing if you want to. But it all started because of a story that I heard on a local news program about the living wage. And it was one of those 30-second stories that, you know, a local news station will do about, oh, there's a study out about a living wage, and we need to do a living wage now. But they didn't give me any details, just that it was $22 an hour. And so I went digging because I know there's a problem behind the concept of the living wage. So I want you to ask yourself one question that show did not ask. Where does that living wage number come from? Where do you land on a living wage? And how do you standardize, if you're going to, because you think about minimum wage. I mean, Colorado can have a minimum wage, and then Denver could have a separate minimum wage, and then you could have a federal minimum wage. But how do you do a living wage? Because just Denver has a different cost of living than Colorado Springs or Pueblo, which is 100 miles south, or Craig, which is way up in the far northwest corner of the state, or Springfield, which is in the far south east corner of the state. All of these places and every place around the country has a different cost of living. So how do you mandate this? And ask that question, where does that living wage number come from? It doesn't get handed down from a mountain. It has to be built. It has to be built out of the local prices. Because the price that I pay for even the stupid Diet Coke that I buy when I come in the studio, that cost is different just within the Denver metropolitan area. At the McDonald's close to the studio, I pay like $1.69. And over by my house out in the burbs, it's like $1.39. Well, wait a minute. If a living wage is meant to cover prices of things that are necessities, and I'm not saying a Diet Coke's a necessity, you have to build it out of local prices, rent, groceries, the cost of childcare. So the number becomes a measurement of what things cost in your, let's just say, town or city, your community. Now watch what happens when you turn that measurement into a mandate. You order every employer in the state or in that community to pay that living wage. Okay, fine. But labor is a cost. And businesses don't eat costs. They pass them along. Every time the cost of something goes up, we went to dinner with some friends last night to a little Mexican place. And if his cost of salsa goes up, he's going to pass that cost alone. Because his margin in that restaurant, let's just say it's, you know, a good margin, let's say it's 3%. He can't afford to let that margin squeeze because he already has a very narrow margin. So if the cost of chips and salsa goes up, he's going to pass that cost along. If the cost for, let's just take iHeart for example. If the cost of microphones, I'm looking at this microphone. If the cost of microphones go up, they're going to pass that cost along somewhere. The cost of advertising is going to go up. You have to order every employer in the state to pay a living wage, but because labor is a cost, the business won't eat that cost. They will simply pass that cost along. The diner you go to for breakfast, the price of the eggs, the daycare, they're going to raise their rates. And notice, the daycare's biggest expense, what's the largest expense in a daycare? Labor. So it's going to get hit twice, because now you're going to mandate that the cost of that labor goes up, the cost of their services goes up. Oh, they get hit all over the place. Rents will drift up, because now there are more dollars chasing the same apartment complexes. And here's a trap that most people don't think about. Rent and childcare are the two biggest items. If you go back to the MIT study, in fact, I would say those are the two biggest items in most families, particularly families with children. Rent, mortgages, or rent and childcare. Childcare in both cases. If you got kids, childcare, it's a huge cost. The two biggest items in the MIT living wage calculation to begin with. So next year and next year and next year, starting in 2003 all the way through 2026, MIT runs the numbers every time. And the cost of living has gone up. Because if we are still talking about a living wage, the mandate you passed just raised the prices of everything that you are measuring. So the living wage recalculates higher, which means you're now below it again. So you have to mandate again. And around and around and around we go. I like to joke that I'm a recovering lawyer. I still have a law degree, but I don't practice anymore. So let me anticipate the objection on the left, because I know all the good economists will raise it. They'll say, well, you're overstating this. Labor is only a fraction of what a product costs, maybe a quarter of the cost of a widget. Well, raise wages 10%, that widget's not going to jump 10%. The loop doesn't completely close. And they're right. It doesn't fully close. But here's my response to that. It doesn't have to close to trap you. It just has to move a little bit, because it's not a perfect circle. It's a ratchet. And every turn you raise wages, prices follow part of the way. The target is what moves up. And you've gained less ground than you think while you're convincing yourself that you solved the problem. What you really did was you changed the cure to the disease. And here's the cruelest part, the part that nobody on that morning show mentioned. Housing. Rent is the single biggest driver of the entire number in the study. And you cannot wage mandate an apartment into existence. When you pump more dollars into any town without building one new unit, you don't make housing affordable. You just hold an auction, and now everybody's bidding higher because they've got more money. The people you were trying to help are still outbid. They just have more zeros on the losing ticket. So what's the honest takeaway? The MIT number, as I put in the article, is a thermometer. It's telling you something true. Things cost too much relative to what people earn. But you don't cure the fever by holding a match to the thermometer. That's what they're doing with a living wage. They're putting a match at the bottom of the thermometer and say, oh, look, it's going up. We have to keep raising the living wage. If the disease is the cost of housing, the cost of child care, the cost of whatever it is, then the answer is more of those things, more housing, more child care, more supply. Not a wage chase that bids up the very thing you're short on. Good grief. Living wage? What an idiotic idea. Go read about it at Substack, heckofajob.com. I'll be right back.
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3: With SRN News, I'm Jason Walker. President Trump addressing the 2026 Policy Conference of the Faith and Freedom Coalition, talking about how the Christian faith factored into the principles of our founding fathers. 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At least 1,450 people have been killed, thousands injured, and thousands more are missing and feared dead. Three firefighters have died, two more injured after battling a wildfire along the Colorado and Utah border. Wildfire activity has intensified across the western U.S. due to extremely hot, dry, and windy weather. That heat wave will be blasting the east later. SRN News.
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Hey, welcome back to Weekend with Michael Brown. 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KOA, it's located at 850 AM, 94.1 FM. That's where it is on the dial. And then you hit that as a preset on your iHeart app. And then Monday through Friday from 9 to noon Mountain Time, you can stream me on The Situation with Michael Brown and listen to the weekday program, which we do pretty much what we do here. So if you like this, I think you'll like that. I'm going to start with a confession that's going to surprise exactly nobody who's ever listened to this program or listened to me during the weekday. When a federal agency announced that it is going to review one of its own spending programs, you know, my first instinct, having actually been in D.C. for, you know, quite a while, my first instinct is to check my wallet, count the kids, find the dogs, because in my experience, having run a federal agency, so this is experience, not theory, a top-to-bottom review is usually Washington speak for, we're about to do exactly nothing very expensively over a long period of time. In other words, we're going to cost you, but we're not going to do anything. This, I don't know, it's probably been a week now. Brendan Carr, who is the chairman of the Federal Communications Commission, the very agency that regulates my industry, posted that the FCC had voted to re-examine a federal program that's been, in his words, subsidizing screen time in schools. Now, when I heard we're subsidizing a program that pays for screen time in schools, my skeptic's antenna shot straight up. And then I did what I always do. I went digging. I chased the rabbit down the hole. I found an actual document, not a tweet, a document. 40 pages of documentation. And here's where it kind of gets interesting. Because the chairman of the FCC is mostly right. But the places where he's stretching tells you something important about how Washington sells policies. First, what is this thing that he's reviewing? The thing that he says is subsidizing screen time in schools. It's called the E-rate. E, yeah, capital E dash rate, R-A-T-E, the E-rate. This came out of the 1996 Telecommunications Act, and the idea back when the internet was just a screeching modem, or you've got mail. When it was that and a prayer, you were hoping you could connect somewhere and that you might find something on the internet. The idea back then was simple and frankly defensible. Schools and public libraries, especially poor ones, and especially, I would say, rural ones, could not afford to get online. So the federal government created a discount program. Eligible schools and libraries could apply, and they could get anywhere from 20 to 90% off their internet bills and the guts of their networks, the routers, the switches, the Wi-Fi, whatever it was that they needed to get onto the interwebs. Well, we'd subsidize that. But that's where the first time that the chairman of the FCC's framing gets kind of slippery. E-rate does not buy iPads or iPhones. It doesn't subsidize a single minute of a child swiping on a tablet. It pays for the pipes. It pays for the plumbing. It pays for the connectivity. It doesn't pay for the content. So when Carr says the program has been subsidizing screen time, that's a little like blaming the water company for the fact that your teenager takes 45-minute showers. The pipe is neutral. What runs through the pipe, I think, is the real question. And how much money are we talking about? Well, this E-rate, we're talking about $3.5 billion a year. You see it reported as $2.5 billion, $3 billion, $3.5. That's depending on whether you're counting the statutory cap, recent payouts, or, you know, the current demand. The cap just got bumped up because of inflation. Either way, it is really, it's real money. It's our money. It's your money. And after 30 years, I think it's time we ask, is it worth what we bought?
before I take the argument apart, let me build it up, because that's the way I like to do things. I like to tell you what their argument is, and then we'll rip it apart. Here's the best case I could find. The E-rate, it did work. It did exactly what Congress asked it to do. I know, shocking, right? A program that did what they thought it was going to do. The FCC says that in every document. Virtually all American schools and libraries now report that they have broadband and Wi-Fi. So, wait a minute, doesn't that mean mission accomplished? The digital divide that justified the program back in 1996? Yeah, that's a long time ago. That gap has closed. Well, I should say, to be fair, it is mostly closed. And the defenders of the program will tell you correctly that for the very last rural districts or the very poorest urban districts, that E-rate discount is still the difference between a connected classroom and a dark classroom. One senator called it a cornerstone of closing the digital divide, and I would say probably not wrong. It's kind of like you've gone all the way. You know, so the wall I'm looking at is probably about a six feet from where I'm sitting. The E-rate has gone all the way up to where my nose is just barely touching the wall, but not quite. That's what we've done. That's their case. And that's the case that I would make, and I think that's the case they would make. We've gone 99.9% of the way there. But here's what the evidence actually says. The chairman claims the results are pouring in, and they show one of the largest declines in human capital ever observed. Reading is down. Math is down, performance is down, worse for the kids at the bottom. That's a huge claim. So I went looking for the receipts that the FCC itself puts in that file. And the file's not empty. The FCC leans on a Surgeon General advisory back from early this year on the harm of screen use. It cites research that heightened screen time is associated with declines in academic performance. The more screen time that kids use, well, you have a decline in academic performance, a decline in language skills, and you actually have a decline in cognitive development. It cites study after study, finding that reading comprehension is consistently weaker on a screen than it is on paper, especially if you're looking at complex material, and especially if you are a young kid. And the single hardest number in the entire document comes from the Organization for Economic Development. Students who spent 5 to 7 hours a day on devices at school scored about 12 points lower in math than kids who spent 3 to 5 hours. And that's after they controlled for how rich or poor the families were in that study. 12 points. And that's after adjusting for income. So that's not nothing. That's something. That's the kind of finding that if it were screen time research is real and it's not flattering, he's actually got a case. So I'm not going to argue and tell you the studies don't exist when they're stapled right there to the Federal Register. But there's a sleight of hand going on. And this is where I kind of start circling as a lawyer. Notice the word the science keeps using, associated, or linked to, or correlated with. You will search that document in vain for a word that would actually justify a federal crackdown. Caused, causation. Because the honest researcher won't say it. Kids who are already struggling get parked in front of screens more. So then the question becomes, is the screen making them worse? Or are we just measuring which kids were already behind? I can't find anywhere in the document that's willing to answer that question under oath. And I'm not going to answer it either because I can't find any evidence, which brings me to the second bigger trick. And I think this is the one that matters most. The chairman's framing implies that the E-rate has been tied to test scores and the test scores came back bad. That's just false. E-rate has never been connected to academic outcomes, never in its existence since 1996.
There's no performance trigger, no clawback if reading scores drop. There's not one mechanism anywhere that links a single federal dollar to whether the kids actually ever learned anything. The program writes the check for the internet connection and then just walks away. So what's this rulemaking really doing? It's not punishing a program for failing a test it was given. It's asking for the very first time, what, 33 years in, whether we should build that test at all. And I think the honest one-sentence version of the chairman's announcement isn't that we caught E-rate hurting kids. It would be better phrased as, we've decided to start asking whether the program we never measured should be measured. And that's a more modest claim. It's also a more defensible claim. That's what he should have led with. So let me be the adult. Nothing happened to your kids' internet anytime recently. There was a notice of proposed rulemaking. That's the bureaucratic term. It is not a rule. It's a notice of a proposed rule. So it's kind of the federal government clearing its throat. We're thinking about writing a rule. Do you want to comment? Well, what's that rule going to do? Let's talk about that next. It's the Weekend with Michael Brown. Text lines open, 33103, keyword MikeOrMichael. If you haven't gone to heckofajob.com, heckofajob.com, and signed up for that Substack, what are you waiting on? I'll be right back.

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The Situation with Michael Brown. 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Let's finish this story about the chairman of the FCC. Talking about the E-rate, started in 1996. The whole purpose of this fee, you can find it if you actually go look at a phone bill, even your cell phone mobile bill, you'll see that little charge down there. And the whole purpose was when the internet kind of first started and, you know, we got through, you know, Y2K and everything else, let's fund by people that are using phones and the internet, let's charge them a small fee to make sure that we can connect schools in rural or poor districts so they'll have the same access that everybody else does. I mean, it's a noble cause, and it's pretty much served its purpose. But the chairman announced a change to the rule because he's upset about test scores. And I'm thinking, well, what does that have to do with the E-rate? Nothing. Nothing happened to your kids' internet. It's still there. In fact, they're still using the E-rate to get to that little, you know, what we call the last mile. You know, when the power goes out and utility companies are trying to restore the power, there's always that last person on the block because that's the last mile. That's the last person to get hooked up. There's always a last person. There's always a last school district. There's always a poor district that people are trying to get to. So the FCC issued a notice of proposed rulemaking. Now, that's required by the Administrative Procedures Act. You've got to tell the public we're thinking about making a new rule. The earliest any of the operational pieces actually bite will be the funding year 2027 for this new rule. So if you heard that the FCC just cut school internet, no, they did not do that. They asked a question, and then they started a clock on a new rule. And then one more caveat. The vote was on the calendar for the open meeting, and with a 3-member commission, the expected outcome is a clean party line or unanimous yes. But as I'm talking to you, I've not seen the final tally posted on the record, even as of this morning. So I'll tell you what's expected, and I'll tell you if it ever gets confirmed. We'll tell you that somewhere down the road. So where does that leave us? Right where a free market conservative ought to be comfortable. A 30-year-old federal subsidy accomplished the original mission, getting schools online. And then it just kept running on autopilot. And nobody ever once thought to ask to prove, is it really producing anything but a bill? Asking whether a program that has succeeded should be resized, maybe refocused, or held to an outcome is not an attack on the children. It's the bare minimum of stewardship of tax dollars that we owe the people, you and me, that are paying for it. You and me. Where I get off the chairman's train, where I get off this track that he's running on, is the marketing. One of the largest

0: Somebody read it. You're listening to him. The bottom line, I think the screen time worry is legitimate. And I think the research about screen time is real. Even if it's a correlation and not a confession. Even if it's a correlation and not causation. I think the program does need a hard look. 30 plus years with no accountability is 30 years too many. But the case has to be made with the evidence that we actually have, not the evidence that fits in a tweet. Make an honest argument. Your argument is already strong enough. It doesn't need the help. We know that screen time is not necessarily good for kids. And we know that it's not necessarily good for adults. I just had a casual conversation with a friend this past week. He had no idea I was going to do this story. In fact, I think at the time we had the conversation, I had no idea I was going to do a story. But the conversation kind of went something like this. Have you ever just unplugged? And of course, I knew what he meant, but I wanted to hear more. So I asked, well, unplug from what? Like, put your phone down. Don't turn to your laptop. Turn off your iPad. Just literally, maybe you still watch TV. Maybe you still listen to radio, but you don't do anything online. Of course, my response was, that's kind of hard for me to do because I'm on radio, so everything is online. But no, I've not set my phone aside for a day. I haven't set my computer aside for a day. I have for a few hours at a time. He said, well, I did it for a full day and I could barely do it. It was a pretty good challenge. I challenge you. Go do it and see what happens. It's The Weekend with Michael Brown. Hang tight. I'll be right back.
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9: News this hour from Town Hall. I'm Jason Walker. Help from all around the world pouring into Venezuela. Food, water, medicine, tech assistance. Search and rescue teams frantically tear through what's left of homes and offices that have been destroyed. The two earthquakes have killed at least 1,450 people, thousands more injured and missing as well. A heat wave set to hit the eastern United States.
10: The National Weather Service says temperatures rising ahead of the July 4th holiday will feel hotter because of the high humidity that's arriving with it. The Weather Service says several

0: Days of high temperatures will settle in across the lower Great Lakes, the Mid-Atlantic and the Mississippi, and Ohio River valleys. That's expected to last into next weekend across the Great Plains, Southeast, and Mid-Atlantic. Some cities could see their highest temperatures of the year so far as they host World Cup matches and celebrations for America's 250th anniversary. John Scott reporting.
1: An extremely rare event.
2: To Dan Sullivan's one political fight and a judge weighing in. In Alaska, Republican Senator Dan Sullivan went to court to block a man with the same name and party affiliation. But a judge ruled he is eligible to challenge the sitting senator in the August primary. That ruling can be appealed to the state Supreme Court. Senator Sullivan argues the other Sullivan could confuse voters and accuses Democrats of engineering it to their advantage. The Alaska race is one of about half a dozen U.S. Senate races expected to be highly competitive in the fall. And the seat is one Democrats are trying to flip in their efforts to try to regain the majority. I'm Julie Walker.
1: Skydiving plane crashing in France. Officials say all 11 people on board have been killed. Helicopter crash in Saudi Arabia. 14 on board. All are dead. More on these stories, townhall.com.
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1: Lawmakers subpoena billionaire investor Leon Black after a contentious interview on payments to Jeffrey Epstein.
4: The House Oversight Committee served subpoenas to Black on Friday after lawmakers said he refused to answer some questions about his years-long relationship with Jeffrey Epstein, a time in which he paid the disgraced financier at least $158 million. Black is a co-founder and former chief executive of the private equity firm Apollo Global Management, who stepped down in 2021 amid fallout over his ties to Epstein. He became the 16th person to appear before the committee as part of their broader investigation into the web of wealth and influence around Epstein. Bernie Bennett, Washington.
1: Democrats confronting longstanding dilemmas over identity and ideology as they wrestle with challengers in communities of color. Left-wing insurgents are increasingly challenging legacy political institutions that are often led by Black and Latino lawmakers. Breaking news and analysis, townhall.com. Argentina soccer fans in Texas for the World Cup are engaged in a few debates with the locals, but this one has nothing to do with sports.
5: It's not about who has the best team or players at the tournament. It's about who produces the best, most succulent steaks and how to prepare the meat. It was almost inevitable that there would be a beef about beef between two of the top cattle-raising areas in the world. Argentine beef is mostly grass-fed on open pastures. The result is leaner meat with intense earthy flavors. Predominantly grain-fed beef in Texas has more marbling and is known for a sweeter flavor. In both places, steak is deeply ingrained in diet and culture. Bob Agnew reporting.
1: NASA racing to save a Swift telescope from falling back to Earth following or with a daring rescue mission on the way. Salvage effort gets underway soon, later this week, with the planned launch of a robotic lifesaver. More on these stories, townhall.com.
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It's the weekend with Michael Brown. Glad to have you joining the program. We have rules that you've got to follow on this program. Rules of engagement, the ROEs. One of them is if you want to tell me something or ask me something, the text line's the way to do that. On your message app, the number is 33103, 33103. Keyword, Mike or Michael. On social media, whether it's X, Facebook, Instagram, those are all at Michael D. Brown, at Michael D. Brown. And you can go follow me there. We have a lot of fun stuff on social media. And then I started a Substack account. That's at heckofajob.com, heckofajob.com. And I try to post 2-3 articles a week, a few notes here and there. And they're usually about things that I've seen that I don't necessarily bring to radio, although today I brought the story that's up now to radio because I think it applies to everybody in the country. And I'd like for you to go read it. Tell me what you think about it. That's at heckofajob.com. So let me talk about something that is in the news. It's all over the place. You hear different things. So let me just start with, I think, something you already believe. And that's something that you have believed since you were old enough to notice, say, the price of a candy bar. When more people want a thing, something, the price goes up. More people want something. More shoppers reaching for the same tomatoes. So tomatoes get more expensive. More families bidding on the same house. The house ends up selling for more. I think we learn that lesson early. We learn it intuitively. We learn it cold. And most of the time, we're right. Here's the story we keep getting handed. All those giant, evil AI data centers. Those windowless warehouses full of humming servers. They're gobbling up so much of your electricity that your power bill is climbing to feed the data centers. There was a cartoon in Today's Comics just this Saturday. Talked about how it's Mallard, I think. It's a political cartoon. And somebody was holding up a sign about different topics. And the person looking at the sign says, oh, no, we're not doing that anymore. Oh, no, we're not doing that anymore. We're now doing data centers. It's just the topic du jour. So here's the story that I think you're handed. Those data centers are causing your electricity to go up. That's intuitive. It's tidy. And they've got a handy villain that you can see from the highway. It's happening in cities and towns and states all over the country. And I think it's almost completely backwards. I like to read and find primary sources for topics that I talk about. And when I first heard that more demand makes the power cheaper, I thought, well, that's inverted. Prove it to me. So I started digging, trying to find the evidence about data centers and power. And the evidence is strong enough that I'm going to lay it out for you, and then you can make up your own mind. It's kind of like the old Fox News, you know, I'll report, you decide. Let's start with a toll bridge. Just picture a bridge. It costs a fixed fortune to build the bridge. It costs roughly the same to maintain, whether 100 cars cross it a day or 1,000 cars cross it a day. If only a handful of drivers use it, each one has to pay a steep toll to cover that bridge. You pack it with traffic, and the very same fixed cost gets spread across thousands of drivers. So the toll per car could theoretically fall. Now, the bridge didn't get cheaper. The number of people chipping in went up. A power grid works exactly the same way. The wires, the substations, the transmission towers, the generating plants. That is an enormous fixed cost that has to be paid for no matter how many electrons flow through all of that. And here's the part that breaks the
tomato intuition. You know, more people buying tomatoes, the price of tomatoes goes up. Your monthly electric bill is mostly your share of that fixed cost. It's not a charge for the next kilowatt hour that is off the line. This is the hinge of my entire argument, so stick with me. In a normal market, the price you pay tracks the cost of making one more unit of that. In electricity, your retail rate tracks the average cost, because the system is a gigantic regulated network that is dominated by fixed investment. And I think the gap between those two, well, I know the gap between those two numbers is huge. The cost of serving the next customer runs very well below the average cost that is already baked into everybody's electric bill. Which means when you add a big, steady customer, you mechanically pull that average down. The toll bridge, the example I gave earlier, is starting to fill up with cars. So more people are paying the toll. Data centers are that customer, and they're almost the perfect version of it. They run flat out, around the clock. Their utilization rates are about 80-90%. The American grid as a whole, it runs at an average load factor of about 53%, according to a Duke University analysis. So think of the grid as an airliner that flies half empty most of the year. Filling those empty seats with steady paying passengers is exactly what drops the cost per seat for everyone already on board. Now, I know before we go any further, that assumes fixed costs. Because like the airliner example, you could destroy that in a New York second, New York minute, by saying, oh, but Michael, yes, the airline that's half full costs the same to operate as a plane full. But if the jet fuel price goes up 10, 20, 30%, they're going to pass that on to every passenger. And they maybe make a little profit off it. I get that. But here's the evidence. In June of this year, three researchers, Asa Watton, John Bisline, and Jeff Blandford, published a study with a very blunt title. Have data centers raised your electric bill? What they did is set out to measure the actual causal effect of data center growth on what you and I pay in our electric bill. And they got clever about it, the way a good researcher would. The hard problem in this kind of work is the chicken and the egg. Do data centers move into cheap power areas, or do they make power cheap once they arrive? But to untangle that, they leaned on something that nobody could have rigged, the 1947 Eisenhower Interstate Highway Plan. Remember that? I know we weren't around. 1947, the Eisenhower Interstate Plan was, we need, for national security reasons, we need the ability to quickly transport military equipment all over the country, coast to coast, north to south, everywhere. That is the genesis of the modern interstate system. It turns out that fiber optic cable tends to follow those old highway corridors. So where Eisenhower drew his line some 80 years ago quietly shapes where the data centers land today. So that gives you kind of a clean way to isolate cause from effect. Here's what these researchers found. I just find this fascinating. Between 2015 to 2024, data centers caused average retail electricity rates to fall. Every 10% increase in data center capacity knocked about 0.4% off average residential prices. Now let's put that in human terms for you and me. The typical American lived in a state where data center capacity grew 160% from 2019 to 2024. And what happened? I'll tell you that next. It's the Weekend with Michael Brown. Text lines open, 33103. Keyword, Michael. Do data centers increase or lower your electricity? Let's find out next.

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0: Welcome back to the Weekend with Michael Brown. Glad to have you with me. 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We're talking about this study published just this month. Have data centers raised your electric bill? And I keep hearing all over everything you can imagine. No, it's lowering our bills. No, it's increasing our bills. It's going to cause the grid to collapse. It's going to be the savior of the grid. Every opposite point of view I've heard reported somewhere by the cabal. So I thought, well, let me read the study, see what it says. Here's what they found. Here's where I left off. Between 2015 and 2024, they point out in the study that the average retail electric rate fell. Every 10% increase in a data center capacity knocked about 0.4% off the average rate that a resident pays in their electric bill. So in human terms, the typical American lived in a state where data center capacity grew 160% between 2019 and 2024. And that growth cut their rates by about 6%. Double the capacity, and you lower residential prices by about 3.5%. Now, the statistical test that they rely on, the conservative one, rejects any positive price effect at the 1 in 1,000 level. Now, let's watch who's saying this. Because two of these three authors work at the Electric Power Research Institute, the EPRI. That is the electrical industry's own nonprofit research arm. This is not some anti-corporate think tank with an axe to grind. And they are not alone in their conclusion. In February of this year, Charles River Associates found that retail electric rates had basically tracked inflation for a decade, and that where and when rates rose, the timing did not line up with data center development. Lawrence Berkeley National Labs, a federal lab, working with the Brattle Group, they found the states with the biggest load growth saw real retail prices fall over the past 5 years. So now we have federal lab, the utility's own consultants are both telling us the same thing. The debate's pretty much over, right? Except for me, because I want to take it one step further. Let's think about geography. Virginia is the data center capital of the world. Those facilities in Virginia eat more than 20% of the state's electricity. And yet, Virginia's residential rates run about 9% below the national average. Now, North Dakota saw electricity demand jump about 35% in 5 years, while the retail price fell. So if data centers actually drove up your bill, those two states, North Dakota and Virginia, should be horror stories. Instead, I think they're advertisements for data centers. But then I thought, and I know this is a national broadcast, but I'm being selfish here. After reading all of that, coming to that conclusion, I thought, well, wait a minute, what about Colorado? Because I know that my electric bill seems outrageous. And I know that in this state, they're trying to do certain things that I know will cause electric rates to go up. So now let me bring this right into my own driveway. Because Colorado is where this argument gets real, and I think where the misdirection is happening right now, which is why I want to share it with all of you. So let me start with the good news that you probably don't appreciate enough. Colorado is actually a cheap power state. The average Colorado residential rate sits around 15.5 cents a kilowatt hour. That's about 14% below the national average of about 18 cents a kilowatt hour. So I'd say, ha-ha, finally I found something where Colorado is sitting pretty well. So why do I keep hearing that my bill's about to explode? Here's a number that made the headlines in Colorado. The Colorado Public Utilities Commission's own staff, They put a report out. It projected that residential rates could climb 20 to 30% by the year 2027 and as much as by 55% by 2029 compared to 2 years ago. A 55% increase? I'm screaming. And of course, the easy story is blame the data centers. Xcel Energy, which is our utility provider, projects that large customers like data centers will make up two-thirds of the new electricity demand that Xcel needs to meet. But read the same report just a little closer. And the real culprit walks right into view, walks right from behind the curtain. The 55% increase isn't the data center's appetite for electrons. Oh, it's the build-out. Yes, remember we talked earlier, in the earlier segment, that the build-out, the generation, the grid, the lines, the generators, the transmission lines, all of that, the transformers, those are all fixed basic costs. They're in everybody's bill. Well, it turns out that Xcel here in Colorado wants to add 12 to 14 gigawatts of new generation and transmission at a price tag of around $22 billion. And here's the fact that I've got to keep in front of me. Xcel, I now understand, is not making money selling me electricity. It's making its money building things and then earning a guaranteed return on those things through my rate. Every plant, every line, every substation goes into the rate base, and then I pay it back plus a profit. You want the tell? The same Public Utilities Commission's analysis projects that Xcel's Colorado profit nearly tripling from $678 million last year to probably $1.9 billion by 2031. A commission research analyst put it with typical bureaucratic understatement, suggesting the commission, quote, may want to consider whether that relationship might raise concerns about the general alignment between customer and utility interests. Translated? Let me do the translation after the break. It's the Weekend with Michael Brown. Get over to heckofajob.com. 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I'll be right back.
1: Keep it right here. You've got The Weekend with Michael Brown.

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4: With SRN News, I'm Jason Walker. President Trump addressing the 2026 Policy Conference of the Faith and Freedom Coalition. He talked about how Christian faith factored heavily into the principles of our founding fathers. Three firefighters have died, two others injured, battling blazes along the Colorado and Utah border. Wildfire activity has intensified across the western U.S. due to very hot, dry, and windy weather. And forecasters say a heat wave that's been blasting part of the west is going to be moving east now. National Weather Service says temperatures rising ahead of the 4th of July holiday will feel hotter because of the high humidity along with it. France reporting nearly 1,000 deaths this past 2 weeks because of the record-setting heat wave in Europe. This is SRN News.
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Welcome back to the Weekend with Michael Brown. Glad to have you with me. I appreciate you tuning in. Don't forget, if you like what we do on the weekend, I think you would like the weekday program, and it's really easy to listen to me during the week, regardless of where you live. 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KOA. It's at 850 AM, 94.1 FM. Hit that as a preset. And then Monday through Friday from 9 to noon Mountain Time, you can stream live my weekday program. So if you like this program, I think you would like that program too. So we're talking about data centers. And the question is, or my thesis is, that data centers are not increasing your power bill. If your power bill is going up, it's not because of data centers. But that's the new boogeyman, it seems, for not just people on the left, but a lot of people. Oh, but data centers, they're all bad. They're causing your rates to go up, and they're destroying the environment. They're using up all the water. I mean, every argument. I could spend an entire program on just data centers and everything negative said from both the left and the right about the centers themselves. But I was attracted to this story about electric rates because we're facing some huge rates in Colorado. So let's go back to where I was just to kind of reset it. The Colorado Public Utilities Commission projected that residential rates in this state could climb anywhere between 20 and 30% over the next 2 years, and as much as 55% out to 2029 compared to 2 years ago. 55%. And the story going around in Colorado, like most places, is blame the data centers. So I decided to go in and read the report that the Public Utilities Commission put out. The 55% is not the data center's appetite for the electrons, for the actual electricity, it's the build-out that our supplier wants to build to add 12 to 14 gigawatts of new generation and transmission. That's estimated to cost today at $22 billion, and we know, of course, that will end up costing even more. We have to remember that Xcel doesn't make its money selling the electricity. It makes its money by building things and then earning what the Public Utility Commission gives as a guaranteed return on the things that they build, and that guaranteed return is paid through your rate structure. So every power plant, every transmission line, every substation goes into the rate base, and then we pay that back plus a profit that is approved by the Public Utility Commission. And as I said, do you want the tell? The same Public Utility Commission analysts project Xcel's Colorado profit tripling from $678 million last year to $1.9 billion by 2031. And as one analyst put it, the commission may want to consider whether that relationship might raise concerns about the general alignment between customer and utility interests. Now, I want to where I was at was translating that out of the regulator speak into just plain old cowboy English. The company that gets to triple its profits by building the most stuff is the same company telling me how much stuff needs to get built. That's not a demand that the data center imposed. That's an incentive that the rate structure in Colorado creates. And notice what that very same report concedes almost in passing. Those big new customers could actually provide a cushion against rate increases for all the rest of us if they are integrated into our grid thoughtfully. So what do we have? Remember I started out with the toll bridge example? We have a toll bridge in Colorado. It's starting to fill up. So the danger to my wallet isn't the data center paying to cross.
It's the utility deciding to build a second, a third, and a fourth bridge on my dime, whether the traffic shows up or not. Colorado's own consumer advocates have been warning about exactly that, the risk of what they call stranded assets, of overbuilding in a gold rush and then sticking me, the residential customer, with the tab. There is an encouraging part, though, and it's pure free market common sense. In April of this year, the same power company here in Colorado filed something called a large load tariff with the Public Utility Commission. The idea is to make the data centers pay their own way. So a customer pulling, say, 50 megawatts or more would have to cover the very specific transmission, the substations, and the generation built to serve them, and then also sign contracts of 15 years or longer, and also put down non-refundable deposits, and then pay an exit fee, a penalty, if they bail out of it. Put the cost on the party that causes it, and then make them commit to that payment. That's not anti-business, and it's the opposite of a subsidy. I think it's the right answer. So why does everybody believe the opposite? Because here's where it stops being about economics, and I think starts being about human nature. I know when my bill goes up, I want to see a cause. I want to know why. Well, look out on the horizon. The data centers, they're large, they're new, and they're conveniently unsympathetic. So suddenly they become the easy answer to a question that they did not cause. And look at the coalition that finds this lie convenient. It's the anti-AI activists that blame the data center because they hate the technology. The anti-capitalist blames it because he hates the companies that own it. The politician blames them because pointing at a faceless tech firm is a lot easier than explaining their own energy policies. And that's the premature shutdown of what we call reliable baseload plants. Or blaming the mandate or ignoring the mandates that drive up costs. And then the utility itself, that's the revealing one. The utility blames the data center because the real story implicates the utility. Think about Georgia Power. Or we can look right here in Colorado too. A data center operator would often prefer to build its own power plant on its own land with its own money, drawing nothing off the public grid. That arrangement adds load without adding a dime to your bill. So I'm wondering, why does that not always happen? Because a self-powered data center is a sale the utility loses. The utility would rather supply the power itself because that means stringing transmission lines across miles of countryside, sometimes even condemning property to build the transmission line, and then dropping every penny of that cost into their rate base. The disruption is real. The expense is real. But it's the consequence of the utility's choice to keep its monopoly on generation. It's not the data center's choice to consume. The operator asked to power itself, and they said no. You know, Texas, let's get out of Colorado, Virginia and Georgia. Let's take it to Texas for a moment. Texas tells the exact same story, but they tell it with a Texas accent. Utilities in Texas are pushing to build new transmission out to the Permian Basin. Now, the Permian Basin is Midland, Odessa, generally that area. Now, why are the utilities pushing to build new transmission out to the Permian Basin? So they can sell more power. And more selling means, more wire. And more wire means higher rates now to fund a build-out that might pay off later. None of that is demanded by a data center. The data center, once again, would happily generate on-site and stay out of everybody's way. The lobbyists who insist that only the utility may supply the power, those are the very same people who then point at the data center when your bill shows up in your mailbox. They wrote the cost, but they assigned the blame to somebody else.
where bills genuinely are increasing, here in Colorado included, look past the warehouse on the highway. Follow the incentives. Follow the $22 billion build-out like we're going to have in Colorado. Follow the profit that triples when the building does. The honest answer is rarely the one you can see from the road, and almost never the one with the most obvious villain. Make the people who cause a cost pay for it, the way that here in Colorado, Xcel's own large load tariff finally proposes to do, and the whole problem starts to take care of itself. More demand doesn't always raise the price. You know, sometimes when the bridge is right, the rules are fair. It lowers it for all of us. That's not a slogan. That's the evidence. And the next time somebody tells you the robots are coming for your electric bill, you'll know exactly where to point instead. It's the Weekend with Michael Brown. No, data centers are not causing your power to go up. It's the system. I'll be right back.

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17: Please welcome back to Weekend with Michael Brown. Glad to have you with me. Text line's always open, 33103, keyword Mike or Michael. And then, as I've told you, I've started a Substack. And the purpose of the Substack is actually to build out stories that I can't do fully on air, and also offer up stories that I don't have time to get to on air. And I think you would find them, that it's, and they're much more in-depth. Plus, I will post notes also to just kind of tell you a little bit about some things going on around the country that doesn't require a full article, but just a note instead. So, and it's free. You don't have to pay anything to do it. So if you are so inclined, which I would appreciate, go over to heckofajob.com. You get the joke there, heckofajob.com, and sign up. It's free. There's not even a tip jar yet, although I've been thinking about doing it. Bloomberg ran a story last week with a headline that's practically designed to make you put down your grocery bag and panic. What climate change costs you at the checkout. And I'll give them this credit up front. The first part of their piece is kind of solid. They walk through the things that have spiked food prices over the last few years. The lockdowns, the Iranian war, supply chains that got knotted up and then loosened. Those are real shocks, real prices, real declines that once the shock passed, so far so good. But then the story does the things that these stories always do. It kind of goes off the rails. Bloomberg tells users a less obvious force, quietly ratcheting up the cost of your dinner. And unlike those one-off shocks, this one is going to last. Climate change is turning weather into a permanent tax on your refrigerator. Heat and drought are going to decimate harvest. And the warmer it gets, the more bloated your grocery bill gets. Climate inflation, they're calling it in this article. An economic fixture forever. Kind of frightening, right? It's also kind of compelling. I want you to ask, every time someone hands you a frightening, compelling story, where's the evidence? Not the model, not the projection for the year 2035, the evidence. What has actually happened to the world's food supply during the so-called warming that we've already had, if you want to buy into their argument? So I went and I pulled it. The two most recent crop years on record, 2023 and 2024, came in as the two highest yielding years in the history of the planet, the two best ever, right here at home. We, America, happy birthday, America, set an all-time record for yield per acre in 2024, breaking the record that had just been set the year before in 2023. Records stacked on records during the exact warming that Bloomberg says is decimating our harvest. You love how they like the doom and gloom. They like to have it both ways, and it gets worse for the doom thesis. We're growing all that food using less land and fewer people farming it. Fewer farmers, less acreage, more food. That is not a system in collapse. That is the single most productive stretch of agriculture in the history of the human species. The United Nations itself reports that the number of hungry people on the planet has fallen by roughly 2 billion since 1990, over the same 3+ decades of warming that they told us was going to starve us and kill us. Wow. I guess the honest version of Bloomberg's case is this. It isn't that global food production is falling. They can't claim that because the data's not going to allow them to do it. Their real argument might be about volatility. You know, specific shocks in specific places at specific times. There are, as there has always been, droughts and heat waves. They come and they go. A heat wave that scorches the olive groves in Spain. Or a drought in Brazil that sends your coffee and your orange juice prices through the roof. There might be one bad season in West Africa that shrinks your chocolate bar. Those are real. The prices would spike. And I'm not going to stand here and tell you that a drought never rises, you know, caused the price of a single grapefruit to go up. But what I will tell you is, when you look at the natural cycle of the climate, those things always happen. They're always going on. But here's where their stupid argument cheats. Because once you see it, you'll see it everywhere. They take just a handful of regional temporary price spikes, the oranges, the olive oil, the cocoa, and they smuggle them under a headline about the entire global food supply. They show you the one cornfield that got flooded, and they hope you don't notice the 10,000 cornfields that didn't get flooded that produced a record. It's the oldest move and the oldest trick in the book. True in that particular, that one cornfield, but false in all the cornfields. Your orange juice did get more expensive. The world's food supply, meanwhile, hit its highest output in human history. Both of those are true at the same time. But Doomberg, is counting on you only hearing the first one. And then there's the part of the argument that isn't evidence at all. It's just a prophecy.

0: The model can't get yesterday right. I'm not betting my grocery budget on its prediction for 10 years from now, and I don't think you should either. Why does any of this happen? Because of carbon dioxide, the molecule that we have been trained and that they have legally, although that's now been decimated, legally to treat as pure poison. Huh. Why does carbon dioxide line up with the greatest food boom in history? Because of something every greenhouse operator on this planet already knows. Commercial greenhouses pump CO2 into the air on purpose because CO2 is plant food. It is quite literally an aerial fertilizer. More of it, and plants grow faster, bigger. They use water more efficiently. They add longer growing season, fewer killing frosts. Well, you get the record. Wow. All of the congregants in the Church of the Climate Activists, they're singing the Hallelujah Chorus. It's just that Handel didn't write that one. I'll see you next weekend.
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7: News this hour from Town Hall. I'm Jason Walker. President Trump addressing the 2026 Policy Conference of Faith and Freedom Coalition, talking about how Christian faith factored into the principles of our founding fathers.
8: Americans have always deeply believed in the promise of Christ's words in the Gospel of Matthew. With God, all things are possible. With God, all things are possible, right? All things. That's why, as we prepared to enter the 250th year last month, tens of thousands of patriots came together on our National Mall, and we officially rededicated America as one nation under God, and we're not changing.
7: President Trump also talked about how the previous administration had tried to restrict religious freedom, specifically as they relate to Christian values. Democratic infighting intensifying following the wave of socialist victories in the New York City primaries. Correspondent Ken Lorman reports several Mamdani-backed progressive candidates defeated incumbents endorsed by House Democratic leader Hakeem Jeffries.
9: The winners running on a leftist platform are now signaling they will challenge Jeffries directly, raising new

0: questions about the party's direction. Republicans are seizing on the moment, arguing it highlights growing divisions and a shift toward more progressive policies within the Democratic Party.
1: A new analysis finds red states continue to outpace the blue states when it comes to job creation. Updated data from economist E.J. Antoni of the Committee to Unleash Prosperity says 9 of the 10 states with the fastest private sector job growth since 2020 are led by Republicans. On top of that, 9 of the 10 states with the slowest job gains are led by Democrats. More on these stories, townhall.com.
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1: European tourists are discovering firsthand why America's free market system remains the envy of much of the world.
3: As European visitors travel across the United States for the World Cup, many are noticing what American capitalism has built. From massive Buc-ee's travel centers to grocery store selections and even ranch dressing, visitors are sharing their surprise online. The reactions are fueling a broader debate over how competition, free markets, and innovation continue to drive American abundance, while Europe's centralized regulatory model falls behind. Willie Nelson, Washington.
1: Saks Global, the parent company of the Neiman Marcus, Saks Fifth Avenue, and Berghoff Goodman, have emerged from Chapter 11 bankruptcy with fewer stores, less debt, a more focused strategy, and to pamper the affluent, and a new name. The company says the new entity will be called Exemplar Luxury Group. Breaking news and analysis, townhall.com. Legislators across America are trying to lower prescription costs. We have more from John Scott.
4: Their efforts have prompted one of the nation's best-known brands to spend millions of dollars to hold off new regulations. Affordability is a key issue ahead of this year's midterm elections, and lawmakers in at least a dozen states passed laws this year targeting pharmacy benefit managers. CVS Health Corporation operates a large pharmacy benefit manager and says a new Tennessee law could force CVS to close all 136 of its retail pharmacies there in July 2028. CVS has filed a federal lawsuit. John Scott reporting.
1: The remains of 117 dogs have been found on the grounds of a California no-kill animal shelter. Many of them had gunshot wounds. Authorities say the investigation into the incident continues. More on these stories, townhall.com.
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Hey, welcome back to The Weekend with Michael Brown. 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Let me talk about the Democrat Socialists of America. And I want to do it in two ways. I want to talk about it nationally and what happened in New York this past Tuesday. And then I'm only going to use Colorado as an example because, well, that's where I'm sitting right now. But what I'm going to tell you about Colorado, if you have a DSA, Democrat Socialist of America candidate running in your state, then pay attention because this is what's going on. The Democrats are in a civil war. Now, they're not going to tell you that. They're not going to admit that, but they are in a civil war. The cabal doesn't want you to know it. The Democrats themselves don't want you to know it, but let me spell it out for you. The Democrat Socialists of America are no longer a heckler in the cheap seats of the party. They're now running a coordinated national field operation to capture the Democrat Party from the inside. And they're doing it race by race, seat by seat. And this past Tuesday night in New York, they prove the model works against entrenched incumbents. And when I say entrenched incumbents, I'm talking about entrenched incumbents that were supported by Chuck Schumer, supported by the House Minority Leader Hakeem Jeffries. These were entrenched Democrats. And boom, they are gone. Race by race, seat by seat, and they prove that their model works. And just a real quick footnote. This model is based on the original election of Alexandria Ocasio-Cortez. So we shouldn't be shocked by this. It's just that in the time that AOC has been in Congress, they've gotten more organized, better at fundraising, they've spread the message, they figured out what the message is, and they're spreading it far and wide. So the only question I think is left is not whether the DSA spreads, but how far it spreads. And as I said, it has already reached the Front Range of Colorado. There are challengers gunning for Congresswoman Diana DeGette and Senator John Hickenlooper in Colorado. Now, Diana DeGette used to be the chief of staff for the previous congresswoman. She's been there almost 30 years. John Hickenlooper, and they're both liberals. Don't get me wrong, they're both lefties. John Hickenlooper is a former mayor of Denver, former governor of Colorado, and now he's a U.S. senator. And I think Hickenlooper will win, but I think Congresswoman DeGette has got a real strong race to face. And there could be an incumbent losing in District 1 in Colorado from the far left. The ballots for these two primary races will be counted on June 30th. So before you tell me this is a New York problem, just stick with me, all right? The most telling tale of the night last Tuesday, the man who wants to be Speaker of the House, Hakeem Jeffries, would not say a single word in defense of either his own incumbents until those incumbents who had lost, their bodies were dead, cold, and buried. Exhibit A, New York was not a fluke. I think New York was the demonstration. Tuesday, June 23rd. Just this past week, three Democrat congressional primaries in New York City. Three candidates, blessed by Socialist Mayor Zoran Mamdani, three wins. Three candidates, three wins. Assemblyman Claire Valdez, a self-described Democrat Socialist and a longtime leader of the New York DSA, she won the seat vacated by 33-year incumbent Nydia Velazquez, beating Brooklyn Borough President Antonio Reynoso by almost 20 points. In Upper Manhattan and the Bronx, DSA-backed organizer, and I'm sorry, I can't do her name very well, but Deraliza Avila Chavale, knocked off five-term incumbent Adranio Espaillat. And not just any incumbent, Espaillat chairs the Congressional Hispanic Caucus. He was the first Dominican-American ever elected to the U.S. Congress. He had the endorsement of the House Minority Leader, Hakeem Jeffries, and he lost to a 32-year-old former Columbia encampment organizer
whose campaign slogan, and I'm not making this up, was babies, not bombs. Babies, not bombs. And over in Brooklyn, Brad Lander, not a DSA member, but Mamdani's pick and the bridge candidate between the Socialist and the old Progressive Guard, took out incumbent Dan Goldman. Now, you've probably seen Dan Goldman. If you've ever watched CNN, he is the attack dog for the Democrats, always going on CNN and just trying to rip apart Republicans any way he can. So, to sum up, three incumbents or established appointed successors, three losses, one organization that's holding the butcher knife. Now, the defense would rise and probably object, but you know, Mr. Brown, these are the bluest precincts in America. This proves nothing about the rest of the country. Okay, I'll tell you what. I'll grant you the premise, and then let's dismantle the conclusion. Yes, New York Congressional District 7 and New York 13 are very deep blue congressional districts. But, what's our rule about the but? Listen to what comes next. But the DSA did not beat Republicans on Tuesday. The DSA beat Democrats. They beat the Congressional Hispanic Caucus chairman. They beat a candidate handpicked by a 33-year incumbent. So this was not socialists versus conservatives. This was socialists conducting a hostile takeover of the Democrat Party's own machine, and they were winning. That's Exhibit A. Let's go to Exhibit B. This is an organized national operation, and that's not me saying it. That's telling you that by their own admission. If this was organic, you know, just a few charismatic lefties catching lightning in a bottle, I'd tell you that's what I think it is. I don't think it is at all. In fact, the Democrat Socialists of America run a National Electoral Commission. It's a formal national body that vets and endorses candidates across the country. In their own words, a national endorsement reflects, and I quote, a rigorous field operation grounded in a path to victory, and confirmation that a candidate's platform aligns with, and I quote, DSA's political platform and theory of power. Listen to that phrase again. Their theory of power. The DSA is not some little old lady's debating society. This is an organization that thinks in terms of acquiring power and then building the institutional plumbing to keep that power. They award grants to close campaigns. They run a national phone bank program with a cheeky name. You know what that cheeky name is? Socialist cash takes out capitalist trash. Yeah. Socialist cash takes out capitalist trash. That funnels money and volunteers into these targeted races. They require their nationally endorsed candidates to be dues-paying members of the organization. So this is a party within the Democrat Party. It's got its own bylaws, its own war chest, and its own pipeline for candidates. And these 2026 results are not confined to one city. By the DSA's own election night tally, they notched the presumptive U.S. House nominee in Philadelphia, a first-ever citywide win in Los Angeles for city attorney, and a presumptive incoming mayor in Washington, D.C. In New York alone, they're poised to seat 15 or 16 endorsed legislators in Albany. That is not a protest movement. That is the communist farm system. Hey, it's the Weekend with Michael Brown. Text line's always open, 33103. Keyword Mike or Michael. I'll be right back.

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18: Hey, welcome back to The Weekend with Michael Brown. Glad to have you with me. Appreciate you tuning in. 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KOA. It's at 850 AM, 94.1 FM. Hit that as a preset on your iHeart app, and then you can stream me live Monday through Friday, 9 to noon Mountain Time. 9 to noon Mountain Time. So be sure and do that. So let's go back to the Democrats Socialists of America. So I've given you Exhibit A, and Exhibit A was that New York was not a fluke. In fact, it was a demonstration of how good they are. And Exhibit B was, it is a organized national operation, and they admit themselves that that's what it is. Let's go to Exhibit C. In their own words, let them tell you what they believe. I just want to warn you. If you're worried about the direction of the country, if you're worried about the infiltration of socialists, Marxists, and communists, I can't believe I'm talking about this. I'm a trial lawyer by training. So let me kind of do what I might do in front of a jury. Let me just have the witnesses speak for themselves. No paraphrasing, no caricature. These are direct attributable quotes from the Democrat Socialist aligned candidates. So you can judge for yourself whether moderate is the word that comes to mind when you hear what they believe. Let's go to Clara Valdez. She was the congressional nominee in New York Congressional District 7. Here's what she's trying to do in Washington. To Jacobin, her platform of a federal jobs guarantee and four-day work week is about, quote, wresting power back from billionaires and bosses and corporations that have taken so much of our free time and energy. It is essential to building the world that we need. Wow. And on her own radicalization? Let's go to The Intercept, where she says, and I quote, three things made me a Democrat socialist. SC jobs, still the crappy jobs with the S word, the labor movement, and Bernie Sanders runs for president. I'm grateful for this endorsement, Bernie's, and ready to join the fight in Congress against the oligarchs and for economic democracy, close quote. Now, when she launched her campaign on X, she said she's running to, quote, to take on the oligarchy, fascism, and war against a system that is, she says, designed to extract from working people while protecting the wealth and power of the billionaire class. Her platform, in her campaign's own words, Medicare for all, paid for by taxing the billionaires, abolishing ICE, and ending all aid to Israel. Oh, sounds like a far-lefty Marxist to me. That's Clara Valdez. Let's go to Darylisa Avila Chevalier. She was the congressional nominee and the winner in New York's Congressional 13 District. She's a former Columbia University pro-Palestinian encampment organizer who unseated the Hispanic caucus chairman running on the babies not bombs message, refusing all pro-Israel funding, and campaigning on restricting U.S. military aid to Israel. When she won, she said, and again I quote, we deserve leadership in Washington that will fight tooth and nail for every single one of us. Yeah, okay, bunch of mumbo jumbo, but you know what they're really talking about. Power to the people, the Workers' Party. Oh, yeah, the old Communist Manifesto. But then the New York City Democrat Socialists of America, that own leadership is actually saying the quiet part out loud. The chair of the New York City DSA, Grace Mauser, told The Hill magazine exactly what the DSA project is about. She says, what we are trying to drive home is that we don't need more people with just good ideas in office. There are not a lot of people who are committed not only to organizing their colleagues in Congress, but to building up a movement outside of Congress in order to truly shift and change the political landscape. Translation? Winning a congressional seat is a means, not an end. The goal for them is not the congressional seat, it's the movement. It's to spread the Democrat Socialist of America message across all the United States. The wolves at the hen house door, gang, they're watching, they're moving, they're organizing, they're raising money. And I'm here to ring the bell, to turn the siren on, to let you know this is serious. So there's Exhibit C, their own words. They tell you exactly what they're about. So let's go to Exhibit D. Now, this is where I want to just turn it to Colorado. But when I say Colorado, I don't care what state you're listening in. If you have a DSA candidate, this is what you need to watch for. I'll tell you what's happening in Colorado, here in Denver, and a Colorado Senate seat. This is the lesson that you're going to get by me simply coming home. Because if you think this stopped at the Hudson River, look at your own ballot. In Colorado's 1st Congressional District, 15-term incumbent Diana DeGette, in that seat since 1997, is facing Malat Quiroz. She's a 29-year-old self-described Democratic Socialist, a DSA endorsed and backed by the National Justice Democrats PAC. Let me tell you something. That is not a vanity candidacy. Quiroz has already done something that no challenger to Diana DeGette has done in nearly 30 years. She beat the incumbent at the Colorado Democrat Party's own assembly. She took roughly 67% of the delegates to DeGette's 33% and nearly knocking the congresswoman off the primary ballot altogether. And then, a Data for Progress poll. Yes, a poll commissioned by a group backing Quiroz, so you should weight that accordingly. Show Quiroz leading DeGette 41-36. That is a stunning swing from a 40-7 DeGette lead just months earlier. Now, what's her platform? Well, like most Democrat Socialists for America, Medicare for all. She wants to cancel all medical debt. She wants to abolish ICE. She wants an arms embargo on Israel. And she wants higher taxes on the ultra-wealthy. Gee, I wonder who that is. And pay their fair share. Gee, I wonder what that is. She refuses corporate PAC money. And if that platform sounds familiar, it should. That is the New York script performed here in Denver. Her own campaign was explicitly built in the mold of the mayor of New York's model, the Mom Donnie model. Now, be precise here, because accuracy is the entire game. DeGette is not a Reagan Democrat. She's not a Blue Dog Democrat. She co-sponsors child care bills with Alexandria Ocasio-Cortez. And her first goal, if Democrats retake the House, is also Medicare for all. And yet, from the DSA's vantage point, she is the corporate establishment that the DSA wants to purge. So when the candidate sponsoring Medicare for all and AOC is your right flank, then you have to understand exactly how far these goalposts have moved. Now, the U.S. Senate race in Colorado needs an honest caveat, and I'm going to give you straight rather than overstate the case. John Hickenlooper, the former mayor of Denver, former governor of Colorado, current senator, his primary challenger, State Senator Julie Gonzalez, is frequently lumped into the DSA challenger bucket. And that's a lazy version of how the story goes. But let me give you the specifics after this. It's the Weekend with Michael Brown. Text lines open, 33103, keyword Mike or Michael. I'll be right back.
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3: With SRN News, I'm Jason Walker. Three firefighters have been killed, two others injured, battling a wildfire in the Colorado-Utah border. Wildfire activity has intensified across a good chunk of the western U.S. because of hot, dry, and in many cases, extremely windy weather. Forecasters say a heat wave will be moving into the eastern United States over the week. That weather service says temps rising ahead of the July 4th holiday will feel even hotter because of the extremely high humidity that's coming along with it. In France, officials now say roughly 1,000 people have died in the last week because of the record-breaking heat wave. Also in France, a skydiving plane has gone down on takeoff. All 11 people on board are dead. SRN News.
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Hey, welcome back to Weekend with Michael Brown. Glad to have you with me. I appreciate you tuning in. I really do. I'd appreciate you also subscribing to the podcast. That's very easy to do. Whatever podcast app you use, simply search for The Situation with Michael Brown. The Situation with Michael Brown. Once you find that, hit that subscribe button and then leave a 5-star review. Now, I'm not asking for a 5-star review because you think I'm a 5-star podcaster. I'm asking you to leave a 5-star review because that helps us with the algorithm. Because the algorithm looks at the reviews, how many stars you've got, and that helps us get higher in the rankings. So subscribe to The Situation with Michael Brown. That will download all 5 days of the weekday program and the weekend program. So you get all 6 days of Michael Brown. Back to Colorado and the U.S. Senate race here in Colorado. Because again, you can extrapolate everything that I'm telling you about what's going on in Colorado to your state if you have DSA candidates running in your state. So John Hickenlooper, the junior senator from Colorado, his primary challenger is a state senator. Her name is Julie Gonzalez. And she is frequently lumped into the DSA challenger bucket. And the lazy version of the story does exactly that. But guess what? The truth is actually more interesting. Gonzalez joined the DSA, the Denver DSA, in 2018. And in fact, she credits a DSA endorsement for launching her career. But then she let her membership lapse. And when asked point blank, if you identify as a Democrat socialist, she answered, quote, I am a Democrat. The Denver DSA's own 2026 voter guide does not even endorse her. It simply says, vote no on John Hickenlooper. But here's why that caveat actually strengthens the argument instead of weakening it. Gonzalez is running on the identical frame against the do-nothing Democrats, taking aim specifically at Chuck Schumer's leadership, calling AIPAC's support for Hickenlooper repulsive and immoral, and accusing Hickenlooper of funding a genocide in Palestine. She cites New York Mayor Mondani's victory by name as her inspiration. Now, let me tell you something. When a candidate who is actively distancing herself from the DSA, but still campaigns in the DSA's vocabulary, you have learned something far more important than any endorsement could tell you. The socialist frame has become the water the whole progressive wing now swims in. It's the entire lake. It's the ocean. The movement has won the argument even among people who won't carry their little communist card. That's Exhibit D. Now let's get to Exhibit E. Hakeem Jeffries and Simon and Garfunkel's The Sound of Silence. This is the dog that didn't bark. Now, just to remind you, Hakeem Jeffries is the House Minority Leader, a congressman from New York. And I'm serious about the dog that didn't bark. And again, I want to be incredibly fair here because the easy version of the story is wrong, and I don't want you to hear or think about a counterfeit argument. Hakeem Jeffries, the House Minority Leader, the man who desperately wants to be the Speaker, did endorse the incumbents. He did back Espaillat in New York. He backed Goldman in New York. So it is not accurate for any conservative or any Republican to say that Hakeem Jeffries stayed entirely silent. But watch what Hakeem Jeffries did the morning after. When his handpicked incumbents got steamrolled, the leader of the House Democrats didn't fight. He wasn't angry. He didn't get upset. He didn't throw a hissy fit. He just shrugged his shoulders. Yeah, okay, whatever. These are his words. There are 215 members of the House Democrat Caucus. A handful of primaries that go in one direction or the other in a given state or two are not going to reshape who we are as House Democrats. And then he thanked the incumbents for their service. That's the political equivalent of, you know, flowers at a funeral. And then he added that every race is going to be judged on its own merits. I got to tell you, having spent a lot of time in D.C., that is not the language of a leader who controls his party. That is the language of a man managing a hostage situation.
He didn't condemn the socialist. He didn't condemn the Marxist. He didn't condemn the communist because their votes are his margin in November. He can't embrace them because their agenda terrifies the suburban districts that he needs to win to take back the House in November. So Hakeem Jeffries minimizes. He calls a beheading of two sitting incumbents. It's just a handful of primaries. And then when he is asked whether Mamdani, the kingmaker behind all of this, was making enemies, Jeffries only said that he and the mayor, quote, agreed to strongly disagree, and that Mamdani has work to do with members of Congress. Work to do? The socialist mayor just defeated the minority leader's own candidates in the minority leader's own home state. And the best the minority leader can muster is that the victor, the winner, has work to do. I found one anonymous centrist House Democrat who I think was much more honest that told Axios the incoming socialist will be a migraine for the leadership in 2027. Now, when your own Democrat Party members are reaching for the aspirin, the Civil War isn't coming. Hey, gang, the Civil War for the Democrats is here. That's Exhibit E. Let me start the closing argument. Let me put the bow on it the way I might sum it up for a jury. The defense wants you to believe three things. That this is only a New York story. That it's organic. It's not really organized. And that the Democrat Party is unified. Well, I've shown you the evidence in all three of those. It's not a New York story. It's in Denver, on a ballot. The Get nearly fell off of, and its vocabulary is on the lips of a Senate candidate who won't even claim the label of the Democrat Socialist. It is not organic. It runs through a National Electoral Commission that has bylaws, a treasury, a grant program, and a stated theory of power. And it is not unified. The man who wants to be the speaker watched two of his incumbents fall and could only call it a migraine-inducing handful. Here's the part that matters for the people in your life that you might be trying to persuade. You don't have to call these candidates radicals. Just quote them. Wresting power back from billionaires and bosses? Abolish ICE? End all aid to Israel? The fight against the oligarchs? Those are not my words. That's their words. On the record. On their website. The most persuasive case against the socialist takeover of the Democrat Party is not an attack ad. It's a transcript. The Alexandria Ocasio-Cortez model isn't alive and well. It's now graduated. It's in graduate school. It has now built an institution. It has given that institution a theory of power. And it is now methodically using it to retire the very Democrats who all this time just thought they were safe. You see, New York, I would say, was the proof of concept. Colorado is the franchise opening. And somewhere in Washington, the minority leader is reaching for the aspirin and hoping that none of the rest of us are paying attention. But we are paying attention. The Democrat Party has now entered into a civil war. Now, the civil war is going to be interesting from a purely, you know, political science point of view, from a pure politics point of view. But the Civil War is also scary, and let me explain why. If the Democrat Socialists of America start to succeed even more, they succeed in Colorado. They oust a 30-year incumbent congresswoman. They defeat an incumbent senator. Or they win in more places in California. They win more places in, you know, who knows where. That means the movement is gaining strength, and the more strength they gain, the more dangerous they are. Democrat Socialists of America, watch out. Mark my words. It's the Weekend with Michael Brown. Text line's always open, 33103. Keyword Michael. Hang tight. Be right back.

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8: 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So let me set the scene for you, then let me make my case. Let's just say 5:20 on a Friday afternoon. Commerce Secretary Howard Lutnick sends a letter to the CEO of an American tech company. And the letter says this: you may no longer let any foreign national anywhere on the planet use your product. Not in Beijing, not just in Tehran, anywhere. A researcher in London, a developer in Tokyo, your own foreign-born employees sitting at desks in California. Lutnick threatened the company with criminal and civil penalties if it failed to comply. Here's the thing about that company. It's Anthropic. And full disclosure, folks, because I don't hide the ball from you, Anthropic is the company that makes the AI tool that I use to research things that I see on the internet that I think may not be true. So you might say I got a little skin in the game, and you should weigh that with everything I'm about to say. The argument goes like this. Two AI models, codenamed Fable and Mythos, aren't ordinary software. By the company's own description, the underlying model is too powerful in the cybersecurity domain to allow the company to release those AI platforms publicly. It can read software, it can find holes, and it can write the exploit. The public version, Fable, had some safety filters bolted onto it. The restricted version, Mythos, had those filters stripped off and was handed only to vetted partners. And then a trusted partner who was testing Fable came forward with a way to bypass those guardrails. The alarm was reportedly first raised by Amazon's own CEO, Andy Jassy. And Amazon, mind you, is one of Anthropic's biggest investors. When your own business partner tells the Treasury Secretary that your product can be turned into a cyber weapon, of course the government's instinct to act fast isn't crazy. Lutnick's letter raised the specific concern that the models could be used by military intelligence. That's how serious it got. You can believe the technology is dangerous and believe this was the wrong way to handle it. Those are not intentions. In fact, if the threat is as serious as the government says it is, that's the best argument for doing it through real law instead of a Friday afternoon letter. Because a process survives the next administration, and a letter lasts as only as the man who signed it likes you. When the government can turn off the most powerful tool on earth by writing a note and show its work to nobody, it hasn't contained the threat. I think it's become one. And yes, I think Anthropic, and I think that a lot of things that we do in terms of this country, things about artificial intelligence, are actually pretty good. But here's what's wrong with the government's case. We already have a system in this country for controlling dangerous technology. The advanced chip that guided missile, the centrifuges that enrich uranium. We control those things through a process. Published control lists written in advance, licenses, criteria a company can read, challenge, or appeal. The mechanism the government reached for here, as I said, was just the Export Controls Reform Act of 2018. That was a law built to keep physical dual-use tech out of the hands of adversaries. But Anthropic got none of that process. No published list, no criteria. The directive is still not public. Just a letter on a Friday afternoon and a threat of prison. And think about the theory of the letter. The government's position is that letting a foreigner use an American online service is the legal equivalent of shipping the technology to China. Think about that, because the implication is enormous. If letting a foreigner use your service is an export, then every service becomes an export, and any American company can be ordered to go dark by simply writing a letter. Today, it's an AI lab the president has publicly called, and I'm quoting the reporting here, a radical left woke company. Tomorrow, it's whatever company is on the wrong side of whatever administration. As a lawyer, I'll tell you what that is. It's prior restraint with no standards, and the people who should be the most nervous about it are the ones that are cheering about it. Then there's the part that should bother every free market conservative in this audience. A chip is a physical object. China still can't fabricate the best ones. That's why a chip control actually bites. But an AI, an artificial model, isn't a chip. You strip away the hardware, and what's left is a file of ones and zeros, a very large set of numbers that copies perfectly, endlessly, for almost nothing. You can't unring that bell with a letter. So now we have an administration that has cleared the sale of a powerful AI chips to Chinese buyers, taking a cut for the Treasury, while blocking out, for our closest allies, the software it has no actual power to contain. We're selling China the thing that it cannot reproduce, and we're blocking London from the thing that copies for free. I think the logic is upside down. And our allies have noticed. The British minister responsible for artificial intelligence, whose own safety institute had spent weeks helping test this model, said the most advanced AI in the world was cut off from everybody in Britain, not by a decision in Britain, but by a decision taken in another country, the United States. Now, we trust these people with the design of our nuclear submarines. On a commercial chatbot, we handed them the same blackout as Beijing. Now, here's my take. I think the cyber threat is serious. I'm not waving it away, and neither should you. Even the independent expert who confirmed the jailbreak said it took a manual, multi-step process to pull it off. And I think reasonable people can and should argue about how serious that is. But the danger isn't the issue. The issue is a government that switched off the world's most advanced technology in a matter of hours, published no findings, cited no public standard, they gave the company no list to comply with, and no court to even appeal to, and answered to no one. That's the letter that bothers me. You can believe the technology is dangerous, and you can believe that this was the wrong way to handle it. As I said, those are not intentions. In fact, the threat is as serious as the government says, then maybe that's the best argument for doing it, but I want it done through real law instead of a letter. Because the process of having to do it

turned off the internet. And when they turned off the internet, the ability of the Iranian people to organize against the mullahs and against the IRGC got blocked. In essence, while it's not a perfect parallel, by just sending a letter to Anthropic and saying, nope, you can't put that out there, they essentially kind of did the same thing, except to a tech company. We need to be very, very careful about artificial intelligence. I think it's good. I like it. I use it. But let's not lose sight of due process and a free market. It's the Weekend with Michael Brown. Thanks for tuning in. Everybody have a great weekend. I'll see you next weekend.

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10: Good news, RN News. I'm Jason Walker. President Trump says America will always be a Christian nation.
11: And we always have been and we always will be. We're not going to let him take it away. But as we celebrate this anniversary, we must also remember that our country could have been marking this occasion under very different circumstances.
10: The president, addressing the 2026 policy conference of the Faith and Freedom Coalition, talking about how Christian faith factored into the principles of our founding fathers. And he took a little swipe at the previous administration.
11: The last administration carried out a reign of persecution and repression against Christians and people of faith like America has never seen before. It's terrible. They turned a nation founded on freedom for believers into a place where Catholics were targeted by the FBI, where pro-life grandmothers were put in jail for praying, and where members of our military were thrown out of the armed forces for their religious beliefs.
10: New analysis shows red states continue to outpace blue states when it comes to job creation.
12: According to updated data from economist E.J. Antoni with the Committee to Unleash Prosperity, 9 of the 10 states with the fastest private sector job growth since 2020 are Republican-led. Meanwhile, 9 of the 10 states with the slowest job gains are Democratic-led. The trend highlights an ongoing shift in where jobs and workers are heading across the country. Conservatives say lower taxes and lighter regulations are driving the growth, while critics argue other factors like population changes and industry mix are also at play. John Scott reporting.
10: 3 firefighters have been killed, 2 more injured while battling wildfires in the Colorado-Utah border. And forecasters say a major heat wave will soon be blowing into the east.

0: eastern United States. 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
0: Episcopal Church continues to shrink. More from correspondent Michael Harrington.
2: The denomination is selling its headquarters building in New York, just the latest mainline Protestant church to downsize as its membership declines. The Episcopal Church has lost over 55% of its members in recent decades, while the United Methodist Church is down 65%, and the Presbyterian Church USA has lost 75%. In each case, the decline was precipitated by leadership deciding to move left, embracing gay marriage and the LGBT agenda in general. Michael Harrington reporting.
0: U.S. charitable giving rose 3% last year, hitting $617 billion. Went to churches and other nonprofits. This growth in giving, slightly faster than the long-term annual average of 2.7%. Closer look at the numbers shows a particular increase in charitable bequest. This is SRN News. New data shows the United States continues leading the world in attractive investment capital. Here's correspondent Ken Lorman.
3: So far this year, the U.S. has drawn in about $350 billion in net global investment, while China is seeing capital outflows and growth in Europe and Japan remains sluggish. Conservatives say that's no accident, pointing to strong innovation in areas like AI, powerful U.S. dollar, and a lighter regulatory touch that's fueling business growth and mergers. They argue pro-growth policies are keeping America the top destination for global money, reinforcing its economic dominance. Ken Lorman reporting.
0: A campaign for stronger online safety measures for children in the U.S. gaining steam from recent jury verdicts against several tech giants. And while the U.S. is nowhere near embracing social media bans, it is gaining steam around the world. More details, SR.
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5: 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That's 702-937-4634. David Allen Capital. When the banks say no, Dexter McLean says yes. KMZQ can now be heard on KEMP, Payson, Arizona.
6: This is Lee Habib, and this is Our American Stories, the show where America is the star and the American people, coming to you from the city where the West begins, Fort Worth, Texas. Out of all of the so-called robber barons, J.P. Morgan ranks as one of the most maligned. He is widely credited with having saved the U.S. national economy in general, and the federal government in particular, on two separate occasions. Let's take a listen to the story.
7: It was the 1800s, and in just 35 short years, America had grown into one of the most powerful countries on the planet, fueled by a group of visionaries who were building a better future. Cornelius Vanderbilt stopped at nothing to connect the nation via railroads. John D. Rockefeller lit homes from coast to coast, cheaply and safely with his Standard Oil. Under the strength of Andrew Carnegie's steel, cities expanded to the sky and bridges tightened the nation. And because of J.P. Morgan's business sense and vision, electricity began powering America. But what exactly did J.P. Morgan do? And why is it that we all know this man's name?
8: You look at J.P. Morgan, the way he controlled the banking system. Basically, there's one man who just literally dominated the banking industry and essentially dominated financing in the country.
7: J.P. was a banker, a very powerful one, who pulled the financial strings of wealthy men and was called on by presidents for what we now know as a bailout. He was a man who brought order to chaos, a man who made a fortune consolidating broken industries, buying out failing companies, and returning them to profitability. Twice he was called on by American presidents to save the nation's economy. Both times he was criticized for wielding the power for the ability to do so. He was physically large, with massive shoulders, piercing black eyes that seemed to look through people. He had an enormously disfigured purple nose because of a chronic skin condition called rosacea. As a result, all of his professional portraits were retouched. Photographer Edward Steichen said, "Meeting his blazing dark eyes was like confronting the headlights of a freight train bearing down on you." In 1837, the new steam engine was beginning to transform America, creating new and exciting opportunities. It was into this world of possibility that John Pierpont Morgan was born on April 17th in Hartford, Connecticut. The eldest son of Junius Spencer Morgan, the legendary founder of the world's first modern investment bank, and Juliet Pierpont Morgan, the daughter of a fiery preacher. Young Pierpont was greatly influenced by both his grandfathers. Every Sunday, he accompanied his grandfather, Joseph Morgan, to the local Episcopal church. Pierpont loved the services, especially when it came to singing the hymns. His other grandfather, the Reverend John Pierpont, was known for his passionate sermons on man's depravity and the love of Christ. Here's historian Ron Chernow.
9: From his Pierpont grandfather, Morgan got a streak of romanticism, a streak of morality, and even a certain crusading streak that would be very important in his life.
7: From the time he could count, Pierpont was taught that there was only one way to do business, the Morgan way. Simply put, invest wisely, avoid risk. Pierpont was a relatively solitary child who preferred reviewing his father's account books to outdoor sports. Pierpont's father noticed his son's abilities and over the years groomed him for a career in business.
10: He raised his son Pierpont with a great deal of love, but also a great deal of discipline. Junius Spencer Morgan expected that his son would follow in his footsteps and succeed in the business world.
7: But illness plagued Pierpont and often kept him out of school.
9: From the time that he was a boy, he really had two personalities. One was this very jolly, animated, high-spirited, outgoing boy with tremendous energy and health. But then he would suddenly get these fainting spells, and that was accompanied by a personality that was more that of a brooding loner.
7: Forced by illness to spend time alone, Pierpont perfected the game of solitaire, a game he played to relax when he felt tense or nervous. After his first year at college, Pierpont's father decided it was time for his 20-year-old son to begin his career and arranged for him to be given a job as a clerk in a Wall Street banking firm. He worked hard, was orderly and absolutely methodical, and he could add numbers with lightning speed. Here's historian H.W. Brands.
11: J.P. Morgan understood the game, and at some point he realized that as successful as his father had been, he could become even more successful.
7: At this time, Pierpont was introduced to a young lady named Amelia Sturgis, or Mimi, and they began dating. Soon Pierpont was sent to New Orleans, where he stumbled upon a business opportunity that he couldn't resist. A local sea captain was stuck with a shipload of coffee and no buyer. Immediate action was required, or the coffee would spoil. Using the firm's money, Pierpont purchased the coffee and managed to turn a tidy little profit in the process. In New York, the partners at the bank weren't impressed. They were angry and thought the venture was risky. But Morgan believed that fortune smiles on those who act fast, and he believed his instincts about people would always make him a winner.
11: He said the real risk was that he had misjudged the character of the captain, and that the captain would have lied to him. And this is sort of the quintessential issue of Morgan, that he was able to look at people and immediately make a judgment of their character and of their integrity, and one of his greatest strengths.
6: And you've been listening to the story of J.P. Morgan, and you may have ideas about who Morgan was, and you may indeed have ideas about the robber barons in general. I mean, the tagline alone is enough to make people hate these men. But there's also much to know and much to appreciate. And we're learning more about what J.P. Morgan did, his contribution to the building of modern America. When we return, more of the story of J.P. Morgan on Our American Stories. Lee Habib here. 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
6: Of J.P. Morgan. Let's pick up where we last left off.
7: During the summer of 1861, 3 years after they had met, Mimi was diagnosed with tuberculosis, almost always fatal in the 19th century. Pierpont was devastated. Immediately, he took control of the situation. He proposed to Mimi, promising her that he'd help find a cure.
10: He married her in the family house in New York. In fact, he had to carry her downstairs for the ceremony.
7: Pierpont immediately took Mimi to Algiers for their honeymoon. He thought the tropical climate might save her. When Mimi's condition worsened, he brought in the best specialists to attend to her. But his efforts were in vain. 4 months after their marriage, on February 17th, 1862, Mimi died in Pierpont's arms.
0: Here's an extraordinary outpouring of somebody trying to control life in some way. It was a terrible loss for him, and he failed. But he knew what he was getting into, oddly enough. He was daring, and almost he was daring death in some sort of dramatic way, and attempting to control it.
7: The ordered, controlled life that Pierpont had made for himself was turned upside down. He returned to New York a changed man.
10: The loss was so powerful that, in a way, it forced him to keep his genuinely emotional nature under tight control.
7: Pierpont immersed himself in his business. He also remembered the comfort he received while attending church as a young boy. He joined St. George's Church in Manhattan and became an active member. As he continued to grieve for Mimi, the church provided a type of redemption that Pierpont didn't expect. It was there where he met the young, beautiful Fanny Tracy. She was at first put off by Pierpont's gruff demeanor, but soon she warmed to his affections. After a year-long courtship, Pierpont and Fanny were married at St. George's Church on May 31st, 1865. They had three daughters and one son. Pierpont's prospects were bright. At 33, he had a beautiful family, a yacht, two homes, and was earning more than $75,000 a year. A huge amount in a time when $2,000 was a comfortable living. Then, like the discovery of fire and the invention of the wheel, Morgan envisioned electric light revolutionizing the world. Morgan hired Thomas Edison, a telegraph boy turned inventor, to install electricity at his Manhattan mansion on 219 Madison Avenue, the first electrically lit home in the world.
1: Ladies and gentlemen, behold the miracle of modern science. The gas lamp is dead. Long live the electric light.
7: Morgan's home became a lab for Edison's experiments. And when the time came to showcase electric light to a group of potential investors, Pierpont's father was not impressed. Though his father, Junius, saw electric light as a risky fad, Morgan invested everything in Edison. In the end, the fruits of Morgan's insight and investment gave birth to a company called General Electric. At this point, Morgan was running the biggest investment bank in America and consolidated both the electricity and railroad industries. He controlled 100,000 miles of railroad, half the country's mileage. But the American economy was fragile, and in 1893, the stock market crashed. The nation was thrown into a devastating depression. More than 100 railroads declared bankruptcy, causing a domino effect that threatened other businesses and promised complete collapse of the economy. As had happened in the past, powerful men called upon Pierpont Morgan to bail them out.
2: He excelled at taking warring parties who were destroying an industry and bringing peace on terms that was suitable to them, profitable to him, and which gave him leverage in the business itself. Anyone who knew anything about him realized that, like him or not, he got things done.
7: Morgan reorganized the railroads by streamlining operations, and he was quickly able to reverse the downward spiral. But Pierpont wasn't finished. As a result of the Depression of 1893, the federal government's gold reserves had dropped to such an alarmingly low level that it looked as though the United States government would go broke. Fortunately, writes Phil Anschutz, Morgan considered the United States too big to fail. So Morgan devised a plan in which American and European bankers would invest gold directly in the government, saving it from collapse. But President Cleveland rejected Morgan's plan, and instead he backed a plan to raise the money by selling bonds directly to the public. But Morgan knew that the government didn't have time to sell bonds. Morgan quickly took a train to Washington, but was told that the president would not see him. Morgan's reply was swift. "I have come down to Washington, D.C. to see the president, and I'm going to stay here until I see him."
10: I think Pierpont Morgan certainly felt that he was the equal of the president of the United States.
7: The next morning, word came from the White House that Morgan would be received. The president implemented Morgan's plan, and within days, the economy recovered. Here's Alan Greenspan.
3: Morgan obviously was looking at the national interest in the context of his own. That is, saving the U.S. Treasury was an act of basic self-interest, but it was an act of nationalism.
7: Morgan was hailed as a hero. He was praised for his patriotism and selflessness. But like all good deeds, Morgan's didn't go unpunished. Some accused him of manipulating the government and collecting a profit.
4: People began to decide that Pierpont had too much power to be able to save the government of the United States. It's an extraordinary thing. And therefore, the only way that he could have done it is by having some sort of evil capability.
7: With the chaos, uncertainty, and personal demonization that often plagued Morgan's life, there was one source of stability: St. George's Church. The Reverend Rainsford said, "Sometimes I found him kneeling in prayer, or reading, or singing a hymn without organ and alone. No one but myself knew that the great master of men and things was worshiping." But this great master of men and things had another side. Morgan was known for enormous appetites.
5: He consumed enormous quantities of port, sherry, and wine with dinner. He had breakfast so large they could have killed a horse.
7: His appetites extended to other areas as well. He was often seen in the company of women other than his wife.
5: Pierpont once made a very telling comment that there are always two reasons why a man does something: a good reason and the real reason. And he was always very respectful of Fanny. He was very discreet about the various escapades that he went through.
6: And you've been listening to the story of J.P. Morgan. And in the beginning of this segment, we learn about him losing the love of his life to tuberculosis, which at the time was a death sentence. He joined St. George's Church, where he finds solace, redemption, and also his future wife. But it was his vision of electric light illuminating not just America, but the world, and his huge investment in powering America with light that led to his great fortune. And he backed Edison, and actually, well, he had the first electrically lit home in the world. That's how much he believed. And that investment parlayed into and turned into General Electric, a company we all know. When we come back, more of the story of J.P. Morgan, the good and the bad, the visionary and the investment banker, here on Our American Stories.
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6: And we continue with our American stories and the story of J.P. Morgan. Let's pick up where we last left off.
7: Morgan's passionate nature extended to his business enterprises. In 1901, he undertook the largest business transaction in modern history, the purchase of Carnegie Steel. Carnegie Steel was the crown jewel in the Morgan Empire. When asked to name his price, Andrew Carnegie jotted down a figure on the back of an envelope.
2: Carnegie wasn't going to do any price haggling with Morgan. Carnegie writes down $480 million on a piece of paper. It's the equivalent of $400 billion today, more than Gates and Buffett together.
7: Carnegie dared J.P. Morgan to buy him out for an outrageous price, a sum that is higher than the entire budget of the U.S. federal government.
5: Tell him the answer is yes.
7: The deal was closed without lawyers and without a written contract. The agreement gave Carnegie a personal net worth of over $310 billion in today's money. The largest private fortune the modern world has ever seen. With Carnegie Steel under his belt, Morgan formed the United States Steel Corporation in March of 1901. Stock was valued at $1.4 billion. Morgan had created the world's first billion-dollar corporation, but his enormous power now brought public scrutiny.
5: After his creation of U.S. Steel, he controlled somewhere between 60 and 70% of the American steel industry. He controlled a third of American railways at a time when railway stocks comprised 60% of all the stocks on the New York Stock Exchange.
7: Morgan had reached the pinnacle of his power, and it looked as if nothing could stop him. At the turn of the century, Morgan, along with John D. Rockefeller and Andrew Carnegie, joined forces in launching the business-friendly William McKinley into the position of President of the United States. But on September 6, 1901, McKinley was cut down by an assassin's bullet and died 8 days later. Vice President Theodore Roosevelt was sworn in as the next president.
3: Now, let's get started.
7: Morgan soon confronted a man whose power equaled his own.
5: He was an unknown entity, but to the extent that people in New York knew his record, they also knew that he was something of a loose cannon who had gone on record as criticizing businessmen.
7: Roosevelt was determined to break up the big, powerful businesses called trusts, and he used Morgan's railroad company to set the example.
4: Morgan demanded to see the president, so he stormed down from New York to Washington, went into the White House, and he said, "I don't understand." He said, "If we've got a problem, send your man to my man and they'll fix it up." And Roosevelt said, "This is exactly the problem with Morgan. He acts as though I'm just a rival boss or something." And Morgan, who thought that he could manipulate Roosevelt, discovered that Roosevelt could not be manipulated at all.
7: Morgan was not impressed.
10: Pierpont Morgan resented Theodore Roosevelt, finally. And once when he heard that Roosevelt was going off to Africa on a safari, Morgan said, "Good, I hope the first lion that meets him does his duty."
7: Morgan was prosecuted for breach of the Antitrust Act and lost in a 5-4 decision at the U.S. Supreme Court in 1903. Then, in the fall of 1907, another panic hit Wall Street. One of America's largest trust companies had collapsed, sending shockwaves throughout the American economy. Immediate action was required, and President Roosevelt's advisors knew that there was only one man with the power to save the nation.
8: Morgan's reach was very broad in American industry. He becomes the most respected, reliable, and trusted figure, not only because of the power and wealth that he wields, but just because of his character.
7: The president, who had prosecuted Morgan for having too much control, was about to hand that control back to him. And Morgan had a plan. His answer was to get the larger trusts to invest money in their weaker competitors. This wasn't easy, but Morgan's power of persuasion was unmatched.
5: Morgan was a very flamboyant and almost operatic figure, and like all great actors, he liked to have great stage sets for his big set pieces. He found that very often, in order to get a business deal, it helped to isolate people and also to set a deadline.
7: He gathered the trust company presidents in his library. He cast a long, penetrating look at each man and launched into a plea for cooperation that at times sounded more like a command. Morgan then walked to the front door of the library, locked it, and retired to another room to play solitaire. The nation's most influential men were locked in Morgan's library and weren't allowed out until they came up with a solution.
9: And he would be sitting at the desk and he would be flipping his cards. And one of his lieutenants would come in and say, Mr. Morgan, the bank presidents have proposed a $10 million loan. And he would be flipping his cards and he would look up and he would say, it's not enough. Flick his cards again.
7: In the early hours of the morning, Morgan marched into the library. The men still had not come to a solution. But Morgan had. He pushed a contract and a pen into the hand of the leader of the trust company presidents. He pointed to the contract and said, "Here's the place and here's the pen." Completely exhausted and beaten down, the president signed and the others followed. The men agreed to contribute to the $25 million pool to save the weakened trusts. Within days, the economy rallied. Vowing to never let it happen again, and realizing that in a future crisis there was unlikely to be another Morgan, the banking and political leaders devised a plan that resulted in the creation of the Federal Reserve System in 1913. Here's Ron Chernow.
5: Prior to 1913, we did not have a Federal Reserve Board in this country. We had J. Pierpont Morgan. He was like a one-man central bank.
7: On the morning of April 15, 1912, Morgan was scheduled to travel on the ill-fated maiden voyage of the RMS Titanic, but canceled at the last minute. The White Star Line, which operated Titanic, was part of Morgan's International Mercantile Marine Company, and Morgan was to have his own private suite and promenade deck on the ship. In response to the sinking of Titanic, Morgan purportedly said, "Monetary losses amount to nothing in life. It is the loss of life that counts. It is that frightful death." On March 31st, 1913, he died in his sleep in a hotel in Rome, just short of his 76th birthday. J. Pierpont Morgan used his integrity and his influence to transform Wall Street at the turn of the century. In the process, he changed America forever.
6: And a terrific job on the production, editing, and storytelling by our own Greg Hengler. And what a story you heard. What a complicated and counterintuitive story after all you'd ever heard about the robber barons, particularly J.P. Morgan. You have to rethink just about everything. What he did with Carnegie was simply make the largest business transaction in history. Carnegie wrote down an epic number, $480 million, and there was no counter. J.P. Morgan paid the full amount and formed U.S. Steel, the first billion-dollar corporation in America. The story of J.P. Morgan here on Our American Stories.
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38: The U.S. team is depending a little bit too much now on Jim Craig. He's making too many good saves.
39: Mike Maruzioni! Now we've got Bedlam. Oh, I love Brooks' reaction. Here it is again.
38: Here's Maruzioni using the defenseman as a screen. A good low shot.
2: And we continue here with our American stories. And our own Greg Hengler brings us this next story, and it's one that's close to his heart. He grew up in Eden Prairie, Minnesota, and hockey is more than a pastime to folks living in that part of the country.
3: It is the greatest American underdog sports story ever told. How a team of college kids and unsigned amateurs, under the tutelage of legendary coach and legendary taskmaster Herb Brooks, beat the elite Soviet hockey team on their way to winning the gold medal at the 1980 Lake Placid Olympics. Mike Arruzioni served as the captain. The highlight of the games for Mike was scoring the game-winning goal against the Soviet Union, the one you just heard. Here's Mike Arruzioni with his story.
4: I grew up in a little town on the North Shore of Boston called Winthrop, Mass. I still live in that town. Actually live two houses away from the house I grew up in. And when I was in high school, I actually played football, hockey, and baseball. Baseball was my love. I probably played more baseball than any sport. And football was my passion in high school. Hockey was something you just did in the wintertime. When I got out of high school, I was not recruited by any colleges. And I ended up going to a prep school year for 1 year in a school in Maine called Berwick Academy, with the hopes actually of playing at the University of New Hampshire. And I wanted to play all three sports in college, but the hockey coach didn't think I was a Division I hockey player and kind of thought that UNH was going to accept me. I had all my eggs in one basket. And as it turned out, I basically had no schools to go to. Well, my intention then was to go to Merrimack College. They offered me a hockey scholarship. Merrimack was a Division II school at the time. Well, that summer before entering my freshman year, I didn't play hockey in the summertime. I played baseball and ended up getting a phone call from a friend of mine telling me that they needed some guys to play in a summer league game because a bunch of the guys went to the Cape for the weekend and if I was interested in playing. So of course I said yes, and I went and played in the game. And as it turned out, the guy refereeing the game was a guy named Jack Parker. Jack Parker was the assistant coach at Boston University. And he came over to me after the game and asked me where I was going to school, and I told him I was going to Merrimack College. And then he proceeded to tell me that they had a kid from Canada that decided not to come, and they had a scholarship available. Would I be interested in going to Boston University? And you gotta imagine my surprise. Boston University was coming off back-to-back national championships and considered one of the best teams in college hockey. Well, I told him I would accept the scholarship because I felt I could play at Boston University given the right opportunity. So I arrive on campus at Boston University. Unfortunately, the head coach didn't know anything about me. And early on in the beginning of the season, I was basically playing on the fourth line. And we'd only played a couple of games, but I wasn't playing that much. Well, as it turned out, at one point, just before Christmas, Leon Abbott, the head coach, got fired. And Jack Parker became the head coach. So Jack Parker becomes the head coach. And I go from centering the fourth line to playing left wing on the second line, and was fortunate and led the team in goals scored my freshman year. So I graduate from Boston University, and at that point thought I could play in the National Hockey League, and went to camp with the New York Rangers. The New York Rangers had my rights. I went to camp with the Rangers, had a pretty good camp, but John Ferguson, the general manager, talked to my advisor and told them that they weren't going to sign any new players. They had enough players under contract. And they sent me to Toledo, Ohio. And I went to Toledo, Ohio and played as an amateur. I was not under an NHL contract. I was paid every 2 weeks by the Toledo Gold Diggers in the International League. I actually ended up making, I think, my first year, $3,500. Not a lot of money. Playing 80 games. But it was a start. Well, I had a very good year in Toledo. I finished second in our team in scoring and was voted the outstanding born American. All set and ready to sign with the New York Rangers. Well, John Ferguson, who was the general manager, he ended up getting fired. and Fred Shero now became the general manager of the New York Rangers. And Fred Shero told my agent that they weren't signing any of John Ferguson's players and Mike was free to do what he wanted to do. Well, I thought, why don't I go back to Toledo, play as an amateur, and have an opportunity to try out for the 80 Olympic team. It's funny, if John Ferguson never got fired, I probably would have signed with the New York Rangers. Don't know where my NHL career would have gone, but clearly I would not have been eligible to play on the Olympic team. Well, with that in mind, I go back to Toledo. I was fortunate that next year they gave me a little more money to play. Still nowhere near what you could make playing in the NHL. But I went back there with the intention of the next year trying out for the Olympic team. And I got invited to the Olympic Festival. Ended up playing on the Great Lakes team. We ended up winning the gold medal at the Olympic Festival. And I was fortunate to be elected captain of my team. Well, from the Olympic Festival, I was selected by Herb as one of 26 players to make the 80 Olympic team. But only 20 were going to go to Lake Placid. Well, fortunately for me, I was one of 20. I also had the honor of being elected captain of that team. Although I've said many times, we had a team of captains. Mark Johnson, Jack O'Callaghan, Bobby Suter, Billy Baker, Kenny Morrow, Mark Wells, Mark Pavlich, John Harrington. These guys were all captains of their colleges or high school teams, as was Mike Ramsey, Neil Broughton, Eric Strobel, Steve Kristoff, Phil Verkota. Great leaders, great players, great people. Well, our team traveled and trained for 6 months leading up to the Olympic Games in Lake Placid, where we were part of something that was unique, something that nobody in the world thought we could accomplish, going to Lake Placid and winning an Olympic gold medal. Well, after the Olympic Games, once we saw and realized what this moment was, I retired from hockey and decided I was going to maybe get into coaching, and then found out how big this moment was and kind of gave me a new look on life and a lot of different opportunities in my life. I ended up being able to become a broadcaster, working Olympic Games as a commentator. Having been a commentator with the Olympic Games, I was also able to do the New York Rangers, the New Jersey Devils, and eventually even college hockey. Well, I got out of the broadcasting business when my kids started to get a little older. I have three children, a daughter, Leanne, a son, Michael, and a son, Paul. Since then, the two of them, Michael and Leanne, have been married and have now beautiful five grandchildren, four boys and a little girl. So what started out in my high school days, living in the same town that I live in now, the opportunity to be on the Olympic team, the movie that came out called Miracle, the visibility that our team has received over the years led me to what, which is a book that I wrote, along with a gentleman by the name of Neil Baudette. And the book is The Making of a Miracle, The Untold Story of Olympic Captain Mike Ruzzioni. I wrote the book for one reason and one reason only. I want my grandkids to know there is more to my life than 2 weeks in Lake Placid. So our journey as a team, which started in 1980, since our victory over Finland. And it's kind of funny for me because today people still think we only played one game and they forget about the Finland game. They just think we beat the Soviets and that was it. Our team in 1980 touched a lot of lives for a lot of different reasons. For us, it was an opportunity to represent our country, compete in the Olympic Games with the hope and dreams of winning the tournament. And as it turned out, we did. So rather than get into my whole life talking to you here, I thought I'd give you just a little glimpse of some of the things that have happened to me in my life. Thank you.
2: And the humility, you can hear it in his voice. Guy just doesn't really want to talk about himself. In the age of selfies and endless self-promotion, that is a rare thing. And by the way, that he was captain on a team of captains tells you everything about the guy's character. And lucky Boston University having a guy like this teaching and leading other men and women. Mike Arizzioni's story in his own words here on Our American Stories.

0: 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Dial #250, say Mike Rowe. That's #250, say Mike Rowe. And happy birthday to us.
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1: News this hour from Town Hall. I'm Jason Walker. President Trump says the Democrats are effectively trying to disrupt the principles that America was founded on.
2: The radicals responsible for these offenses would have loved nothing more than to mark America's 250th anniversary by driving God from our public square, one for all. They wanted to do that. I don't know how anybody could vote for these people. They were so bad, they were so evil, and yet in many ways incompetent, certainly incompetent on policy.
1: President Trump addressing the 2026 policy conference of the Faith and Freedom Coalition, talking about how Christian faith factored into the principles of our founding fathers, and he adds the lyrics to the national anthem established the principles we live by.
2: The very same poem also inspired our national motto, the fourth verse of the song, ends in these words, and this be our motto, in God we trust. In God we trust.
1: Three firefighters have been killed, two injured when battling fires on the Colorado-Utah border. Wildfire activity has intensified in that area. Spokeswoman Alyssa Mason.
3: If a ship goes the right way for us, it could push the fire back in on itself, and that would be great because there isn't much fuel left for it to kind of burn. But if it changes it and it decides to go a new direction, that could push it kind of in a direction away from some of our containment lines we've been working on the last couple days.
1: And forecasters say a heat wave will be blasting the eastern United States later this week. Ukraine has intensified drone attacks on Russia, setting fire to a major oil refinery in the south and killing at least two people. Kyiv's long-range missiles aim to disrupt Russian fuel supplies as well as military deliveries, putting a lot of pressure on the Kremlin to negotiate. More stories, townhall.com.
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1: Voters in Massachusetts will not get to weigh in on a proposed income tax cut in November.
2: The initiative would have lowered the income tax rate from 5 to 4%, saving the average couple about $2,000 a year, and it was polling far ahead. But the Supreme Judicial Court ruled the ballot summary was misleading for not clearly spelling out impacts on capital gains taxes. Conservatives are blasting the decision, calling it a technicality used to block voters from having their say and warning it could fuel out-migration. John Scott reporting.
1: OpenAI restricting the release of the new AI model at the request of the Trump administration. Move is part of a government effort to vet AI products from cybersecurity risk. Rival Anthropic says the administration has approved a limited release of the cybersecurity model. Both companies will only provide access to small groups of trusted partners. Breaking news and analysis, townhall.com. Well, France now says it has recorded at least 1,000 deaths in the past few weeks because of extreme heat, setting all kinds of records throughout Europe. Here's correspondent Julie Walker.
3: The heat wave also sparking wildfires in Germany in areas contaminated with World War II ammunition, complicating firefighting efforts. In Berlin, police had to use water cannons to cool down crowds. In Sweden, lightning strikes injured several people at a theme park. In Rome, people were using a public fountain to both drink the water and drench their heads. Zoe Bazil was on vacation from France, walking around with a handheld fan.
4: We tried to go only in the morning, and then in the afternoon we go back to our Airbnb and we just chill with the climatization.
3: Temperature records were broken across several European cities. I'm Julie Walker.
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8: This is Lee Habib, and this is Our American Stories, and we tell stories about everything here on this show, from the arts to sports, and from business to history, and everything in between, including your stories. 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They're some of our favorites. And this next story comes to us, well, Greg Hengler brings it to us. And actually, the person providing this story is a listener in Colorado.
9: Charles Tex Watson was just a young guy from Texas in 1969 when he came under the spell of drugs and Charles Manson and helped kill seven people. Watson attended Cal State Los Angeles, but dropped out less than half a semester later, got a job selling wigs, and began living it up in the party scene of Los Angeles. One fateful evening, he was driving home and picked up a hitchhiker. In Watson's words, "Hitchhikers were pretty common on Sunset Boulevard, and I pulled over to pick one up. When he told me his name was Dennis Wilson, it didn't mean anything to me, but when he said he was one of the Beach Boys, I was impressed." Wilson, the Beach Boys drummer, then directed Watson to his home on Sunset Boulevard in the Pacific Palisades area of Los Angeles. Watson was shocked when he pulled up. In the living room, Watson found a man sitting on the floor with his guitar, surrounded by six young women. He looked up, Watson later recalled, and the first thing I felt was a sort of gentleness, an embracing kind of acceptance and love. Another man at the house introduced them. This is Charlie, Charlie Manson. On August 9th, 1969, under the direction of Charles Manson, Watson and three other Manson girls murdered pregnant actress Sharon Tate and four other people on Benedict Canyon. The following night, Manson accompanied the previous night's killers and supervised the murder of two more victims in Los Feliz. These murders are considered some of the most gruesome and shocking in American history. Tex Watson stayed in Los Angeles for almost 2 months before fleeing to Texas, where he was arrested. But it's those 2 months following the Manson murders where the story from our listener in Colorado picks up. Here's Patty Kingsbaker.
10: This story happened in 1969. I had graduated from high school in Miami and moved out to California to live with my brother, who was living in Los Angeles at the time. And it was the 60s. My brother was 10 years older than me. So we kind of, you know, it felt like we had really grown up in different generations. I mean, our ideals. And he was a little worried about me being a hippie and maybe going down the wrong path with him at this time of my life. So I had been in Los Angeles for a year, had gotten to know a few people and, you know, was doing the things that kids in the 60s did. You know, one of the days I was with a friend of mine and I'm not sure why I was hitchhiking. Either I didn't have a car yet. It was kind of probably right after I got there. But we had hitchhiked from the valley, San Fernando Valley, over to the beach. And when my brother heard about it, he about lost his mind. And he was like, no, no, you were not hit anyway. So I eventually got a car. And, you know, it was a time when things were just more open and a lot of people were hitchhiking. And, you know, we picked people up, you know, it was just what happened. But this one night I had been over in Malibu with some friends and I was coming back into the valley and I was coming through Topanga Canyon. And when I made the turn off Pacific Coast Highway, there was this guy. It was raining. It was like torrential raining. And there was this guy on the side of the road. And so I pulled over. A, he was out there in the middle of this rainstorm. And B, that's just what we did back then. So I pulled over. But as soon as he opened the door and got in my car, I just got this sick feeling. I don't know what evil is. I don't know what it is. But I felt it. I was scared. I was absolutely scared. And I was like, I knew right then I had made a mistake letting this guy in my car. But there was nothing I could do. He's there. So we're driving through Topanga Canyon. Now, I mean, and it is torrential rain and there are mudslides on the road. I'm scared. I'm having to go much slower than I would have gone through the canyon. I'm just thinking, God, get me to the other side of this canyon. And he was going to Reseda. I remember that. And I lived in Woodland Hills, which is another part of the San Fernando Valley. But I just wanted him out of my car. And he was trying to engage me in conversation. And I was just like, I finally just said, you know, I really can't talk. I can't talk. I really just need to concentrate on the road and my driving. I just can't talk. I've never felt anything like that before. So when we got to the other end of Topanga Canyon, I just pulled over and I said, I'm really sorry, but I'm going a different direction and I need to leave you here. And he was like, okay. And he got out and there was no incident. I mean, there's nothing bad happened, but it was just that feeling just stuck with me. And I was just like, I didn't get it. It was a few months later that I picked up the

0: paper one day, and on the front of the paper were the pictures of the Manson family. And the guy who was in my car that night was Tex Watson. Needless to say, I've never picked up another hitchhiker, ever. That was enough. That night, just that feeling taught me not to do that. And there's been times I've passed people that I think, oh, but I just have never been able to bring myself to do it.
1: Well, that's a heck of a hitchhiker story, picking up Tex Watson, one of the worst killers and murderers of all time, and she could feel evil. Patty Kingsbaker's story, a great listener's story, a really awful hitchhiker story, here on Our American Stories.

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0: And we return to Our American Stories, and now it's time for another Rule of Law story. As a part of our Rule of Law series, where we show you what happens when there's either an absence or presence of the rule of law in our lives. Here's our own Monty Montgomery with the story of a particularly dark time in our nation's history.
12: We value our rights. They're important. And for the most part, they're protected. But on January 3rd, 1920, the rule of law in this country faced an unprecedented threat. Here's Larry Reed, President Emeritus of the Foundation for Economic Education, or FEE, with more.
13: It was on the morning of January 3rd, 1920, that Americans woke up to discover just how little their own government regarded the cherished Bill of Rights. It was during the night that some 4,000 of their fellow citizens were rounded up and jailed for what amounted, in most cases, to no good reason at all and no due process either. This was the worst night of the Palmer raids. They're largely forgotten today, but unfortunately they shouldn't be. They were a horrific shameful episode in American history, one of the lowest moments for liberty since King George III quartered troops in private homes. The terror during the wee hours of January 3rd, 1920, literally shocked and frightened Americans from coast to coast.
12: But to understand why the Palmer raids occurred, you have to understand the times in which they happened and know about the other infractions on civil liberties that occurred in tandem with them.
13: During this time, roughly from the start of the First World War, or American entry, I should say, into World War I, and 1920, there was widespread suppression of speech and print publication. The Wilson administration knew that many Americans were conflicted about whether or not we should enter the First World War. And so, as a response to that, it launched a sweeping propaganda campaign to instill hatred of both the German enemy abroad and disloyalty at home. Wilson himself publicly stated that disloyalty to the war effort, quote, must be crushed out, and that disloyal citizens had sacrificed their right to civil liberties like free speech and expression. Under intense pressure from the president, the Congress passed the Espionage Act. Any person who made, quote, false reports or false statements with intent to interfere with the official war effort could be punished with 20 years in prison or a fine of $10,000. And in today's money, that would be about $250,000. It was amended in May 1918 by the Sedition Act, which made the repression even worse. That made it a crime to write or speak anything disloyal or abusive about the government, about the Constitution, the flag, or a U.S. military uniform. Now, you can just imagine how arbitrary such a provision in law is and how terrible the implementation of it is. It was totally arbitrary and quite abusive towards a lot of people. A good example of the administration's repression concerns the Hutterites. The Hutterites were pacifists, a religious community in the upper Great Plains, primarily North and South Dakota. And his administration, Wilson's, harassed and imprisoned Hutterite men who opposed the draft. Two of them were actually killed in federal custody. Finally, the Hutterites did what they'd been forced to do so many times in their history. They picked up and left. The entire population of Hutterites in America, an estimated 11,000, left the country and migrated to Canada. Wilson's attorney general strongly encouraged Americans to spy on each other. He wanted them to become what he called volunteer detectives and report every suspicion to the Justice Department. And in a matter of months, the department was receiving about 1,500 accusations of disloyalty every single day. And meantime, the Postmaster General, Albert Burleson, jumped into the cause with both feet. He ordered that local postmasters must send him any publications they discovered that might embarrass the government. The post office even began destroying certain mail instead of delivering it, even banning certain magazines altogether. In one case, an issue of a particular periodical was outlawed for no more reason than it suggested that the war be paid for by taxes instead of loans. Reverend Clarence Waldron is a great example of how personal this repression was. He distributed a pamphlet claiming that the war was unchristian. That's all he did. And for that, he was sentenced to 15 years. In another case, there was a filmmaker named Robert Goldstein, and he got a 10-year prison sentence for producing a movie about the American Revolution. It was called The Spirit of 76, and his crime was depicting the British in a negative light, which of course in 1776, they were on the other side, but they were allies now. So that sort of thing was a no-no.
12: The administration was violating the rule of law by throwing the First Amendment to the curb in order to advance their political position, which you can't do because we're a nation of laws. Another dramatic violation of the rule of law was the Palmer raids themselves, which violated the right to due process for many people who had done nothing wrong.
13: The Palmer raids really describe a couple different days, 2 months apart. They're named for Wilson's Attorney General, A. Mitchell Palmer, but he staged the first of the raids on November 7th, 1919, And he had J. Edgar Hoover, we know as, of course, the longtime head of the FBI. He had a young J. Edgar Hoover spearheading the operation, and federal agents scooped up hundreds of alleged radicals, subversives, communists, anarchists, undesirable but legal immigrants in 12 cities on that November 1919 day alone, some 650 in New York City. Now, the second round of Palmer raids was the bigger one. It was January 2nd, 1920, that very night and the wee hours of the next morning. That was when the largest, the most aggressive batch of federal raids was carried out. It was a night of terror. About 4,000 arrests across 23 states, often without legitimate search warrants. The arrestees were frequently tossed into makeshift jails in substandard conditions. Leftists and leftist organizations were the targets, but even visitors to their meeting halls were caught up in the dragnet. Beatings, even in police stations, were not uncommon. The Attorney General, Mr. Palmer, actually said, quote, "If some of my agents out in the field were a little rough and unkind, or short and curt, with these alien agitators, I think it might well be overlooked." Well, he overlooked things like the First Amendment as well. The First Amendment to the United States Constitution is the bedrock of American liberty. Everything flows from that, because the First Amendment says, very specifically, Congress shall make no law, not some law, not occasional law, but Congress shall make no law respecting an establishment of religion or prohibiting the free exercise thereof or abridging the freedom of speech or of the press or the right of the people peaceably to assemble and to petition the government for a redress of grievances. Well, the middle part of that, the prohibition against abridging the freedom of speech and of the press, is pivotal. I mean, once freedoms of speech and press are muzzled by a government, it does not typically stop there. And so, to me, the First Amendment is so critically important, and so few people in the history of the world have been afforded the kind of protections that it is supposed to guarantee. We know from the experience under the Wilson administration that if government can take an inch, it will, and it will take a mile beyond it. Fortunately, a new administration came into office and got rid of a lot of this stuff, but we should look back and be able to say to ourselves that that is a frightful experience in the repression of civil liberties that the First Amendment prohibited, and we're not going to let that ever happen again.
0: And a special thanks to Larry Reed of the Foundation for Economic Education. And what a story about the Palmer raids. The Voltaire quote, "I disapprove of what you say, but I will defend to the death your right to say it." That's what the First Amendment is really all about. Our Rule of Law series, The Palmer Raids, a story about government power and government abuse, here on Our American Stories.
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0: One of our listeners, Jamie Scott. Jamie now tells a story about how, because of a simple DNA test, his family went from 2 to 10 within the span of a few months. Take it away, Jamie.
29: I've got an interesting story to tell you. It's all about family. You see, when I was born in September of 1963, I was put up for adoption. I didn't realize this till years later, of course. I was adopted by a wonderful man and woman, Ted and Sandra Scott. And I was raised in Concord, North Carolina, which is in Cabarrus County in the beautiful heart of North Carolina in the Piedmont region. Had a good raising. They treated me good. They took care of me. They provided for my needs, loved me to death, and treated me just like their own son. See, Mom and Dad didn't think they could have any children, so when they adopted me, they figured that I would be it. However, my little brother surprised them a couple of years later and came along. I found out when I was a few years old about my adoption because There was a mean lady that my mom worked with that one time said to me when I was about 4 or 5 years old that my mommy was not really my mommy. You want to talk about breaking a kid? I didn't know what that meant. And of course, I told my mom about it and she got very upset. I don't know what she did to that lady, but I'm sure it wasn't nice. But she sat down and explained to me that yes, I had been adopted, that somebody else had given birth to me. And that they had gone in, they wanted a child, they chose a child, they wanted somebody for their very own, and they went and chose me. And they also described to me how Paul talks about in the scripture that when we accept Jesus Christ as our Lord and Savior, we're adopted into the family of God. We become His sons by adoption. And it's just exactly the same process. If God could do it, why can't others do it? So that made me pretty good with the whole adoption thing. I didn't have a problem with it. But like most kids who are adopted, and I'm sure all of them do, I haven't talked to a ton of them, but every single one I've ever spoken to has always said that you always wonder why. Why were you given up for adoption? Why weren't you kept? What, and you assume, like children do, what's wrong with me that they gave me away? Not thinking as we do later on when we're parents and when we're having our own children that it was very possible that they did what was best for me. You never know for sure, but you know, you always have that that thought in the back of your head. Well, I went to U.S. military, retired from the Navy, had families, children, even adopted a son. Regular life, didn't give it much thought. Every now and then I would consider it and think about it, but didn't give it much thought. Until my dad, he was in his 80s at this time. Mom had already passed away. And he was thinking about this Ancestry.com thing and wanted to know what his background DNA was, where his family had come from. I mean, he knew his mother and father and that whole background, but he was wondering. So, of course, he went ahead and did the DNA. And then he got it, and he was all excited about it. He had Scottish and Welsh and a whole bunch of different things in his background. And then he said, isn't that nice to know that we've got that in our background? And I looked at him kind of funny. And, of course, then he realized that, you know, I don't have the same background as him. And he said, well, why don't you do it? And I said, well, I'll do it one day, Dad. Maybe I'll do it. I don't need to do it. I'm perfectly happy with the father I have. Of course, that made him happy. And I knew that while he would want me to go ahead and do it because he thought it was the right thing to do, it would have bothered him when I found out if I found another family. It would have bothered him. So I didn't worry about it. A couple years later, Dad passed away. And I really hadn't thought about it until I was actually listening to Our American Stories. And it was in the month of November. I'm pretty sure it was in November, which is supposed to be something like adoption month. And there was a lot of these adoption stories. And I thought, oh, I think I better, now's the time to do that DNA test. So I ordered the Ancestry DNA test in November, right around Thanksgiving time frame, and I went ahead, did it, and sent it off. I got the results of my Ancestry DNA test on Christmas Eve, 2018. It said that I had two first cousins, and I thought, well, that's interesting. So I opened up the Ancestry, saw I had a gentleman named Daniel and a gentleman named Scott. Didn't know the names, didn't know anything about them. But I did, went ahead and shot them an email off and said, hey, it seems that we're first cousins. Just want to let you know that I'm adopted and I'm trying to find out things about my natural family. And it appears that we're cousins. Scott didn't reply to me at all. He didn't know what to think. I don't think he noticed it right away for several days. I did speak to his mother later, and she told me that he had, by the time he emailed her and asked her what she knew, the rest of the family was already aware of me. But anyway, Daniel responded to me within a half an hour, said he was on his way to a Christmas party, but that I looked a lot like his grandfather. And he sent me some pictures of his grandfather. His name was John Ed Ferguson, and lived in Cabarrus County, North Carolina. So he had passed away several years earlier, so he wasn't alive at the time, but I did look a lot like him. He also called and spoke to his mother, Sue, who lived in New York on Long Island area. And Sue contacted me a couple days later and said that we talked for a little bit and told her what I was trying to do, and I was trying to figure out my family. So she said she would take a DNA test. So we were waiting for the results of Sue's DNA test to see where and how we were related, when I got an email from Ancestry telling me that I had a close relative had popped up. So I opened up Ancestry and looked, and I had a lady named Catherine Joy Binkley listed as possible even sister. I contacted her and found out that she was adopted also. She was a year younger than myself and had also been adopted, and that her son had gotten her the DNA test for Christmas that year, and she had done it and sent in the information. So I got hers back around February. Contacted Sue, so she came back in March, and it came back in March that she was my half-sister. It also showed that she was Joy's half-sister. So it appears that we all share the same father. So it was pretty excited to get Sue as a sister and to get Joy as a sister. And then to kind of find out that Sue was actually one of seven that my biological father, John Ed Ferguson, had been married and had had six children, then had gotten a divorce. Back in the time, which was odd, he was actually able to keep the children, and his ex-wife moved to Arizona, where later on she had more children, of whom I've met Mary, who says, you know, we may not be related by blood, but you're still my brother. So anyway, then he remarried and had a daughter named Robin. It just appears that during the time, about 3 years that he was divorced, he produced me with some woman as yet unknown, and produced my sister Joy, and we did discover who her biological mother was, where she'd also passed as well. But it's wonderful, because here I went from having one brother whom I love very much to having many brothers and sisters. It's wonderful to have family. It's fantastic to have family.
0: And a special thanks to Jamie Scott for sharing his story, and great work as always by Monty. And by the way, you now know that we really mean it when we say your stories are our favorites. Jamie Scott's story here on Our American Stories.

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14: And we continue with our American stories. The story of Sergeant Alvin York is a celebrated chapter in American history. Though he tried to avoid war for religious reasons, York became one of the most notable heroes of World War I for his actions in October of 1918. Here to tell the story is Elliot Drago. He is the Jack Miller Center's editorial officer and historian. Take it away, Elliot.
15: Alvin's eyes scanned the valley. Everywhere he looked, young men fell like the long grass before the mowing machine. "Where's the artillery?" he wondered. Nearby, a panicked sergeant commanded his men to outflank the machine gunners perched in the surrounding hills. They could maybe, just maybe, dislodge the Germans and take the rail station. At the very least, they needed to get out of the valley. Now. As if on cue, the American artillery rained hellfire down upon the valley, creating havoc among both American and German soldiers. Sergeant Alvin C. York and 16 other soldiers sprang into action. The smoke and brush obscured them as they flitted up and over the hill. What greeted them on the other side seemed absurd. 70 German soldiers eating their breakfast. A mess of beefsteaks, jellies, jams, and loaf bread all around amidst the morning fog. Born in the hills of Fentress County, Tennessee in 1887, Alvin C. York's early life resembled that of other legendary American frontiersmen. Like Daniel Boone and Davy Crockett, he lived in a log cabin, endured an impoverished upbringing, possessed little formal schooling, and spent countless hours exploring and hunting in the forest and hills around his family's home. A gambling, hard-drinking pugilist as a young man, the death of his best friend in a bar fight served as a wake-up call. York gave up the life of a drunken, fist-fighting wastrel and converted to Christianity, becoming a pacifist as well as one of his local church's elders, even leading the choir with his mellifluous voice. York's conversion and pacifism occurred just as war broke out in Europe and a subsequent draft was instated in the United States. York received his draft card in June 1917. Next to the question, "Do you claim exemption from draft?" he wrote, "Yes. Don't want to fight." The Army ignored York's words and instructed him to report for basic training at Camp Gordon, Georgia. There, he became a walking, talking paradox to his fellow soldiers. Despite his fondness for quoting Bible verses and stubborn pacifism, he was the deadliest marksman in camp, drawing from years of experience hunting and shooting in Tennessee. Living this paradox eventually brought York to a breaking point, prompting a long debate with his commanding officer over Christianity and war's fundamental dictum, kill or be killed. Luckily for York, his commanding officer granted him a short leave to meditate on these thoughts and feelings. York retreated to Tennessee, wandering for days through his childhood forest, and experienced an epiphany. God wanted him to fight for his country to help rid the world of evil. Along with the rest of the men in Company G of the 328th Infantry Regiment, Corporal York was sent to the hellish front lines of Western Europe. Mired in the bloody muck of trench warfare for 4 years, at times advancing barely a few hundred yards with each charge across no man's land, Allied forces in Europe welcomed the arrival of American troops in June 1917. The Americans had fought in Europe for roughly a year by the time York and his company arrived, and it was clear the Allies now carried the necessary momentum to launch a great offensive, the 1918 Meuse-Argonne campaign, in which the Allies planned to attack the heavily defended Germans positioned in the almost impenetrable Argonne Forest, push them all the way back to the Meuse River to cut off a crucial German railroad junction and potentially collapse the entire German front. For perspective, the Allied forces sought to take territory in a matter of weeks that they could not conquer in the previous 4 years. Here on the front lines of the Meuse-Argonne campaign was the crackshot pacifist Alvin C. York. He and 16 other soldiers, a hodgepodge of survivors from the firefight in the valley, had stumbled upon the breakfasting Germans, all of whom were unarmed, save for their lieutenant. Knowing they were outnumbered at least 4-1 and behind enemy lines, the Americans screamed, "Put them up!" at the enemy soldiers. The Germans obeyed, as many believed the 17 Americans in front of them were merely the tip of an Allied offensive. The two sides stared blankly at each other until a few German machine gunners from a nearby hill opened fire on the Americans, killing 6 and wounding 3. With the Americans distracted, the German lieutenant seized the opportunity and blew his whistle. All the unarmed Germans hit the ground, leaving the bewildered Americans standing alone. The lieutenant yelled to the other German machine gunners on the hill, who cut down all but three of the Americans. "I was right out there in the open," York later wrote. True to form, he stood his ground and aimed his rifle at the machine gunners. As he said, "Just like we often shoot at the targets in the shooting matches in the mountains of Tennessee, and it was just about the same distance, but the targets here were bigger. I just couldn't miss a German's head or body at that distance, and I didn't. Besides, it weren't no time to miss nohow. Every time a head come up, I done knocked it down." York killed at least 20 of the 30 machine gunners in that fashion, and then shot and killed six more German soldiers who made the mistake of charging him. The German lieutenant could not believe his eyes. Speaking to York in English, he pleaded, "If you won't shoot anymore, I will make them give up." He blew his whistle again, prompting the remaining gunners to disarm and gather in front of York, who now found himself in charge of over 100 enemy prisoners. He did not bask in any military gusto or martial bravado. Instead, York felt a deep sense of responsibility and magnanimity toward the prisoners. They came under heavy German and American shelling as they approached the American lines, prompting York to order the Germans to run as fast as they could. He later explained how, "There was nothing to be gained by having any more of them wounded or killed. They done surrendered to me, and it was up to me to look after them." Due to York's efforts, he safely led 132 German prisoners to American lines. A dumbfounded lieutenant met him outside of the American command post and asked, "York, have you captured the whole German army?" "I have a tolerable few," York replied. One might expect a war hero to revel in their newfound celebrity upon their return to the United States, to city streets festooned with patriotic decor and broad metropolitan avenues alive with ticker tape parades. York certainly felt honored by these festivities, but even after receiving the Congressional Medal of Honor, York remained circumspect about his surging popularity. Always more comfortable surrounded by the bucolic Tennessee hills, he returned to his native state, married his childhood sweetheart, and turned down lucrative offers from vaudeville promoters, stage producers, and film directors. He refused to exploit his fame for personal gain. However, York's experiences in the First World War did change him. He saw the violence and folly of modern industrial warfare firsthand and longed to harness the positive aspects of an increasingly mechanized world. His time at war inspired his life mission, raising money to promote educational opportunities for the children of Tennessee. In 1926, York wrote, "When I went out into that big outside world, I realized how uneducated I was and what a terrible handicap it was. I was called to lead my people toward a sensible, modern education." 3 years later, he founded the Alvin C. York Institute near his childhood home in Tennessee. This private school provided free education for the children of Fentress County, many of whom languished in poverty, and emphasized the teaching of agricultural and industrial arts. Unfortunately, the precarities of the Great Depression disrupted the school's funding, forcing York to mortgage his farm and take loans to keep the school operating. By 1937, the dire straits of the school's finances led to its takeover by the state of Tennessee and the undeserved demotion of York as school administrator. Regardless of the state's takeover of the school, York put his dreams into practice. He never stopped fundraising to educate the youth of his state and region. His deep sense of responsibility toward helping those close to him and those who needed the most help cemented his magnanimous legacy, from American and German soldiers to children from the Tennessee hills. Decades after the war, York was asked by a reporter, "How do you want to be remembered?" Rather than focus on his wartime heroics, he gave his characteristic modest answer, "For improving education in Tennessee."
14: 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And a special thanks to Elliot Drago. He's the Jack Miller Center's editorial officer and historian. And the Jack Miller Center is a nationwide network of scholars and teachers dedicated to educating the next generation about America's founding principles and history. And we're proud to call them partners here on Our American Stories. 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And what a story you heard about Sergeant Alvin York. Born in rural Tennessee, log cabin life, little schooling, but one heck of a shot. Spent all of his time outdoors, led the pugilistic and drinking life until he didn't, converting to Christianity. And then came that moment where he had to ask himself what God required of him as he went to serve his country. And ultimately, my goodness, he became one of our great warriors. The story of Sergeant Alvin York, here on Our American Stories.
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3: 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David Allen Capital. 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
5: News this hour from Town Hall. I'm Jason Walker. Three firefighters have been killed, two more injured while battling wildfires on the Colorado-Utah border. Wildfire activity has intensified across the West due to hot, dry, and very windy conditions. Meanwhile, heat wave will be blasting the eastern United States later in the week.
6: The National Weather Service says temperatures rising ahead of the July 4th holiday will feel hotter because of the high humidity that's arriving with it. The Weather Service says several days of high temperatures will settle in across the lower Great Lakes, the Mid-Atlantic and the Mississippi, and Ohio River valleys. That's expected to last into next weekend across the Great Plains, Southeast, and Mid-Atlantic. Some cities could see their highest temperatures of the year so far as they host World Cup matches and celebrations for America's 250th anniversary. John Scott reporting.
5: It is, to say the least, a very rare situation in Alaska.
7: To Dan Sullivan's one political fight and a judge weighing in. In Alaska, Republican Senator Dan Sullivan went to court to block a man with the same name and party affiliation. But a judge ruled he is eligible to challenge the sitting senator in the August primary. That ruling can be appealed to the state Supreme Court. Senator Sullivan argues the other Sullivan could confuse voters and accuses Democrats of engineering it to their advantage. The Alaska race is one of about half a dozen U.S. Senate races expected to be highly competitive in the fall. And the seat is one Democrats are trying to flip in their efforts to try to regain the majority. I'm Julie Walker.
5: Ukraine has intensified drone attacks on Russia, setting fire to a major oil refinery in the south, killing two people. Kyiv's long-range strikes aim to disrupt Russian fuel supplies and its military deliveries. More on these stories, townhall.com.
8: It's been a long time since I've been this excited about a movie like The Story of Everything. 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
5: Lawmakers subpoena billionaire investor Leon Black after a contentious interview concerning Jeffrey Epstein.
9: The House Oversight Committee

0: served subpoenas to Black on Friday after lawmakers said he refused to answer some questions about his years-long relationship with Jeffrey Epstein, a time in which he paid the disgraced financier at least $158 million. Black is a co-founder and former chief executive of the private equity firm Apollo Global Management, who stepped down in 2021 amid fallout over his ties to Epstein. He became the 16th person to appear before the committee as part of their broader investigation into the web of wealth and influence around Epstein. Bernie Bennett, Washington.
1: Well, the Democrats are confronting long-standing dilemmas over identity and ideology as they wrestle with challengers in communities of color, left-wing insurgents increasingly challenging legacy political institutions that are often led by Black and or Latino lawmakers. Breaking news and analysis, townhall.com. Argentina fans in Texas for the World Cup engaging in some heated debates, but it has nothing to do with soccer.
2: It's not about who has the best team or players at the tournament. It's about who produces the best, most succulent steaks and how to prepare the meat. It was almost inevitable that there would be a beef about beef between two of the top cattle-raising areas in the world. Argentine beef is mostly grass-fed on open pastures. The result is leaner meat with intense earthy flavors. Predominantly grain-fed beef in Texas has more marbling and is known for a sweeter flavor. In both places, steak is deeply ingrained in diet and culture. Bob Agnew reporting.
1: NASA racing to save its Swift telescope from falling back to Earth with a daring rescue mission. Salvage effort gets underway as soon as this week with the planned launch of a robotic lifesaver to do the job. More on these stories, townhall.com.
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6: 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Gary McNamara and Eric Hurley talk about everything from politics to social issues and news of the day. 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
7: All across America, we are Red Eye Radio. He is Eric Hurley, and I'm Gary McNamara. Welcome and good morning. You know, I heard a friend, told me, and this is when you were gone last week, the last 2 days, Thursday and Friday. I think both days I just went Iran, okay, been there, done that. Yeah. Really nothing new here. I mean, this is what we expected, and yeah. I moved on. He said, what, you're not talking about it anymore? Mm. And I went, well, no, I'll talk about it. I said, it's just... It's almost to me like Groundhog Day for 47 years.
8: Yeah.
7: You know, and so anything, you know, even over the last couple of days, mm-hmm. you know, it's the same thing. I mean, when Trump mm-hmm. came out, I actually get embarrassed when Trump says things like, you know, it's very possible that Iran will never learn.
8: The post on Saturday,
7: it just.
8: Was his true social post. I was like, here we go again. Yeah.
7: It's just like, it's Groundhog Day over and over and over and over again. And then, you know, like I said, it was almost as if when Trump wrote that, it's very possible that they will never learn. Like, I've just discovered this, that Iran may not learn.
8: Here it is from Saturday evening. And I was on the plane when this was posted, and I just talked to a friend of mine who was also on my flight about the whole thing going on with Iran. And so it was kind of interesting to me. But he posted this while I was mid-flight. United States, President Trump on True Social, United States aircraft just struck Iranian missile and drone storage locations and coastal radar sites for violating the ceasefire agreement again, again in all caps. It is very possible that they will never learn. And I stopped right there and I just thought, I don't know whether to laugh or cry.
7: I know.
8: There may come a point, he writes, when we are no longer able to be reasonable, and there may come a point. We haven't passed that point. And we'll be forced to militarily complete the job that we very successfully started. Interesting, because I was just telling my friend that in the airport before we boarded our flight. I said, we're going to have to finish the job. If that happens, he writes, the Islamic Republic of Iran will no longer exist, President DJT. And I thought to myself, okay. You know, it's this whole thing, and he's, you know, they're going back a couple of weeks ago, you know, they're playing me for a fool. It's Iran, Mr. President. We went in for a reason. You know who they are. You know who you're dealing with. And don't pretend you don't.
7: I know.
8: Because it's not a good look.
7: No. No, it's not.
8: And this is the thing. There are two missions here in my mind. And I said during the pre-show meeting, I don't even like saying this. My father served in two wars. I've not served in war. I've never been the president. I've never been the president who has to make a decision, especially about a country like Iran. But here's the mission as I see it, as a citizen who has lived through this 47 years of regime in Iran. And this is what I'll say, twofold. Number one priority, you have to destroy the regime. They have to be gone. I know, easier said than done. And I do understand what that's going to take. And it's going to be a lot of boots on the ground. Because without doing that, you cannot get their uranium, which is mission number two. And without doing both of those, Iran will be a threat. And everything we have done up to this point may be delaying Iran, but it also will be a diversion of Iran's tactics, because they'll still be fully capable of funding their proxies, and their proxies will be attacking with or without nuclear weapons all over the world. And then Iran comes out over the weekend saying, well, we need a nuclear bomb to protect ourselves.
7: Yeah.
8: So yeah. Now you've got a situation that could not be more clear.
7: Right.
8: And Mr. President, pull your head out of your ass and complete the mission.
7: I don't think you'll ever see boots on the ground.
8: I don't think you're going to see it. I don't think he wants that. He's never been that kind of president. I think he believed going in they could bomb it and then there could be an overthrowing of the regime. Regime change was always the goal, and it's clear now it has to be goal number one, and it's not going, I don't believe it's going to get done.
7: Reading here from the Wall Street Journal, where it said, it's very possible that they will never learn, Mr. Trump wrote, of Iran's regime on Saturday night. Or is it the U.S. decision makers who never learn? Vice President J.D. Vance has been touting Iran's transformed Islamic Revolutionary Guard Corps leaders ready to turn over a new leaf, that's in quotes, with the U.S. He even reached a gentleman's agreement with them outside of the memorandum, Mr. Vance assured critics.
8: Uh-huh.
7: Well, these are no gentlemen. No. It's the same terrorist regime, and this is the Battle of Hormuz that Mr. Trump thought he had ducked. In case there was any doubt, the foreign minister said Sunday that Iran is solely responsible for managing the strait under the memorandum. He said no other country has responsibility in that regard. By the way, he's Iran's chief negotiator against Mr. Vance. It wasn't enough that Mr. Trump gave Iran an oil sanctions waiver without safeguards, promised billions in frozen assets, and stopped sanctions enforcement. The regime wants to conquer the strait and turn it into a toll booth with transit by permission only. On a ship-by-ship basis, Iranian foreign policy would determine who crosses. This is the opposite of free navigation and provides no security for energy flows. Force is a regime, is a regime's means to take to make the world bend. Without it, shippers refuse to heed Iran's dictates for Hormuz. During the deal's early days, vessels sailed out of sailed out via the Strait's southern lane. Tehran's demands that ships transit only through the Iranian lane, request access 2 days in advance, and sign up for a special Iranian insurance were ignored. Oil prices fell faster than most experts expected. In short, the Strait was not going Iran's way. It was becoming free again, hence the regime's resort to force. Iran is intimidating Oman and other Gulf states. It may also offer them a cut of the spoils from a tolled Strait, but that hardly sweetens the foul deal for the rest of the world. The question is, why Iran still gets cash, selling its oil free of sanctions, repatriating the revenue to fund the Revolutionary Guard?
9: Yep.
7: If Mr. Trump is not ready to resume the U.S. blockade, he can amend Treasury's sanctions relief license to require that all proceeds from Iranian oil sales be placed in escrow. The U.S. needs the leverage for nuclear negotiations, and it was never wise to give Iran a blank check. That's the whole problem. And I saw the only defense from the president's surrogates over the weekend again. But he has destroyed the nuclear program. We know it's been done. It's not what's been done. It's what's happening now.
9: It's the rest of it.
7: And negotiations for the future. And it's based on what the president himself told us. We are not assuming anything. Nope. We're simply looking at precisely at what the president told us in that 8-minute speech. And before we went on, what was the minimum that would be required? And this is, as I called it before, and I'll call it still the same thing, this is a Costanza negotiation.
8: Oh, yeah.
7: This is a George Costanza from Seinfeld negotiation, if you understand. We're going backwards. And the president's trying to convince the world and his Republican Party that this is a sign of strength. And the Republican Party is looking at it from a completely opposite point of view, saying, no, it's not.
8: You're not going to change Iran. You will not change this regime. So the regime must be gone. There's no way around that fact.
7: Did you see the polling when Republicans were asked whether they thought it was a good deal?
8: Yeah.
7: 62% said yes.
8: Yeah.
7: Once they found out what it was in the deal, it dropped 30 points. Only 32% of Republicans.
8: Of course.
7: And that was a week ago.
8: Right.
7: Still support it. You see what's going on now. It's just, it's really incredible. But I'll tell the president and J.D. Vance this: stop BSing.
8: Yeah.
7: And stop trying to convince Republicans of things that Republicans know are not true. Because when you tell Republicans that this is an Iranian Revolutionary Guard that has realized the error of their ways for the last 47 years.
8: A kinder, gentler regime.
7: Right. When you do that, Republicans don't believe you. They look at you, and then when the president came out and said, they're playing us for a fool, which he meant, they're playing me for a fool.
8: Yes.
7: And then comes out and makes statements that you say, Mr. President, you just said they're playing you for a fool. You sound like you're being played now for a fool. Stop it.
8: You keep playing the same game.
7: But at the minimum, put the sanctions back on again. Stop the cash from flowing.
8: Yes.
7: Why would you stop that? You've said if we give them what they want, then they'll be willing to do it because, hey, I'm trying to make an economic deal with them. They don't care about economics.
8: You're trying to appease. There is no deal making with the regime. None. Please. There isn't a deal. There will never be a deal.
7: Even if there's a deal.
8: Death to America.
7: God, just.
8: Until the end. And now, over the weekend, oh no, we need nuclear bombs.
7: Yeah.
8: There will not, and this is the thing. After we killed the Ayatollah, again, from the perspective of living through it, the 47 years, it was unbelievable. And I thought, this is going to end the regime. But if you don't have the will to complete the mission, as it is required, then why did you begin to begin with? You may have delayed them from advancing in their nuclear program for a number of years, but you're funding them by lifting sanctions.
7: Yeah. Why would you?
8: You went after Biden for 4 years for doing that, and then when you came back, immediately put those sanctions back in place for a reason. And now they're gone? I don't get it at all. Because even if you got their uranium, even if they handed it over and you could verify that was all they had, they'd still have the funding for their proxies, and their proxies would be at work all over the world. And there is no doubt in my mind that the attack that they would plan would make 9/11 look like a week at Disney World.
7: But we're funding them to attack, as we know. What was it in the year before we went after them in February?
8: Yeah.
7: Like 150 different U.S. bases were attacked by the proxies.
8: Yes.
7: That were being funded by the Biden administration, and now we're back to saying, okay, oil revenue you can have.
8: Right. Right.
7: And there's no defense of it. Nobody can defend it. The only defense I saw again was, yeah, but we've hurt them so much already. We know that.
8: Yeah.
7: What are you doing now? Why are you doing what you're doing
8: then
7: now?
8: Why are you helping them by funding them?
7: Right. Why are you pretending that they are you're dealing with Western negotiators,
8: right,
7: who are looking for an improvement in their economic future?
8: Right.
7: They want the money to give to the terrorists to attack the United States and Israel.
8: Unconditional surrender is what we heard. And now it's, I'm wondering which side he meant by that.
7: We are Red Eye Radio.
8: Brought to you by FPPF, Fuel Power Max.
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0: We're Red Eye Radio. He's Eric Cronin. I'm Gary McNamara. Yeah, so the other thing we got over the weekend was the Democrats basically have said, whether it's Cory Booker saying, what you heard is the big tent. It's all part of the big tent. It's all part of the big tent. It's all part of the
1: No one's fully committing.
0: Right. Yeah. It's all part of the big. We're the big tent party. We're the party of of Nazis, communists, socialists.
1: Yeah.
0: We have the big tent.
1: Oh, so tell me where you disagree with people in your party, Mr. Booker. Tell me. Tell me what you believe and don't believe in their new constitution for the Democratic Socialists.
0: Here's Cory Booker over the weekend.
1: All right.
2: We see people in our country that have the courage to stand up. We should applaud that and celebrate that. A lot of people right now are trying to paint the Democratic Party and insinuate division and differences before us. I'm one of these people that believes very clearly. If everybody in your coalition agrees with you on everything, then your coalition isn't big enough.
0: Okay, now where's the falsehood that Republicans agree on everything, right?
1: Yeah.
0: And as we all know, that isn't true. It's what you disagree about. It's specifically what you disagree about. We disagree with Nazi tattoos. Yeah. We disagree with the misogyny and the sexism of the radical transgender movement. We disagree with the racism of the Democrats institutionalizing identity politics inside their party, where we judge people by groups. We disagree with the Democrat Socialist of America and believe it's radical to rewrite the Constitution and get rid of the separation of powers and get rid of the Electoral College and get rid of the Senate and to put the presidency and the Supreme Court under the authority of the House of Representatives.
1: And get rid of prisons and get rid of law enforcement, get rid of border enforcement.
0: Get rid of the First Amendment, get rid of the Second Amendment. We disagree. Those are absolutely radical positions, completely outside any concept that any reasonable person could ever have about what the United States of America should be.
1: Yep. And tell me, Mr. Booker, where you, the big tent, which side of that tent are you on?
0: Yeah.
1: Let me hear you express your concerns and your debates within your own party that you have.
0: Because if I'm under the tent, and I spent a lot of time in tents as a Boy Scout, I would sit there and say, look, this tent ain't big enough for the both of us if you're a Nazi.
1: Yeah.
0: No Nazis.
1: Yeah, you're not in my tent.
0: No Nazis or communists in my tent.
1: Go over to the Nazi tent.
0: Yes. The Nazi tent.

0: With SRN News, I'm Jason Walker. Don't look now, but things are apparently heating up again in Iran. Tehran launching drone and missile attacks on Kuwait and Bahrain, Gulf states that both house U.S. military sites. Iran now threatens a, quote, complete halt in negotiations. Ukraine intensifying drone attacks on Russia. Yet another major oil refinery has been targeted. Two people killed. Kyiv's long-range strikes aim to disrupt Russian fuel supplies, and in the last week they have done just that. President Trump addressing the 2026 Policy Conference of the Faith and Freedom Coalition, talking about how Christian faith factored into the principles of our founding fathers. And three firefighters have been killed battling a blaze in Colorado. SRN News.
1: It's been a long time since I've been this excited about a movie like The Story of Everything. The Story of Everything is everything, a truly amazing cinematic masterpiece revealing the hidden hand behind the universe directly responds to the theory that creation, including us people, just sort of happened out of nothing. 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
11: And he is Eric Carlin. I'm Gary McNamara. Hey, did you hear that Gavin Newsom came out against the billionaires tax in California?
12: Oh.
11: Now, he did come out for the billionaires tax on the federal level. Now, why would he possibly oppose the billionaires tax in California? I found Jonathan Turley's post from over the weekend. In opposing the California billionaires tax, Gavin Newsom has a curious argument.
12: Yeah.
11: Quote, you may not be able to pick up and move to Texas or Florida to shelter your income from taxation, but I promise you that billionaires can and do. In other words, most of us want to flee the state, but can't.
12: Right.
11: The problem is that many non-billionaires are also fleeing the state, yet it appears most Californians are a captive population, but there are people who can actually go to well-run states with low taxes and great schools. Welcome to Hotel California. That's what he's been calling it for a while.
12: Right, yeah.
11: Now, but think about this. Newsom said, you may not be able to pick up and move to Texas or Florida to shelter your income from taxation.
12: Right.
11: He's telling you there are cheaper places to live, and we're not going to make it any cheaper for you.
12: Right.
11: Oh, my gosh.
12: Yeah, no, if you, of course, and if you do it on the federal level, you've got no place to go.
11: Right, you have no place to go. Well, it's a little bit like the whole thing with nationalized health care.
12: Right.
11: Every state could be as liberal as they want.
12: Oh, yeah.
11: Every single state could do so much of what they wanted to do from the liberal point of view.
12: Yeah.
11: You could have your liberal nirvana.
12: Oh, yeah.
11: And we talked about this on health care, nationalizing health care. Well, California tried to do it. Colorado tried to do it. Vermont tried to do it. Single-payer system, whatever, they tried. Every one of them said no. Why? They didn't want to pay for it. That's the reality. That's the selfishness of the Democrats.
12: Right.
11: They only want to be able to have health care if they can borrow it from future generations.
12: Yeah. Hide it by borrowing and borrowing and borrowing.
11: And because borrowing.
12: Nobody cares about $40 trillion.
11: Because otherwise you would have state health care completely in California, Colorado, and Vermont. They all went that direction and they all backed off. Said it's too expensive. What do you mean it's too expensive? If it's too expensive on the state level, why would it be cheaper on the federal level?
12: Right.
11: Well, because we could just make debt and have our children and grandchildren pay for what we wish to have today. Oh, you mean your selfishness and your greed?
12: Oh, yeah.
11: I mean,
12: yeah.
11: For God's sakes, if you're saying I want to support what I want today on the backs of my grandchildren and great-grandchildren that aren't even in existence yet, I mean, that's the ultimate in greed.
12: That's right. Yep, it's, and they do this over and over again, you know, again, hoping that it will, they push this idea in these blue states, hoping it will catch fire on a national level. Oh, yeah, we should all tax them. We should all, there should be a federal tax on billionaires. And, of course, the blue states love that because then there's no place to go. Then running to Texas isn't going to save you. And they can't, as you mentioned, look, come on, California. It's an even exchange. $19 a gallon for gasoline, but free health care.
11: I just got to love it. But I mean, they don't even think, there's no self-awareness at all.
12: None.
11: Because he basically says, no, I'm against the millionaire's tax here in California, because you people that aren't billionaires, we're going to continue to tax you. You can't hide your income.
12: Yeah.
11: You can't afford to move. The billionaires can.
12: Yeah.
11: And so we should have a billionaire. Not we're going to attempt to improve our state.
13: No.
11: To make it more economically feasible, like Texas and Florida are, because he's the one that's admitting it's cheaper to live in Texas and Florida, and people may want to move,
13: yep.
11: But you can't. Who else said that? Was it Mamdani or was it?
13: Hochul, right?
11: Was it Hochul who said it?
13: I think Hochul. Yeah.
11: Because you said you're captive of the state.
13: Yeah, that was Hochul.
11: That was Hochul.
13: Yeah.
11: So both the governors of New York and California basically said the same thing.
13: Yeah.
11: We've made it so expensive to be here, and you can't get out, and so we better tax the billionaires because we're not going to lower your taxes
13: right.
11: in any way.
13: Right.
11: You're still going to have to pay. And by the way, I did check on Hochul said, well, okay, let's bail out New York again.
13: Mm-hmm.
11: The rest of New York State, you're going to have to pay Mamdani for this.
13: Mm-hmm.
11: Well,
13: mm-hmm.
11: she still leads by 20 points over the Republican candidate.
13: Well, there you go. And remember, you know, when she was told, because she was looking at all the energy costs going up, and she was saying, we need to do something. And the other Democrats in her state were saying, no. This is by design. We want electricity costs to go through the roof. That's the effect that we're looking for.
12: That's what the Democrats
13: are looking to punish, not billionaires, not corporations, everybody.
11: Yep. Because she said, we've got to do something. We've got to stall this climate change bill. And the Democrats in the legislature said, no. The intent of it, just like we said way back in 2008,
13: yep,
11: when Obama said it, the goal was to skyrocket electricity prices.
13: Yep.
11: It wasn't an unintended consequence.
13: It was intended.
11: It wasn't because of the lack of raw materials. It wasn't anything to do with the marketplace.
13: Nope.
11: It's because the Democrats in government's goal was to skyrocket your electricity prices.
13: Yep.
11: How do we know this? Because they told us.
13: Yeah.
11: Starting with Obama in February of 2008, that was his goal.
13: Yep.
11: We just love him. He's the smartest guy. I wish we could have a president like him that was so certain. It wasn't that he raised prices and lied about it.
13: No.
11: He told you, I want to raise prices. I want to skyrocket your electricity prices.
13: He said, in fact, use the word necessarily.
11: Yes.
13: Under my plan of cap and trade, electricity rates would necessarily skyrocket. It's necessary for the plan. It is necessary for that to happen because without it, you're never going to implement this costly, bogus green energy plan, and you're never going to fully get what they're looking for, and that is government control and ownership of the energy sector altogether.
11: Are you ready?
13: Here we go. All right, Ron.
11: I've got
13: here
11: it.
13: We go. We're going to play this from, because people don't believe us.
14: Under my plan of a cap and trade system, electricity rates would necessarily skyrocket.
11: There you go.
13: That's it.
11: February of 2008.
13: Yep.
11: That was part of his campaign to run for president.
13: And the West Virginia Coal Miners Association endorsed him. Because he goes on to say how he's going to bankrupt
11: right.
13: the coal industry. And he got the endorsement from the West Virginia Coal Miners Association.
11: Yeah. It's the same as gays or queers for Palestine. It's the same thing.
13: How does that even make sense?
11: No idea. New survey.
13: Right.
11: From Ellen University found that the majority of Democrats would prefer living in another country rather than the United States.
13: Mm.
11: The June 2nd survey's most notable findings showed that 55% of Democrats answered yes when asked whether there is another country where they would rather live today than the United States. 10% of Republicans responded in the same way.
13: Hmm.
11: The results suggest that many Democrats view the United States less favorably than Republicans. Really?
13: Really? Hmm.
11: Let me see here. 75% of Republicans agree that the American dream remains achievable regardless of the circumstances if people work hard enough, compared to just 25% of Democrats. But what's your definition of the American dream?
13: Right, yeah. What is the American dream?
11: Yeah.
13: Because don't say home ownership, because they don't believe anybody should own a home. Remember, they moved away from that.
0: Yes, exactly.
13: Right.
0: Owning a home is selfish. Well, I think they're reversing that now for this election. but to me, the American dream has never been about anything material at all. Nothing.
13: No.
11: It's simple. Now, the result of the American dream got me there, where I own a home and have a car and don't have debt and things like that and have savings.
13: Right.
11: But that was not the American dream. The American dream was freedom and opportunity. Mm-hmm. That was it.
13: Right.
11: It was the opportunity to work in order to earn those things. It wasn't, I'm in a job. I never thought about this when I was working, you know, two, sometimes three jobs in my 20s and even into my 30s. Mm. I was never thinking, well, how come it just doesn't appear with one job? I never thought about that once. And when I started hearing that from people, well, all I should have to do is work one job. And, you know, that also, I don't know if you saw that over the weekend. Which I don't know why it got sort of, I know Matt Walsh had something on it talking about how, you know, the boomers are hoarding their money and not giving it to their kids to buy homes. Or they're hoarding it for their own self-worth and not putting it into productive purposes or handing it down to their kids.
13: How dare they work hard for money all of their lives and then do what they want with it?
11: Well, and then it was making the case, that it was easy back in the 50s and 60s. and my father going, we hear about all these the good old days. He goes, when the hell were the good old days?
13: Yeah.
11: He goes, I came out of World War II in the 50s when I got married. My father was working three jobs.
13: Yep. My dad came home from Vietnam. He was going to night school and also had a second job.
11: We were young. We never saw my father. He was always working. My mother stayed at home.
13: Yeah.
11: I mean, we saw him, but I mean, I'd hear him at, you know, basically when he slept, probably between 11 o'clock and 3 in the morning.
13: Yeah, I was going to say, if I saw my dad, it meant I was up really late.
11: Yeah.
13: You know, I mean, it was, and that was it. And I love my dad, and he set a great example, but that was, you know, that was five kids, their choice. Same thing with my mom, stay-at-home mom, which is a full-time 24/7 job. And dad did his multiple jobs quite often, in fact, most often, even during his military career.
11: My dad helped build the basement of the first house we lived in. I'm like,
13: wow.
11: He's like, can't do that anymore.
13: Right. Yeah.
11: I don't think the builder will, look, I'm going to build the basement and then you got.
13: Yeah, right.
11: But that basement still, I go by the house, that basement still is strong today.
13: Yep.
11: But yeah, so you look at that 75% of Republicans agree that the American dream remains achievable, only 25% of Democrats. And again, that you have to go to the exact point. What's the American dream to you?
13: Right.
11: Well, the American dream is a house and a car. No, it's not.
13: No. No.
11: It's got nothing to do with material goods.
13: No.
11: Nothing.
13: No.
11: You know, if you follow the American dream, you may get there.
13: Right. Right.
11: But that's not what it is. It's the opportunity that freedom gives you. Opportunity.
13: Yep.
11: Yep. That means you're willing to work hard and be smart. And that's why when I went to college, again, my whole goal was not to be in college debt. So I worked two jobs and went to college.
13: Yeah.
11: And took out that college loan, kept it in the bank for 4 years. And the first day or the day before I had to start paying interest on it, I paid back the entire principal with no interest. And I was able to make the interest on that money over 4 years.
13: Yeah.
11: That's actually what I did with my college loan.
13: Right. Yeah.
11: And I was a stupid 18-year-old, a naive 19-year-old and 20-year-old, and I still figure that out.
13: Yep. Some things never change.
11: We are Red Eye Radio.
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11: We are Red Eye Radio. He's Eric Cormier. I'm Gary McNamara. Just looking at the Babylon Bee, and I'm looking at this headline, and a couple of sentences after below the headline, I'm like, well, this really may not be parody. In controversial decision, Supreme Court rules, words temporary and forever are not the same. This is because of temporary protective status. Yeah. United States Supreme Court ruled 6-3 on Tuesday that the words temporary and forever are different, bucking years of tradition. The court's ruling that two distinct words have two distinct definitions and cannot be used interchangeably sent ripples through the nation, forcing legislators to treat a law or a status as temporary if that's what it actually says. This is the best part of it. As part of the court's official opinion, Justice Thomas wrote, "Don't you people understand English?"
13: I love it.
11: That's more true than parody art.
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0: 702-937-4634. David Allen Capital. 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
9: News this hour from Town Hall. I'm Jason Walker. Major heat wave set to hit the eastern U.S.
10: Temperatures rising ahead of the July 4th holiday will feel hotter because of the high humidity with it. So says the National Weather Service. Officials also say several days of high temperatures will settle in across the lower Great Lakes and the Mid-Atlantic. In addition, high temps will reach the Mississippi and Ohio River valleys.
9: That is correspondent Andrew Stewart reporting. President Trump addressing the 2026 Policy Conference of the Faith and Freedom Coalition, talking about how Christian faith factored into the principles of our founding fathers.
11: Americans have always deeply believed in the promise of Christ's words in the Gospel of Matthew. With God, all things are possible. With God, all things are possible, right? All things. That's why, as we prepared to enter the 250th year last month, tens of thousands of patriots came together on our National Mall, and we officially rededicated America as one nation under God, and we're not changing.
9: Democratic infighting intensifying following the wave of socialist victories in New York City primaries. Now, correspondent Ken Lorman reports several Mamdani-backed progressive candidates defeated some incumbents that had been endorsed by House Democratic leader Hakeem Jeffries.
12: The winners running on a leftist platform are now signaling they will challenge Jeffries directly, raising new questions about the party's direction. Republicans are seizing on the moment, arguing it highlights growing divisions and a shift toward more progressive policies within the Democratic Party.
9: Asian shares in mixed trading an early Monday morning. More on these stories, townhall.com.
13: Eldorados, I don't think I've ever been this enthusiastic about a documentary movie as I am about The Story of Everything. It truly is an amazing cinematic masterpiece that reveals the hidden hand behind the universe and directly responds to the theory that creation, including us humans, just happened out of nothing. I'm telling you, Darwin would be so embarrassed if he were alive today. 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
9: European tourists are discovering firsthand why America's free market system remains the envy of much of the world.
14: As European visitors travel across the United States for the World Cup, many are noticing what American capitalism has built. From massive Buc-ee's travel centers to grocery store selections and even ranch dressing, visitors are sharing their surprise online. The reactions are fueling a broader debate over how competition, free markets, and innovation continue to drive American abundance, while Europe's centralized regulatory model falls behind. Willie Nelson, Washington.
9: Saks Global, the parent company of Neiman Marcus, Saks Fifth Avenue, and others, emerging from Chapter 11 bankruptcy with fewer stores, less debt,

0: a more focused strategy to pamper the affluent, and a new name. Company says the new entity will be known henceforth as Exemplar Luxury Group, with an improved balance sheet as well. Breaking news and analysis, townhall.com. Legislators across America trying to lower prescription costs. More from John Scott.
1: Their efforts have prompted one of the nation's best-known brands to spend millions of dollars to hold off new regulations. Affordability is a key issue ahead of this year's midterm elections, and lawmakers in at least a dozen states passed laws this year targeting pharmacy benefit managers. CVS Health Corporation operates a large pharmacy benefit manager and says a new Tennessee law could force CVS to close all 136 of its retail pharmacies there in July 2028. CVS has filed a federal lawsuit. John Scott reporting.
0: OpenAI restricting the release of the new AI model at the request of the Trump administration. Move? Well, it seemed part of a government effort to vet AI products for a number of cybersecurity risks. More on these stories, townhall.com.
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3: 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That's 702-937-4634. David Allen Capital. When the banks say no, Dexter McLean says yes. KMZQ can now be heard on KEMP, Payson, Arizona.
4: 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Gary McNamara and Eric Harley talk about everything from politics to social issues and news of the day. 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
5: All across the USA, we are Red Eye Radio. He is Eric Harley, and I'm Gary McNamara. Welcome and good morning.
6: Hi.
7: My phone. Hello.
5: Yeah, very good.
7: Hello. I think that was all me.
5: Yeah, that was.
7: Yeah, I can't blame producer Ron on that.
5: Yeah.
7: I'll try to do that later, but right now I got to blame me.
5: It's the big red button that you push.
7: Yeah, it's which confuses me because green means go. Red means stop. 42 years, I still don't have it right. Wow. Wow. What a weekend.
5: And I'm thinking of the Alien movie.
7: Yeah.
5: What was it with Jeff? What's his name?
7: Jeff Goldblum?
5: No.
7: He was in Independence Day, right?
5: No. The other one where he comes down to Earth. Starman? Starman. Mm. Thinking of Starman.
7: Jeff Bridges.
5: Jeff Bridges, yes. Yeah. Where he went flying through, she thought the red light. What are you doing? I showed you how to drive. He goes, no, I paid attention. Red means stop. Green means go.
7: Yeah.
5: Yellow means go very fast.
7: Yeah,
5: go
7: yeah,
5: faster.
7: Yeah.
5: Right?
7: It's funny because I just said that to somebody the other day. It was my grandson. One of my grandsons was in the truck with me. And it's like, it's yellow. And it's like, Papa, yellow means yield and slow down. I said, no, it means go faster.
5: But you said Jeff Goldblum. I went, yeah, he is an alien, isn't he?
7: Yeah, well, he was in an alien movie, and he was in a dinosaur movie.
5: Yes, he was.
7: Might there be dinosaurs on this dinosaur tour? One of the great lines ever, Jurassic Park. But,
5: good weekend?
7: Yeah, it was very eventful. I went to Shell Rotella Super Rigs for the 26th time as a judge. It was a great turnout. We had a really awesome turnout from the trucking community. It's about working trucks. So these trucks not only deliver freight, they also look great. And so many encouraging stories, and that's the great thing. We actually we actually get, as judges, time to spend with the driver telling us basically their entire story. And there was a great story about, in fact, we saw this Army truck pull up. And I'm like, well, okay, well, that's different. Is the Army entering this? Or did Iran invade and did I not hear about it, right? And so I'm looking at it, and I'm thinking to myself, well, what's this? And I'm expecting, like, a collector, you know, an older guy like us or something, you know, step down and go, oh, I had a chance to buy one of these, and you know, maybe I drove this in, you know, when I served, and so this is, you know, I bought one.
5: Like
7: I go
5: like,
7: around
5: like Tim Allen buying the tank,
7: yeah,
5: in a storyline on Last Man Standing,
7: yeah, and so I go around, and it's a very young man, and I'm telling you, he looks all of 15, and he's telling us every single detail about this truck, what this truck is. And then the question was asked, why'd you buy it? Because my mom rode in one when she served in Iraq.
5: Oh.
7: Then the story got greater. And he's telling us again about everything, the tires and everything. And then I said, okay, you're hauling a flatbed trailer. And he said, yeah. He goes, I had to paint that camouflage because the colors were kind of weird and the wheels were yellow. So I painted that myself and it matched the truck. And I'm like, wow. I said, so what do you do with the truck? Because it is about working trucks. And he said, I haul my heavy equipment. I said, your heavy equipment? I'm thinking this kid's got to be 15 at most. Very skinny. Knew everything, though. He said, yeah. When I was 15, I started working in the excavation company that my uncle owns. And then I told him, I want to do that. So he started teaching me about all of that. And now I have heavy equipment and I run an excavation company. I said, I'm sorry, how old are you? He said, I'm 20.
5: Wow.
7: I said, when did you buy this truck, this massive military
5: wow.
7: truck? He said, 2 years ago. I said, you bought this truck when you were 18? Yeah. And you built a business and you're at 20. Yeah. You guys busy? Busy all the time. My mom and dad helped me out with the business part. And I'm the only one in the company that has a CDL, so I do all the driving. And it's crazy. And we gave him, his name is Killian Flannery. Killian, if you're out there, he was the rock star. All of the entire group of drivers out there on the lot were coming up to his truck and learning his story. So he's inspired by his mom's service in Iraq to buy that particular truck. Then he knows that truck's going to give him the advantage in excavation, and he buys heavy equipment to do what his family also does as a business and create his own version of that. And we gave him the Steve Sturgis Award. Steve Sturgis was a longtime judge at Shell Rotel Super Rigs, and we created that award when Steve passed away a few years ago. And Steve was the world's one of the greatest experts on equipment, on big rigs, on cars. He reviewed for a living, in fact. He would drive cars all over the world. He traveled all over. He's my friend I keep mentioning from Great Britain. And I knew him for years. We served as judges for years at that event together, and he taught me so much. But we honor trucks that Steve would absolutely geek out over. But the story behind that, Steve would still be talking about it right now like I am because it was so inspirational. Here's a 20-year-old kid. And he has a couple of disabilities, by the way. And I won't get into those disabilities because I don't see them. I don't see any limitations for Killian Flannery. He doesn't see any limitations. He's going on to the next show, and he held that plaque when we presented it to him. The crowd was cheering because he had already become the rock star, the inspiration, because of the work that he put in to build that business. It was one of the most inspiring moments in my 26 years as a judge at Shell Rotel Super Rigs, period. And I've had many. A young man whose father won the event back in Tomah, Wisconsin years ago is now building trucks himself. And the young Mr. Rethwich winning contests on actually building trucks and doing, you know, continuing the family business, knows everything. At 12, he was helping his dad and changing the oil and doing everything, the maintenance on those big rigs. And the one thing he couldn't do is the filter, Bill said, because he couldn't put his hands around the filter. He couldn't get his smaller hands around the filter. So he needed help with the filter. But everything else, he was helping on the maintenance starting at 12. And these are the lessons that everyone, I'm 60. My inspiration comes from Bill's son. It comes from Killian. It comes from Jennifer, Killian's mom, who served this country, because I know she did a great job as a mom and did a great job serving this country.
8: Yeah.
7: And, you know, you think about all of this where I love to make excuses as to why I can't get something done. I'm the worst offender there. But it's really hard to do it when you see those inspiring stories of young people doing it, and if whether they have a disability or not. And you just wonder, my gosh, what is their day like?
5: I mean, it just shows you when you're determined to do something, you can do it. You can succeed. You may not be able to succeed at what you love to do, but if you wish to succeed, you can succeed. And what I found out in life is the things that you wish to succeed in, you may never reach. And the things that you don't think you would want to do, you end up doing, and you end up loving them.
7: Yeah, you do. And, you know, and it, there were moments, too, that other drivers shared with me, you know, about their faith. And they were very proud of their faith, as they should be. And I just thought to myself, there's a message to be had here. I wish everybody could see through my eyes what I experienced this year at Shell Rotel Super Rigs. And I've experienced over the years, in fact, at this event and others, where you and I talk about, you know, because we're knee-deep in the middle of assessing all of it and, you know, what happens inside the Beltway, how it affects the rest of the country. And then we talk about how, you know, the left will often, you know, say, well, you know, the right is the enemy and blah, blah, blah, blah, blah, blah. And there were no enemies. There were people showing up, doing their thing, being nice to each other, having a good time, being respectful, learning from each other. That's who we are as a society, as you and I have been saying for years. And it was just inspiring. It's the kind of thing that I probably have 4 college degrees when it comes to what I've learned overall about the trucking industry, transportation, what it means to this country, the economy. And it is something that I think, again, if we all stop, take a look at how it all runs and understand, you know, I do know that we have that basic understanding, because I heard somebody else say this a couple of weeks ago. Unsolicitedly, they said, you know, they try and make a big deal about how, you know, we're separated as a nation and everything else. And, you know, yeah, there's a bunch of disagreements out there, but I run into people every day from all walks of life, and I get along with them just fine. And I thought to myself, you and I talk about this a lot. There are very fundamental disagreements, and it's important to point those out, which is why you and I say, well, don't hold back. Own it. Whatever it is you want. You know, the party now, the Democratic Party now, is trying to decide if Mom Donnie is dodging the question on prisons. Should they exist? This is how bad it's getting.
5: Jonathan Carl, I'm sorry. What a wimp.
7: Yeah, no.
5: Ask the damn questions.
7: Just get straight to it.
5: Right.
7: What a wimp. And you know, this is the thing that I've learned from truck drivers, the truck driving community over the years. They don't really have time for BS. You got to get straight to it. They've got a job to do. And like you said, there are jobs in this world you can't get wrong. You can't screw it up. Driving is one of them. And, you know, plumbing, electricians, mechanics, whatever it might be, you've got to get it right. So get straight to the point. Don't hold back. Own it. But in the political realm, you know, it just seems like people are so afraid to approach. We shouldn't be afraid because There aren't two sides to every story. There's not going to be a kumbaya moment. There wasn't from the beginning. We started with a Revolutionary War.
8: Oh, that's timely.
5: Yeah.
8: Oh, by the way, look at my shirt.
7: Yeah, you've got a... You're wearing a... Is that Cuba? Is that the Cuban flag?
8: Yeah. Yes. Actually, in honor of Mandani, I'm... The hammer and sickle shirt that I'm wearing now, you know, I think it's very appropriate.
7: They don't sell those at Old Navy.
8: It shows my pride. Pride in what? I have no idea.
7: You got a full-on button-down shirt, summer shirt, with the American flag, some fireworks on it.
8: Statue of Liberty,
7: yeah.
8: Fireworks, yes. Hats, everything.
7: Right.
8: Now, my thing is, I actually was thinking about this because Friday, heading to see Dad again and be back for Independence Day back in New York.
7: Yeah.
8: And I thought to myself, might they not let me on the plane if I wear this because I'm offending too many liberals who may be traveling this weekend? Or are liberals all staying home because, as we've seen now, half of Democrats wish not to live in this country? You saw that poll, right?
7: Yeah. You know? Yeah, you have to wonder. Our event this year, it's at a different location every year, but the event Shell puts on, Super Rigs, was at Bristol Motor Speedway. And I'll tell you, first of all, the rolling hills of Tennessee, wow. Both my mom's family and my dad's family go back to Tennessee, my dad in Nashville and my mom in the rural parts of Tennessee for years, and I just love the rolling hills, the Smoky Mountains of Tennessee, and it's just beautiful there, and the people are great. And I kind of did wonder, you know, I was on a small plane, I was on a regional plane going out and coming home, flew into a regional airport and out, and no issues whatsoever, although we had, man, in the Bristol area, on Saturday, just as we're getting to the awards portion of it, Saturday afternoon, man, it just let loose. 50-mile-an-hour winds and everything else, and I wondered if I was going to get off the ground, if our plane was going to be delayed. We had no delays. I got home, but, you know, I thought about that. I thought about, you know, the people that come and go. And also the people, I mean, there's plenty of liberals in the Bristol area. You know, anywhere you go today, there's plenty of them. And we all get along, and we've had that conversation, you know, we go about our business day to day. But I also would love to just sit, not debate, but ask questions about what people think or what they know about what's going on right now in our country. I'm just very curious, because I do think a lot of people just don't want to get in the middle of it. Or they spend so much time working. A friend of mine owns a trucking company, and they're working from 5 a.m. until midnight or longer. You know, they're doing something with their company, and so there's no time to slow down and learn everything. They obviously have to learn about regulations and all of that, but how many people just don't understand what's going on right now and just kind of go along to get along?
8: Oh, ignorance is absolutely bliss.
7: Willfully ignorance is more blisser.
8: But I said this when I was backseeing my dad last weekend.
7: Yeah, yeah.
8: And then like 2 weeks before I was back too, and I'm just back. And as I just talk to regular people, it's like, it's almost as everybody's just turned off everything that's happening. They don't want to hear anymore.
7: Yeah. Yeah. Right. Yeah, no,
8: they're
7: absolutely done. It's this fatigue, basically, yeah. Which is not what you want going into a midterm for either party.
8: We are Red Eye Radio.
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17: We're Red Eye Radio. He is Eric Carly, and I'm Gary McNamara. Well, while you were gone, and I did send you the text, Dad got out of the hospital, so that was
18: such great news.
17: Just so people know, I mean, we were quite worried because both the
8: admitting doctor and the emergency room doctor, when my father went in, said it's not survivable. And that would have been about 10 days ago, or 12 days ago.
7: Wow.
8: And you know, my father reacted very quickly to the antibiotics and everything else, and he's back home again.
7: That's great news.
8: You know, so that was really good news.
7: Yeah,
8: so,
7: very good news.
8: Yep. Coming up, the situation in Iran, plus the great parts of the World Cup. I mean, there's so many articles out there about how Europeans and people around the world are coming here. You know, you mentioned it before, that I saw a woman that commented, said, all we hear is that we figured the United States was, like, at war with each other.
5: Yeah, right.
8: You know, almost like going to Bosnia in the early 90s or something.
5: Yeah.
8: And it was like, we found this incredible country. I'm reading here, Wall Street Journal, European soccer fans marvel at the splendor of America's suburbs. Wow. We'll get to that in a whole bunch more. I mean, and social media just pounding with people from around the world saying, wow. Wow. And then the conditioning debate.
7: Oh.
8: That's been going. It's not.
5: I love it.

0: With SRN News, I'm Jason Walker. President Trump addressing the 2026 Policy Conference of the Faith and Freedom Coalition, talking about how Christian faith factored into the principles of our founding fathers. Iran now threatens a, quote, complete halt in negotiations to end the war. That comes as Tehran launching drone and missile attacks on Kuwait and Bahrain, Gulf states that both house U.S. military bases. Ukraine has intensified its drone attacks on Russia. Another major oil refinery has been targeted. Two people have been killed. These long-range strikes aim to disrupt Russian fuel supplies. Three firefighters have been killed, two others injured while battling wildfires on the Colorado-Utah border. Activity there has been running rampant. This is SRN News.
1: El Dorados, I don't think I've ever been this enthusiastic about a documentary movie as I am about The Story of Everything. It truly is an amazing cinematic masterpiece that reveals the hidden hand behind the universe and directly responds to the theory that creation, including us humans, just happened out of nothing. I'm telling you, Darwin would be so embarrassed if he were alive today. You heard me talk about it a month ago when it was in the theaters, but now it's finally available through streaming. The Story of Everything will not only amaze you, it will give you the confidence and evidence that our friends and kids desperately need. 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
9: And I'm Gary McNamara along with Eric Harley. The good parts of the World Cup and the latest from Iran coming up in just a minute.
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9: Just social media over the last, well, since the World Cup has started, but really as it, you know, as it continues and you have people from around the world here for longer periods of time, it's just really amazing. How, and the media is covering it, too, how people just love it. Who did the article that was like, it's almost like saying people from around the world love the United States. Well, they shouldn't.
5: No, I can see that. You know, I was telling you about my dearly departed friend, Steve Sturgis, and he was the one who would say to me, because he lived here in the States from Great Britain, but he would often go back to Europe, and he would say, the media here is obsessed with the whole racism thing. They seem to be obsessed with the division. Now, of course, these days, and I haven't obviously talked to him in a few years, and in his later years, I didn't talk to him about how it was evolving over there and where it was going over in Europe. But he said it's just an obsession with the American media, that they're really pushing it. And you would think, like you were saying earlier, that America is just completely, you know, just in this, in a real war. A true civil war. There is a cultural war, but it's a proverbial war. We're not in each other's face most of the time, outside of a couple of rallies here and there.
9: But some of the things that on social media, this is a woman in the financial sector who's been living in London. She's an American citizen, but she put, and this is in response to everything we hear from people coming in for the World Cup.
5: Mm-hmm.
9: Been living in London for 3 years, and every time I come back to the United States, I have to recalibrate. When you're overseas, you tend to forget what real abundance feels like. So much so, I stood there in the granola aisle, mouth open, brain completely short-circuited, as I stared at a ridiculous wall of infinite choice. Bazillions of brands, flavors, and innovations.
5: Yeah.
9: Chocolate, peanut butter, banana crunch, maple pecan, espresso, keto, collagen packed, probiotic, gluten free, protein loaded, you name it. I was straight up paralyzed by the options. The French call it embarrassment of choice, that overwhelming feeling when there are simply too many great things to pick from. It's usually used positively or neutrally. The options are desirable, but the embarrassment highlights the mild frustration, guilt, and indecision it causes. But Americans don't get embarrassed by it At all.
10: No.
9: Because they don't feel guilt about having more. It is the land of plenty for a reason. It's easy to start a food company here. It's easy to build brands, and it's easy to just employ and fire people. That freedom unleashes relentless innovation and variety, feeding an unstoppable demand for better, tastier, healthier, and crazier options. No wonder Europeans lose their minds the first time they step into a Costco.
10: Yes.
9: American abundance is a policy and a cultural choice. Wow.
10: I have a friend from Scotland, Stephen, photographer, great photographer, very talented. Lives in Idaho and has for years now. Loves it. And he says, you know, the one thing about Americans is you don't know that you can't do it. He says, in Scotland, we want to, you know, create something, start a business. The government, the red tape, is basically telling us all the reasons why we can't.
9: This is another woman from Great Britain who's been posting a lot. I've seen her all over the place. And I don't know why. I don't know why my algorithms pick up on her. But she said she's here for the World Cup. One thing I've noticed about Americans, no one is scared of Monday mornings like people are in Europe. Mm. People know that if they want to make a lot of money, they need to get up and work for it.
10: Yeah.
9: No one expects people to do it for them.
10: Right.
9: Whoa. I'm like, wow.
10: Yeah, crazy, right?
9: She also wrote, here, I think the average American would struggle to live in the rest of the world, not because they can't handle it, but because they would struggle seeing how bad a lot of the systems and technology are. We couldn't even comprehend having something like a driverless car on our streets. Right. Yeah. And then you had, let me just find it here, Wall Street Journal did an entire article. European soccer fans marvel at the splendor of America's suburbs. Dutch fans in Missouri, oh, they left here? They were crazy here. Crazy good, though.
10: Yeah.
9: Dutch fans in Missouri see a nation that is risky and expensive, but vast and bountiful. Quote, everything is three times the size.
10: Yeah.
9: One guy, a Dutch soccer fanatic, saw his team would be playing along the border of Missouri and Kansas, and he made a detour in his worldwide road trip. He got into his camper van and drove south from Toronto, making stops in Detroit, Chicago, and Indianapolis along the way. And other European fans who flocked to Kansas City for the World Cup beheld the fruits of the American economy from a vantage point few foreign tourists typically see.
10: Right.
9: Suburban superstores, hulking plates of food, quiet streets. He marveled at the sprawling houses, a contrast to the tightly packed homes of the Netherlands. Quote, it's spacious, he said. You go here for shopping and there for your dentist. People are so rich here. I think that's why Americans can be so nice.
10: No, I mean, it really is. I think, and I love this, the fact that they're able to compare it directly. We've never lived the experience. I had a friend I mentioned from Germany, and she was having to go back to Germany. She had married an American, and he passed away unexpectedly. But I'm not sure how it works exactly with her getting her citizenship. But she had not become a citizen yet. So she had to go back to Germany. And she was so distraught about that. And she told me the time here, obviously, she was distraught about the loss of her husband. But she also said our life together here was so different. And she said, we didn't feel like we had to acquire, you know, millions in dollars or a mansion or anything else. We were just free to, you and I have talked about this. A success isn't always becoming a trillionaire.
9: Well, no.
10: Until your stock drops and you're no longer a trillionaire. But it's not, and you know, Elon and people like that don't do it for money. They're doing it for the innovation. But
9: remember, he's no longer a trillionaire.
10: That's what I said. Until your stock drops and you're no longer a trillionaire.
9: Okay. Okay.
10: Yeah. So, and which made me sad because we're, you know, the Democrats are getting their way. We no longer have trillionaires. But but the, you know, the idea of that, you know, that you and I have talked about it. We both had family members. My dear departed brother who passed away a couple of months ago. He was successful. He paid off his house. He lived his life the way he wanted to. He didn't make millions in what he did. He made enough money. He saved it. He spent it wisely. He lived below his means. And all of this came together to constitute the definition of success. And those are the things that are, I think, if you look at this, the abundance, the opportunity, what these Europeans are seeing here, the freedom to move about, to get in your camper trailer and just say, hey, man, I'm just, or in your camper vehicle, and you're just, I'm just going to drive around and look at all these things, along the way.
9: I saw one woman that said it's amazing the number of cars and how people can go everywhere. And she said, I guess the only negative thing is seeing the world out through a car window. And I'm like, you just complimented it,
10: right?
9: Of course. But if you didn't have the car, you wouldn't be able to see it out your car window. You're roll it down. The other thing, I'm going to read a couple more things that they said here. The Europeans had plenty of thoughts on American culture. We are a bit shocked about all the food you were eating, said Dutch national team superfan Sandra Tati. Fans also balked at the size of Costco's and the vastness of the highways. In recent days, social media has been filled with videos of Europeans gawking at the staples of suburban American life. A two-car garage, a walk-in closet, a second refrigerator. One Brit went viral for trying Chick-fil-A for the first time. That was absolutely banging, he said. Mm-hmm. And another, he toured the inside of an American fire station, marveling at the size of the trucks and the station itself. This is nuts. Honestly, the data sheds some light. The average American home is about 1,800 square feet, with new single-family homes measuring well over 2,000 feet, according to U.S. Census Bureau data. Europeans, 1,000 square feet, 1,100 square feet on average, according to data from U.K. and the European Union data agencies. Such measures of wealth offer only a partial view of what it's like to live in the two continents. Europeans might earn less and own less stuff, but they also work less hours, and many argue benefit from stronger safety nets. When Ron Visser and his American wife were weighing where to settle down, the U.S. or the Netherlands, they calculated that they could spend $40,000 less in the Netherlands than they did in the U.S. The difference in salaries was erased, though, by the equivalent gap in standard of living. You have a lower standard of living over there.
10: Yeah, right.
9: You make less work hour. You don't work less hours. But that's the one where the one person really says, Americans just, they seem to be energetic to work. They seem to be energetic to work, like the gentleman, the young man you were talking about that you met this past week.
10: Yeah.
9: He was 20 years old and basically runs his own
10: trucking
9: company.
10: At 15, saw that inspiration of what he wanted, saw exactly what he wanted. You know, my friend, Steve, that I mentioned, one time, at a Super Rigs event, we're having lunch. He's telling me about, they had bought a house to rent out in the south of France. And he said, we'll go there and spend a month, because he was a writer. He could work from anywhere. And his wife, same thing. And so they would go there and spend a month. And he said, it's great. It's a small little wine village, and everything shuts down in the village for 3 hours for lunch. And he says, if you walk in at 5 minutes till lunchtime, you know, into a store, they're looking at you like, you better get it and get out, because we're closing. They close the doors, except the restaurants. And you sat at that table. It's not like you go to a restaurant now, you know, here or here in the U.S., and that table will turn over a few times during a lunch period. And he said, no, we sat, and then they closed at like 4 p.m. So, and I'm like, yeah, but you can't get anything done. What was getting done? You know, America's about productivity in order to, you know, again, afford those choices, that abundance, and do what you want, work, which means also work as hard as you want, just like Killian and his truck. So that's part of it.
9: We are Red Eye Radio.
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0: He is Eric Cronin, and I'm Gary McNamara. I just love in one of the stories that I read, they talked about Europeans in Costco and Walmart, like, completely baffled and lost.
1: Yeah, right. Yeah, they like, don't know what to select. They don't know
0: like with, there's just
1: what to do with all the choice.
0: And, of course, Bernie Sanders could settle that for the United States if we wanted to.
1: Yes,
0: and I'm sure Mondami could because,
1: sure.
0: As Bernie Sanders said, it's atrocious. That we have 42 brands of deodorant.
1: Right.
0: Was it like 42 brands? Was it remember?
1: Something like that? Yeah, yeah.
0: And so we had to, it's a waste of what did he say? It's a waste of capital. It's a waste of human endeavors to have 42 different deodorants when you could just have one.
1: Right. Exactly.
0: And it's like so
1: because he sees it as the government should be making. You know, they should be controlling the means of production. He sees that in the communist eyes. And that if we were a communist nation, we would only have one because that capital and all of that, those resources, those people could be doing other things for their job, to work for the government.
0: But would you have 72-hour deodorant like you have now?
1: No, you wouldn't. It would be 72 minutes at best.
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0: 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That's 702-937-4634. David Allen Capital. When the banks say no, Dexter McLean says yes.
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4: News this hour from Town Hall. I'm Jason Walker. Iran once again launching drone and missile attacks on Bahrain and Kuwait.
5: Iran's Revolutionary Guard has claimed responsibility for the attacks that targeted Gulf states hosting U.S. military bases. Iran now threatens a complete halt in negotiations to end the war. The Trump administration says technical talks are on track for the coming days. Tensions continue over efforts to resume transit through the Strait of Hormuz.
4: That is correspondent Andrew Stewart reporting. President Trump says America will always be a Christian nation.
6: And we always have been and we always will be. We're not going to let him take it away. But as we celebrate this anniversary, we must also remember that our country could have been marking this occasion under very different circumstances.
4: The president addressing the 2026 policy conference of the Faith and Freedom Coalition, talking about how Christian faith factored into the principles of our founding fathers. New analysis shows red states continue to outpace blue states when it comes to job creation.
7: According to updated data from economist E.J. Antoni with the Committee to Unleash Prosperity, 9 of the 10 states with the fastest private sector job growth since 2020 are Republican-led. Meanwhile, 9 of the 10 states with the slowest job gains are Democratic-led. The trend highlights an ongoing shift in where jobs and workers are heading across the country. Conservatives say lower taxes and lighter regulations are driving the growth, while critics argue other factors like population changes and industry mix are also at play. John Scott reporting.
4: Along the Colorado-Utah border, 3 firefighters have been killed, 2 others injured while battling a series of wildfires that have been due to hot, dry, and windy weather. More on these stories, townhall.com.
8: Been a long time since I've been this excited about a movie like The Story of Everything. 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
4: Officials do admit there are a lot of kinks to work out, not to mention a tremendous amount of work down the road, but the United Kingdom says it will open up new sponsorship routes for a number of eligible refugees.
9: Britain's government says it plans to open safe legal routes for eligible refugees. It also wants to change human rights laws to make it easier to deport people who do not have a right to be in the UK. The new routes will let community groups, universities, and employers sponsor refugees to come to the UK. Authorities say the plan is inspired by Canada's community sponsorship program. Home Secretary Shabana Mahmood announced the changes Friday, aiming to prevent abuse of human rights laws. The announcement comes as she faces questions about her future role, with Prime Minister Keir Starmer set to leave office. I'm Julie Walker.
4: Breaking news and analysis at townhall.com. New data shows the United States continues to lead the world in attracting investment capital. Here's Ken Lorman.
10: So far this year, the U.S. has drawn in about $350 billion in net global investment, while China is seeing capital outflows and growth in Europe and Japan remains sluggish. Conservatives say that's no accident, pointing to strong innovation in areas like AI, powerful U.S.

0: dollar and a lighter regulatory touch that's fueling business growth and mergers. They argue pro-growth policies are keeping America the top destination for global money, reinforcing its economic dominance. Ken Lorman reporting.
1: Campaign for stronger online safety measures for kids in the U.S. gaining steam with recent jury verdicts against several tech giants. And while the U.S. is nowhere near embracing social media like other countries, lawmakers say we need to. More on these stories, townhall.com.
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6: All across America, we are Red Eye Radio. He is Eric Harley, and I'm Gary McNamara. Welcome and good morning. Thanks for being here.
7: Yeah, thanks a lot.
6: Oh, the other thing that got to mention was how the people around the world are just blown away by how everything is air-conditioned.
8: Oh, yeah.
6: Just blows completely blows them away.
8: Yeah, the outdoor tent during the award ceremony at Super Rigs was air-conditioned. It was enclosed. But it was air conditioned. Well, yeah, we got to have our air conditioning.
6: There was something about, I think it was the game that was one of the games being played in Dallas, and they had, the climate change outlook because of the heat.
8: Yeah,
6: and they said, well, yeah, it is air conditioned, but still if it's air conditioned, you don't have a heat problem.
8: Right,
6: it's air conditioned.
8: Yeah,
6: it was hilarious how they were still trying to make the case. Well, there's a climate change factor here, but Europeans blown away, and you know the sale, for example, of cheap Chinese. Who had the article? I think it was Wall Street Journal had it. National Review reported on it. They went through all the different periodicals talking about air conditioning in Europe.
8: Yeah,
6: and the fact that people just don't have it, and the governments don't want you to have it.
8: Right. Oh, yeah,
6: they steer you away from it. And then it went back and forth. You started seeing, the debate begins on social media between Europeans and Americans. Mm. You Americans are just wimps. Well, living in London is a tad bit different than living in San Antonio or Phoenix.
8: Yeah. Yeah. Just a bit.
6: It saves lives. Air conditioning saves millions of lives in the United States.
8: Absolutely. Remember the one summer, and it was years ago, but there was one summer, and it was in Chicago.
6: Yeah,
8: and in
6: mid-90s.
8: And people, because for security reasons, felt like they needed to keep their doors and windows closed, and that was the case.
6: Yep.
8: I mean, for security, you did. And they didn't have air conditioning, so there's no airflow, and it caused a number of deaths. We've seen heat waves cause deaths. One of the things that you'll see here in our area and all in all the hot areas of the country in the hottest part of the year, which we're in right now, we're entering the even hotter as we get into July. I put all my rain gear up, so I hung it all up. I have to get it back out in the fall. But, as it starts to become drier and drier and hotter, one of the things that you'll see is check on your neighbors to make sure they're okay. Some can't afford, if they have an AC, can't afford to run the AC. They may be on a fixed income, or they may not have an AC. So there are these nonprofit efforts to get air conditioning to people who need it. You'll also see, I mean, if you're, I'm talking to, you know, if you're here from Europe, or if you're, you know, new to the area, it's a common thing to see. Listen, there are what they call cooling centers. If you need a place to stay cool during the day, this center here or this YMCA is open or whatever it might be, where you can go and you know, stay comfortable during the hottest part of the day. And it's a very critical safety issue. It's not something that we have just for our own comfort. It's something that if not managed properly can take a life or many.
6: I always talk about when I lived in Portland, and I lived in a new townhouse development, and I remember, you know, going in there, and when I got, and I worked, this is when I worked at our great affiliate KXL, and I got there in August, right beginning of August.
8: Yeah.
6: And Portland is really unique. It can get to 98 during the day and 55 at night.
8: Yeah, yeah, yeah.
6: But when I moved to brand new townhouse, well, I mean, it was August, and so probably by the time I stayed in a hotel for a while, then I got my place, probably middle of August, and moved in. And it was just one of those hot days, and I'm like, they must have separate thermostats here.
8: Right.
6: Because there's the heating, I can't find the air conditioning.
8: Right.
6: And so I go down to the office, and I'm like, you know, do you guys have separate thermostats for heating and air conditioning? They go, what are you talking about? We don't have air conditioning. What do you mean? So what I had to do was, you know, you're in that unique climate, though, where it goes into the lower 60s or even the 50s at night, even at 90 during the day. So what you did was, and it, the temperature would drop pretty quickly. It actually would drop. I mean, by the time I would go to sleep at 9, 10 o'clock, it might be down into the upper 70s. You turn the fan on, you kept the fans on the entire, I had an upstairs and a downstairs. I had a fan and a downstairs window that brought it up, you know, right through the upstairs window. You had no choice. And you would cool it down and then really cool it down, then close all the blinds all day.
8: Yeah.
6: When I would wake up at, you know, 6 o'clock in the morning, and it would be in the 50s, and it was like, wow. When I first moved to Florida, I moved to, this was right after after college when I went into radio. Actually, it was a couple of years after college. It was 83. 83 all the way through the end, beginning of 83, all the way through the end of 86. So almost 4 years. I lived in Florida and Texas. No air conditioning in my vehicle.
8: Yeah.
6: Because you didn't, it was an option.
8: Right. Yeah.
6: Is it even an option? These, I don't think it's an option anymore.
8: I don't think so. Yeah, I mean, I guess you could pre-order it and spec it without an air conditioner. I don't know why you would do that.
6: No. But I remember, you know, I lived in Florida and then then lived in Marshall, Texas.
8: Yeah.
6: You know, East Texas, where it gets hot.
8: Yeah.
6: And I had no air conditioning.
8: My dad,
6: for almost 4 years.
8: My dad drove a large box truck. It wasn't a big rig, but a box truck in his second career for a while. He drove a semi for part of it, but when he was driving that box truck, it had no air conditioning. And so he was working, and he had to load and unload his own truck. And he would keep, you know, a big rag around his neck and ice water on board, you know, the whole thing. But there was no air, no AC in that truck. And I was like, man, I said, Dad, I don't know how you do it. And that's, you know, that's one of the things, again, we talked about it. Who was it that wrote the article years ago that said, we don't need air conditioning?
6: Yeah, it was some guy from Boston, I think.
8: Yeah, yeah. And it was like,
6: what are you talking
8: about? You have no idea. I was actually talking to a buddy of mine who, over the weekend, and, you know, we were talking about, well, you know, where might the event be next year? And I said, well, I don't know. I've heard Las Vegas thrown around. You know, I've gone to, there's plenty of conventions and events in Vegas, of course. And he goes, man, if we go during the heat of the summer, he said, I was with a friend and we were walking across the street and the guy's flip-flops started sticking melting to the street. He said it was just crazy. We're going to have to get some different kind of shoes if we're there. You know, so in our friends in Arizona, they know that. You know, I'd say, you know, probably parts of Utah, and you get into the very, very, even though they say it's a dry heat. Yeah, right. You mean like an oven? And that's, you know, that's something that, again, as a society, it's not just about our own comfort. It's also it's about our health.
6: National Review, Europe's heat wave upstairs gets AC, downstairs not so much. Europe's struggles with air conditioning appear to have taken a turn at the European Commission headquarters in Brussels. The building does have AC. Will no one think of the planet? They then right there. But the current heat wave has proved too much for the cooling system, reaching 95 degrees on Friday, a level reached or exceeded on over 100 days in Phoenix last year. But the staff working in the building received a text at midday reading, urgent, due to extreme weather conditions, forced shutdown of air cooling system from floor 1 to 7 for the rest of the day. Strangely, the offices of the EU's commissioners, its top bureaucrats, are based on the 8th floor.
8: Oh.
6: So 1 through 7 at the 8th floor. And above, the commission's president is based on the top floor, the 13th floor. Their air conditioning continued. It's like, from Politico, had this on this whole story, it's like feudalism, the commission official working on the lower level said, granted anonymity to speak freely.
8: Yeah.
6: Told Politico on Friday, referring to the fact that the upper floors housing commissioners got to keep their AC on. A second official agreed that it was a disgrace. A third staffer working, let them eat cake. A third staffer on the 8th floor told Politico on Friday that even working with AC, the temperature inside was still 78 degrees. The EU Commission has been warning of the dangers of climate change for years, and they continue on with the stories from France and everything else about people just not, you know, having air conditioners. But now they want it. This was really started because of the story. I think the media paying attention to it was over the last, you know, 2 weeks and the World Cup here.
8: Yeah.
6: And
8: yeah.
6: So many people from around the world saying, my God, everything's air conditioned.
8: Well, I mean, you know, there's the benefit of soccer being such a popular sport outside the U.S., is that you have so many fans that come to the U.S. to experience it. They go, whoa, we like this. Hey, can we have this? You know, this is, to me, I love the effect of that kind of awakening. You know, we see political awakenings, not saying woke, true awakenings of people. And
6: not awakening.
8: Not awakening. And it's great to see. You see the changing of hearts and minds. And because we've said all along, we don't believe people are stupid. The left and those in power believe you're stupid. They believe you're stupid. They want to keep you stupid. The 8th floor gets air conditioning. You don't. And I mean, that's just a prime example, man. You know, you think about that. The intent is to keep people willfully ignorant, to create as many distractions as you can, and again, treat people like they're stupid or ignorant. And we've always said, look, if you choose to be ignorant, that's on you. In today's world, there's no reason to be. And when they learn something by experiencing, like coming to the States for the first time. Like my friend who came here from Germany, was living here and then had to go back to Germany. Those things change hearts and minds and also uncover, because people get curious about this whole climate change. Don't get me wrong, plenty of people still hook, line, and sinker on the whole climate change thing. But then they start asking questions, going, what are we actually doing here? And what's actually changing? Greta said it herself. None of you are doing anything about it. None of you are actually taking action. And the fact is that there's been climate change since the beginning.
6: Well, you know, they talk about France here, and it's mm-hmm. like France doing the same thing because of climate change. And they're like 70% of France's power is nuclear. Doesn't cause any climate change. Why are they doing it? It's almost as if they want you to live in Neanderthal, settings.
7: Right.
6: You know, you look, even if you work up north, you have a 90-degree day, and if you're in a building, you're in an office building, it gets extremely hot.
8: Oh, yeah.
6: You lose productivity because of that.
8: Yes.
6: You know, you and I know that a few times we've come into the very rare times into the studio during the summer and the air conditioning might not be working. It's oppressive. It's tough.
8: I'm telling you.
6: Yeah, I mean, because we have electronic equipment all over the place, so this gets hot very quickly.
8: Yes.
6: If the air conditioning is off. It's amazing how hot it gets.
8: Right.
6: And
8: our studio is about the size of a good walk-in closet. Honestly, that's about the size of a big studio.
6: Yeah.
8: And they installed, in fact, we have double air conditioning in the building.
6: We do.
8: But they installed what they call ductless ACs. And so they're very efficient. They're meant to cool one area, one room.
6: We needed it in
8: And
6: here.
8: We had to have got to have airflow and everything else. You lose productivity. It can affect people's health. If, you know, people with neurological conditions quite often are told, the extreme heat can make your symptoms worse and create very bad situations for you. Then we get all the way to anybody who could be affected by the heat in terms of the extreme, and that's heat stroke, you know, which is why there's always this effort, you know, through the media and everything else in places like Texas, Arizona, and everywhere else to stay hydrated and all of that. Go to these cooling centers if you don't have an area where you can stay cool. And because it can become dangerous very quickly. I remember one time exercising in the heat here in Texas, one time, and it only took this one time, where I was going through the very first symptoms of heat stroke. And I got through that. And once I got through that, I said, never again. It was stupid. It's on me. I knew. But the thing is people get into whatever they're doing, working. These guys that work construction, you know, they're out there working. Guys, you know, that are working outdoors.
6: Yeah, I don't know how they do it.
8: I don't know. But I'll tell you this. If you watch them, they've got coolers filled with fluids. And that's the one thing that they do.
6: I think I had heat stroke once. And that's when I was playing basketball. I was in my 20s in Texas.
8: Right.
6: Middle of the day. Summertime, you know, so it's 100 degrees.
8: Yeah.
6: And I remember thinking to myself, man, I'm playing so great and I feel so cool because I was getting all these chills.
8: Mm-hmm.
6: I took the ball out of bounds. I fell right over. Luckily, they caught me before I fainted. I mean, I fainted right there.
8: Wow.
6: I would have hit my head would have hit the concrete.
8: Yeah.
6: And I was young. I mean, that's what
8: your heart's racing.
6: But I didn't feel, it didn't feel bad.
8: You stopped sweating, actually.
6: Yeah. I mean, I was feeling cool though. Like, wow, mm-hmm. I got all these chills and right over.
8: Yep.
6: And when I woke up, they've got ice rags on me and pouring water on my head. I was fine afterwards. I mean, I drank a bunch of water. I didn't play the rest of the day.
8: Right.
6: Never did that again. Always pay attention to hydration.
8: Yep.
6: Even if you're playing soccer for those hydration breaks.
8: Yeah.
6: There's so much controversy over that. Soccer's supposed to be two halves, not four quarters.
8: Right.
6: There's no reason for a hydration break. Oh, the things that people worry about in our society today.
8: Yeah, if you stay in America long enough, we'll tell you how to pick up the ball and throw it, you know, like real football.
6: Mm-hmm. Mm-hmm. We are Red Eye Radio.
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10: Travel plans for the July 4th holiday period? Will weather cooperate with outdoor celebrations or travel to locales? USDA meteorologist Brad Rippey says starting July 1st, two weather patterns should start to lock into place.
11: One is a very large ridge of high pressure. In the summertime, ridge of high pressure typically means hot and humid conditions. Around the middle of next week, expect to see a large ridge extending from somewhere around the lower Great Lakes region all the way southwestward to near the western Gulf Coast.
10: Yet farther to the north and west,
11: there is going to be the remnants of a spring-like storm lurking across the northwest. So there we could see some unsettled weather, Pacific Northwest to the northern plains, and some cooler conditions than what we'll be seeing further east.
10: So when July 4th arrives,
11: most of the country, with the exception of the northern tier, should be seeing above normal temperatures. Just about everybody else, at least normal to above normal.
10: I'm Rod Bain reporting for the U.S. Department of Agriculture in Washington, D.C.
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6: We are ready to go. He's our attorney, and I'm Gary McNamara. This is really interesting. I just happened to see this. Nate Silver had this. Someone asked him, did we ever get the sales figures for Jill Biden's book?
8: Because
6: it debuted at number one on the New York Times list due to astroturfed bulk orders. Not my opinion. That's the indicator that it got from the New York Times.
8: Right.
6: 2 weeks later, completely off the list.
8: Yeah.
6: Said only political reporters are actually reading it. It was his comment.
8: There you go.

0: With SRN News, I'm Jason Walker. Rescue teams racing against the clock to pull survivors, if there are any left, from the rubble in Venezuela 4 days after the earthquakes. Now, the death count now stands 1,450. President Trump addressing the 2026 Policy Conference of the Faith and Freedom Coalition, talking how Christian faith factored into the principles of our founding fathers. Iran now threatens to go to a complete halt in negotiations to end the war. This comes as Tehran launching drone and missile attacks on Kuwait and Bahrain. Record-breaking heat wave overwhelming mortuaries in Paris, leaving funeral directors struggling to find space. Deaths in France have exceeded 1,200 in 2 weeks. And three firefighters have been killed battling wildfires in Colorado. SRN News.
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9: And we are Red Eye Radio. He is Eric Harley, and I'm Gary McNamara. I almost said we are Eric Harley.
10: Well, we are. I don't know about if they are, and that's because we're changing our pronouns. You and I, I'm we, and you're they.
9: Oh man, I'm telling you, over the weekend, what we found out was that you've got maybe those 10 representatives who have said we're moderate, but everybody else seems like everybody was falling in line. I think the key phrase over the weekend was the big tent, and all I could see is a tent with a huge swastika on it.
10: Yeah, no, that's it. You know, I said leading up to the Mamdani mayoral election, the anointing, I said the Democratic Party on the national level is right now at that doorstep. They're at that threshold. They have to decide if they're going to go full-on socialist, because at that point, he wasn't getting everyone's endorsement. Schumer had not joined in on the endorsement side. There wasn't, of course, you know, Chuck's of the old guard. He's going to be on his way out. It won't take long for him to be, retired, according to the party, I'm sure. And that, but if you look at that, leading up to that election, the party had to make that decision. Then the energy comes after the election, and it was like, and then he's seated as mayor, and he's doing all these things, and then you get to these primaries in this season, and his energy is basically taking off, and they're getting to their new constitution that you brought to the show last week,
9: right?
10: And we went over a few times
9: what the DSA wants,
10: what the DSA actually wants, and they are the leadership of the party. They are the future of the party. You will not shut them down. And it has even Mamdani dodging questions about whether there should be prisons or not.
9: Well, I mean, it's I saw over the weekend Schumer getting booed at the Pride March
10: right.
9: in New York City, getting passionately booed.
10: Yeah.
9: And I'm sitting there thinking, okay, this has to be the liberal gay groups that say, please, radical Muslim countries, throw us off the roofs.
10: Yeah.
9: We love you.
10: Yeah.
9: Please murder us.
10: Right.
9: Yes. I mean, the whole gays for Palestine and all that. Right. I mean, absolutely, pure
10: We've
9: insanity.
10: We've never been able to make sense of that.
9: No, never been able. Well, to me, it's almost, it's not the same, but it's the same mentality as what we always talked about, the West Virginia Coal Miners Union. Back during 2008, after Obama said, I'm gonna bankrupt the coal industry, and the coal union gave their endorsement to them, finally realizing 4 years later, we might have made a mistake and said, we're not going to endorse either party.
10: Right.
9: It's right. Like, what in the... And so what do you do? What do you do with human beings that say, we support people who will murder us?
10: Right.
9: I don't know, but... Let's get right to Mamdani here, because I thought this was really interesting to show you how easily he lies and how easily there's no pushback to it. Mm. Here's Mamdani over the weekend with on ABC. I think it's Jonathan Carl doing the interview with him on Israel. Here we go. Listen to this.
11: Being American. And the idea of a Jewish state, Israel is a Jewish state, that's in the charter. That's the way it is now.
12: I, uh,

0: Do you support that?
1: I've said time and again that I support the state of Israel as a state with equal rights. I believe that any state that preferences...
0: But as a Jewish state is the question.
1: I think any state that privileges one religion over the other is one that I can't tell you I support, whether it be Israel or Saudi Arabia or anywhere else. And a lot of that comes back to a fundamental belief that we should all be considered equal no matter what our faith is.
2: That's where the lie is.
3: Yeah.
2: He's trying to make the comparison of Israel to Saudi Arabia. Israel, we know the charter, which came from the UN, is a place for the Jewish people.
3: Right.
2: It is not a Jewish religious state.
3: Right.
2: It may be a state of Jewish people.
3: Right.
2: But they have a modern Western democracy. They have no state religion.
3: Right.
2: It is a modern Western democracy with no state religion. He is trying to make the analogy, Mandani, that Israel and Saudi Arabia are the same thing.
3: Mm-hmm.
2: Saudi Arabia, as we know, is a kingdom, is a monarchy, is run by a family with a state religion of Islam.
3: Right.
2: Completely. You could not be any different. The only thing is, Israel is still the majority Jewish people, but it is not a Jewish religious state.
3: Right. And he has to lie to get his point across.
2: Got
3: to
2: lie to get his point across.
3: Which is typical. Yeah. And also trying to walk the fence. You know, what you're seeing here is, and the very beginning, the planting of the seed of, at one point, Mamdani himself becoming the oppressor. Because it will happen. Now, it may take years. Don't know when it will happen. But it will happen. At some point, the radicals will be done with him.
2: Well, Biden's getting booed. They're screaming Genocide Joe, and he was speaking. They are so done. They are so done with you. Oh, and we had mentioned just before the bottom of the hour, the Jill Biden's, memoirs, nobody's buying it. I mean, it was the bulk orders, the anticipation, that's basically, that's going wholesale to retail.
3: Exactly.
2: That's why it shot to number one.
3: Right.
2: And then as soon as it came to, the retail outlets, the books here, sell it to people, it dropped off the list completely. Nobody's buying it. Expect it in the bin very, very quickly. It's like, no, you think about it. What's his name? Hakeem Jeffries, groveling almost for the socialist approval.
3: Right. No, they're right now. Again, they've gone past that threshold that I talked about before the mayoral election of New York City, and they're, as a party now, having to prove that they are. And what is the effort always on the left? Well, now it will be, well, I'm more socialist than you are. They're all trying to race for that credibility. And they will do it to no end. And soon, I don't know, they may have already said it. Somebody may have said it and I missed it. They will talk about the Democratic Communist Party of America. Like they say, Democratic Socialist. Democratic Communist Party of America. They're not trying to hide it anymore. They put out exactly what they want to do. They want to dismantle the Constitution, do away with the Senate, put the White House under the control of Congress, which wouldn't
2: the White House
3: the Senate,
2: and the courts.
3: And the courts, under the Supreme Court.
2: You get rid of the separation of
3: powers. No separation of powers, and you have no Senate, so states wouldn't have proper representation, the smaller states. Everything would be run by the larger states. That's what they want. And they want to do away with freedom of speech, and they want to do away with the Constitution altogether. No prisons, no law enforcement, which means, by the way, no laws. Why would you have laws if you're not going to enforce them? No border. No military, so no national defense. No funding for military. No funding for law enforcement. No prisons. These are all things they're pushing for. These are the things they want. This is not some kind of a conspiracy theory from the right They're promoting it and put these items down on their agenda for everyone to see.
2: You know, the interesting thing is, it's even Joy Behar, well, socialism is about, you know, collecting the garbage, or socialism is Social Security. No, it's not.
3: No, it's not.
2: No, it's not.
3: No, it's not.
2: Socialism, and that's, you know, you notice that's the spin there. Well, this is about economic issues, and this is about,
3: No.
2: Socialism is about industry and resources. It is controlling the means of production that are owned, they say, collectively. I love it. Owned by the people. No, it's owned by the state.
3: Yes.
2: You still have private property. You can have personal items and things like that. Some smaller free market businesses can exist in a socialist state. Where communism is, there is no private property at all.
3: Right.
2: But the fact is, socialism is nothing to do. Well, we've got the DMV, therefore it's socialist. No, in a free society, government does have its functions, and funding government for government functions in a representative democracy is not socialism.
3: Right.
2: Now you can make the case that when they start entering the fact of, a business and industry, like, for example, nationalizing healthcare.
3: Mm-hmm. Yeah.
2: Or wanting equity in companies, which we said when Trump started saying this, a great thing to have equity in companies, we said, stop it.
3: Yeah.
2: Stop it. No.
3: Right. Yeah.
2: If you're the Republican and you're considered a conservative, which he isn't necessarily, but that's what you're considered, and you're promoting, well, we're going to take equity in this company. No equity, none. Government ownership of industry. We don't want it at all. And you make it easier for the Democrats to come in and go, well, Trump's talking about ownership of companies. Why can't we?
3: Right. No, that's the thing, is that you set it up. You're basically putting everything out there for them to take and run with. You know, the housing bill, by the way, that the president put the pause on. He said, no, unless we get the SAVE Act, we're not going to do this. And I said to myself, well, yeah, but you still want to do it. You promoted it.
2: Now they're going to resubmit it. I saw the Hill.com saying Johnson's giving it back to him today. So that's going to be.
3: Well, it's something he promoted.
2: Oh, I know.
3: The housing bill, that's something he promoted in the State of the Union. He led the effort on that.
2: I know.
3: And one of the chief architects in writing that bill on the Senate side is Elizabeth Warren.
2: Right. We don't need more government influence in the mortgage markets. We've already seen what government does when they get too much power in it. We saw it in 2008, 2009. That can't happen again, and we're going back to the same old again. And by the way, when you were gone the other day, they were talking to all these builders. They go, this isn't going to make any difference.
3: No, it won't.
2: It's like they just need to put something out there to say, we're doing something about prices for you.
3: Right.
2: But you're not going to see anything come from this.
3: Well, no, because the example the president used at the State of the Union address was a woman from Texas, our state, and that she was trying to bid on a house, and he blamed BlackRock, and I don't know if that was the case in her particular case or not. He said it was, so, all right, take him for his word. But bidding against each other on houses was going on for the longest time. It was driving prices up. People were moving here from other states, and they could afford to, I'll throw an extra $50,000 at that house. Now, they were going in underwater because that house wasn't worth it. That was the problem. And now they're underwater because those prices or the values have fallen. But it's not going to change when you say, well, corporations shouldn't be buying homes. Well, then the government should be.
2: Well,
3: is that what you're saying?
2: But the biggest thing is you're not going to have, the regulations and the zoning are not federal. It's a minuscule part of it. It's all local and state. That's why it's not going to make any difference.
3: Yep.
2: We are Red Eye Radio.
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2: We are Red Eye Radio. He's Eric Cromie, and I'm Gary McNamara. All right, you want to see what's going on in Texas?
3: All right.
2: This is the Democrat State Convention, and this is Democratic Texas Land Commissioner Ben Flores talking about James Tallarico. Here we go.
12: All right. Next time they say that James is trans, we're all trans. When they say James is a gay tofu-eating vegan, we're all gay tofu-eating vegans. And when they say James is going to hell, we'll say we're all going to hell.
3: Well, I mean,
2: what's the, people are like,
3: I don't know that I have an argument.
2: It's like, what's the message?
3: Yeah, yeah. I don't know what to argue here. I don't know that I have an argument. Now, I would hope that you would each get saved and not go to hell. I mean, that's my hope for every human.
2: And by the way, with that statement, Mr. Flores, take the damn cowboy hat off. It doesn't fit.
3: Yeah.
2: It doesn't fit the culture.
3: Well, it's, you know, we're all trans. Well, speak for yourself on that. Because, unless you got a mouse in your pocket and the mouse happens to be trans too, there's no we in this because I'm not trans. You know, this is the whole thing, though.
2: God, they're just, I mean,
3: you know
2: makes
3: what it reminds me of? The I am Cecil.
2: Yes.
3: When Cecil the lion was killed.
2: Yes.
3: And then, you know, all the protesters, I am Cecil. And then the other one would scream, no, I am Cecil. Neither one of you is Cecil.
2: I'm more Cecil than you're Cecil.
3: That's right. You're not Cecil. Everyone knows you're not Cecil. You're Larry.
2: Remember the cartoon Beanie and Cecil?
3: Yeah.
2: Do you remember that?
3: Yeah, whatever happened to that?

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0: Breaking news this hour from Town Hall. I'm Rich Thomason. Wildfires raging across the Colorado-Utah border are prompting evacuations, and they turn deadly with three firefighters killed, two others injured. The blistering heat that's been baking the Southwest is on the move, taking hold of the eastern part of the country later this week.
1: Temperatures rising ahead of the July 4th holiday will feel hotter because of the high humidity with it, so says the National Weather Service. Officials also say several days of high temperatures will settle in across the lower Great Lakes and the Mid-Atlantic. In addition, high temps will
0: falling. The death toll from the twin earthquakes in Venezuela has risen to more than 1,400. As search and recovery crews continue their work, the BBC's Will Grant is there.
2: There are so many thousands of families in Catia La Mar now homeless that they've set up a temporary camp in the local baseball stadium. The only thing to protect them from the elements are donated nylon tents or makeshift shelters they've put together with blankets and sheets. The youngest resident of this tent city is Aiden, a one-month-old baby. The size of the rebuilding Catia La Mar is so vast that in all probability, Aiden will be a toddler before he's back living in permanent accommodation once again.
0: SRN News and our parent company Salem Media partnering with Christian nonprofit Food for the Poor to rush emergency aid to victims of the tragedy. 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Following the latest exchange of fire between the U.S. and Iran, there are reports that talks between the two sides may resume as soon as tomorrow. On Wall Street this morning, the Dow futures 185 points higher, NASDAQ futures up 279. More on these stories, townhall.com.
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0: The record-breaking European heat wave has overwhelmed mortuaries in Paris, leaving funeral directors struggling to find space for bodies. One mortuary owner says he received hundreds of calls daily, but there's no room left. France is counting the human cost of the heat wave, which began in the middle of the month. Public Health France reports a surge in deaths, especially among older people. Last week, deaths exceeded 1,200 on Wednesday, rising to more than 1,400 on Thursday and Friday. The agency expects these numbers to rise as more death certificates are processed. Skydiving plane crash in northeastern France over the weekend, killing all 11 people on board the plane. Authorities say the aircraft suffered a malfunction, fell almost vertically after taking off on Saturday. The dead include five parachuting instructors, five novice jumpers, as well as the pilot. Some of the victims' families are there to witness the aircraft falling from the sky. News and analysis, townhall.com. Greece placing a bounty on the head of an aquatic invader.
4: It's called the silver-cheeked toadfish, and it's found in the Mediterranean. The fish, whose organs contain a deadly neurotoxin, damaging fishing nets recently and reducing catches around numerous islands. Authorities are paying people roughly $8 per pound to remove the species, which will then be incinerated. Officials stress there's no immediate threat to swimmers. However, the Greek Red Cross has issued guidelines on the risk of consuming the poisonous fish. Jason Walker reporting.
0: China is imposing new export controls on 40 Japanese companies it says are contributing to the country's remilitarization. Tension between Beijing and Tokyo continues to rise. 20 Japanese firms placed on a strict export restriction list. More on these stories, townhall.com.
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7: Good morning from Washington, D.C. I'm Larry O'Connor. We're on our flagship station, WMAL, here in your nation's capital. And we're in the Relief Factor studios, of course. A little misty, a little foggy, a little hazy summer day here in Washington as we hunker down and get ready for quite possibly the hottest July 4th week on record. It's going to be a scorcher as we head toward Independence Day, but we're ready. We're resilient. And unlike the Europeans, we actually have air conditioning. Coming up later in this hour, Ali Mari, she's from American Parents Coalition, and she's going to talk about YMCA summer camps. You know, we've been talking a lot about summer camp on the program for the last 4 weeks. Our fund drive is over for Angel Camps, by the way. We ended up topping out at 320 kids that we're sending to camp. Thankfully, they're not going to YMCA camp, because YMCA summer camps apparently have gone woke. We'll talk about that in 30 minutes. In the next hour, Hans von Spakovsky on the latest Supreme Court decisions. And Selena Zito is going to join us to talk about the fight in Pennsylvania amongst Republicans and Democrats. It's a bipartisan coalition, all against Josh Shapiro, the governor, for refusing to participate in Freedom 250 this week. In 8 o'clock hour, we'll speak with Molly Hemingway over the Daughters of American Revolution deciding daughters can mean sons. Kid you not. And then the great John Androsik of Five for Fighting will join us to talk about his performances. He's planning a very special one on the USS Nimitz in celebration for the 4th of July. But we turn to Supreme Court rulings, in a sense, or at least the fallout of one of them last week, where the Supreme Court acknowledged and affirmed that the president can, in fact, revoke temporary protective status, because that's what the law says, and there's nothing unconstitutional about it. And this is immediately going to affect hundreds of thousands, we're told in some cases up to a million, Haitian nationals who have been living in this country for decades under temporary protective status, as well as Syrians who have been living in this country under temporary protective status, many other countries as well. The whole idea of temporary protective status for a refugee is that something has happened in their country, either a natural disaster like an earthquake or a hurricane or some sort of political upheaval that puts massive amounts of people in jeopardy. They then flee to a nearby country, you know, the United States, and we grant them temporary protective status until the fallout of either the hurricane or the earthquake or the volcano mitigates, and then they go back home where they belong. And we've had people living here under TPS, temporary protective status, for forever. Then they've never bothered to apply for a visa. They've never bothered to apply for citizenship. We don't know really who they are, and they're still here. So President Trump, based on his promise to the citizens of this country when he was running for president all three times, that he will revoke these protections and he will deport illegal immigrants back to where they belong. And he was elected each time, I would say all three, depending on how you count the votes, to do just that. And of course, Democrats and activists for people who are in the country illegally always found judges to put a halt to the president exercising executive powers that are clearly delineated in the Constitution and supported by the exact statute that created temporary protective status in the first place. In fact, as you learned last week when we had Cully Stimson from Heritage Foundation to break down the latest Supreme Court decisions, the actual law that grants temporary protective status that Congress passed and the president decades ago signed into law, it legitimately, literally, and clearly says that there is no judicial review accepted in these cases. The judges stay out of it. The judges have no say in this. Congress created the temporary protective status, and at the president's discretion, he exercises it. Unless Congress comes in and does another new specific law that says, oh, we disagree with the president's right. They could do that, I suppose, but this president wouldn't sign it. So the Supreme Court affirmed that. And so now the question is, what happens to the Haitians? Let me show you how this story is being demonstrated on MS Now. And before I do, I just want to let you know, the state with the largest concentration of Haitians is the state of Florida. Second would be New York City. But the state of Florida, understandably, has the largest concentration and the largest population. Over a million Haitian nationals are living in the state of, I apologize, I don't want to overstate the case. Over half a million, 544,000 Haitians live in the state of Florida. It's by far the largest number of Haitians. And the Miami area, in particular, the Miami metro, they have the largest concentration of Haitians. So you explain to me why MS Now, in reporting this story, is not going to Florida and certainly not going to Miami. They're closer to Miami of Ohio because they just want to focus on that state, Ohio. Why is that? Well, we'll explain in a minute, but here's how MS Now reports the story.
4: This week, the Supreme Court ruling the Trump administration can end the temporary protected status program for over a million people, now clearing the way for the Department of Homeland Security to carry out its immigration crackdown. MS Now's Alex Tabbitt has the very latest from Springfield, Ohio. It is home, of course, to a large Haitian community. So, Alex, what are you hearing from those directly affected by this ruling? What's in store for them?
8: Well, Alex, the over 10,000 Haitians living here in Springfield, Ohio, are facing an impossible decision between returning to Haiti, where the political and economic crises have only gotten worse in recent years, a country that is essentially run by gangs. And the Haitians here tell me that returning to Haiti, they will be going back to that country with a target on their back, that these gang members seek out Haitians coming from the United States of America under the assumption that they have money that they can take from these people, or they can stay here in the United States without any legal status anymore, living a life on the margins, living a life in the shadows, afraid to go outside to buy groceries, to take their children to school. That is the difficult decision the Haitians here in Springfield are facing.
7: Fascinating, isn't it? And by the way, there's one part of that second binary choice that the MS Now reporter laid out there, and that was violating the law, right? They'll stay here and they'll be felons. They'll violate the law. And they'll be criminals and they're illegals. But apparently it's just one more choice, right? And listen, I recognize I don't want to live in Haiti. Haiti's in trouble, but maybe Haiti's in trouble because so many normal functioning Haitians have fled the country. And just so you know, a country with a horrible crime problem is not grounds for asylum. All right. So they go to Ohio, Springfield in particular. Why? Well, because in just the last several years under the Biden administration, those tens of thousands of Haitian migrants under temporary protective status, that all happened under Biden, and they all ended up right there in Ohio. Why? Ohio isn't near Haiti. It's not a border state. It's not just off the coast like Florida is. Well, they were airlifted there. And if you remember right, during the 2024 presidential election, it became a lightning rod because of the culture upheaval that occurred there in Ohio, in Springfield in particular. And there's a lot of people who get asked about it over the course of all the reporting that we've seen in the last 72 hours, but they've left one voice out. We'll explain whose voice is left out in a minute. But boy, they like to talk to Ohioans like Governor DeWine and former Congressman John Kasich. And you'll hear what they had to say in a moment. But first, here's how Fox News reported on the story. They actually brought in the attorney for the Department of Homeland Security to talk about the law and talk about what happens next.
8: Well, frankly, this case never needed to go to the Supreme Court. It's a very straightforward legal issue. The T in TPS stands for temporary, yet many of these designations go back decades. We have designations from 1998 for Hurricane Mitch that we're still trying to get rid of. But to answer your question, President Trump has been trying to end these programs since 2017. So these people have been on notice for 9 years that this day is coming. So what we would say now is it's closing time, which means you don't have to go home, but you can't stay here. The good news is it's not too late to get a $2,600 check and a free flight home.
7: Nice. That's the attorney, the general counsel for DHS, James Percival. That said, it's not even that stark. Secretary of Homeland Security Mark Wayne Mullen appeared with Jake Tapper yesterday, and he said, actually, you've got one more option, too, Haitians who have been living here with our generosity for decades. Here, take a listen to the secretary.
9: Well, Jake, first of all, temporary protective status was never intended to be permanent. And there's a lot of people that came over here 15, 20 years ago underneath TPS that's already changed their status. The whole time these individuals have been here underneath the temporary protective status, they could have applied for a visa. They could have applied for LPR. They could have applied for different directions. But the status itself can be ended in its name itself by saying temporary. So these individuals, they have a couple of choices. They can try to apply for a permanent residence here. They can apply for a temporary a visa if they choose to, or they can choose to go back. And if they want to go back, we'll help them with that. If I'm talking directly to the individuals with the temporary protective status, either try to fill out the paperwork and be here underneath a permanent status, or we'll help you get back to your country. We'll actually give you a plane ticket plus roughly $2,100 to help you reestablish when you get there. But temporary protective status, according to the courts and in its name itself, is not permanent status.
7: And it's as simple as that. There's another option too. Y'all can go to Canada. They're fine with bringing people in from other countries. They tell us all the time when they wag their finger at us and lecture us. Maybe Mexico. Maybe Dominican Republic, which is the same island as Haiti. Why come to Springfield, Ohio? Well, coming up, you'll hear for a couple of Ohio Republicans who made the rounds. The media loves them because they hate Trump. That's next.
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1: Yeah, the way the media covered this story over specifically Haitians, although this affects people from ethnicities and nationalities all around the world, but they really want to focus on Springfield, Ohio. And that's fine. I'm fine with that. It's a little duplicitous because it's not where most of the Haitians are that will be affected by this temporary protective status being lifted and them being sent back to the country where they belong, despite the dangers there. And I recognize there are dangers there. Absolutely. We've been saying that Haiti is a basket case for decades now. Maybe the Haitians should do something about it. Maybe when we are asked to reach out and help the Haitian people, it should have more to do with engaging their government and rooting out corruption and working with law enforcement than it is about just funneling billions of dollars in aid through NGOs linked to the Clinton Foundation and Clinton Global Initiative and NGOs and God knows what other organizations with their hand in the cookie jar. But yes, this is a bad situation for the Haitians. No doubt they've had a great time of it. But you just heard from Mark Wayne Mullen. They've had decades in many cases to change their status, to apply for visas, to maybe try to become permanent. But they haven't. I wonder why. I wonder why. But we've heard from the Secretary of Homeland Security. We've heard from reporters. We've heard from the lawyer involved. How about we hear from some Ohioans? Here's the governor, Mike DeWine.
2: Governor, you just heard Secretary Mullen defend the decision. You say it's a mistake. What's your take?
3: Well, I think it's a mistake for a number of reasons. First of all, to go back to what you were just discussing, you cannot fly into Port-au-Prince today. U.S. carriers are prohibited from going in there. They've extended that ban. Federal officials in the United States have extended that ban into September now. And, you know, it's been there for a long time. The reason they can't go in there is because these gang leaders who control a good part of Haiti today shoot at the planes when they come in. So that's certainly one thing. You've pointed out, advisories, heavy advisories. U.S. citizens do not go into Haiti. It's a very, very dangerous place. Just this last week, several more school children were killed just because gangs were shooting back and forth. The gangs control a significant part of Haiti. So it is clearly not safe. Anybody who has followed Haiti over a long, extended period of time knows that it's worse than it is, frankly, ever been.
1: It's worse than it's ever been. So our policies under people like Mike DeWine for decades, who was a senator on Capitol Hill before he became a governor, now I think in his final year. Yes, he is. There's a governor's race. Vivek Ramaswamy is a Republican nominee. But it hasn't gotten any better. It's gotten worse. Maybe we need to change up the policy. Maybe we should stop the policy of importing people who come from a country like that because, I don't know, maybe there's a criminal element among them. Here's John Kasich, a former Republican congressman. He ran for president against Donald Trump. Now he has a one-hour weekly satellite radio show on Saturdays. I wish I was joking. And he's very upset. Go ahead, John.
4: The Supreme Court decision has said that Haitians are going to have to be removed from Springfield, Ohio. I guess I understand that. But there is an opportunity for the Congress to extend temporary protection status because things in Haiti are just deteriorating, and sending people back there with their families to me is just crazy.
1: There you go. At least he says the Congress should do something about it instead of just, you know, declaring secession and revolution and upending our country. Like this guy who is not from Ohio and frankly wasn't even born in America, but now he's got a lot of power and he's basically saying, screw you, Supreme Court of the United States, screw you, Constitution. He's the mayor of New York, Zohra Mamdani.
5: We saw today the Supreme Court make a decision that is putting so many people's lives in jeopardy. And I just came back from a rally with 1199 as I stood alongside a number of Haitian New Yorkers who are concerned about what this means for their status in our city. And frankly, this city, the one that we love, is one that has been built by so many from so many different parts
1: of
5: the world.
1: Yes, I keep hearing this, that the people from all around the world built New York City. Haitian New Yorkers shouldn't be worried. It's the Haitians who aren't New Yorkers should be concerned about their next step. But I defy you to show me the difference between the socialist Marxist Zohra Mamdani and the current governor of Ohio, Mike DeWine. That's a problem. Mike. By the way, I remember Hollywood lecturing me about how wonderful Haiti was back when the president criticized the country, saying, what is going on here? Why are we taking all these migrants from countries that are dysfunctional? That can't be good for us. Here was Anderson Cooper just a few years ago on Conan O'Brien.
2: And I mean, Haiti is so, you know, yeah, it's the poorest country in the West, in the Western Hemisphere. But it's, you know, a country can be poor economically and rich in culture and rich in the strength of the people and rich in so many different ways. And Haiti is in that way among the richest countries I've ever been to.
1: Yeah, there you go. Also a guy not from Ohio. See, the one person they didn't talk to is the person in Ohio who's been negatively affected by the influx of people from another country, a war-torn country. Interesting.
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9: with SRN News, I'm Rich Thomason in Washington. Wildfires raging along the Colorado-Utah border, prompting evacuations and have turned deadly. Three firefighters killed. The blistering heat that's been baking the Southwest is on the move, taking hold of the eastern part of the country this week. Parts of Kentucky and Tennessee have seen deadly flooding. More rain is falling. The death toll from the twin earthquakes in Venezuela has risen to more than 1,400 as search and recovery crews continue their work. Following the latest exchange of fire between the U.S. and Iran, there are reports that talks between the two sides could resume as soon as tomorrow. Supreme Court expected to rule this week on birthright citizenship, the practice of automatically granting citizenship to just about everyone born on U.S. soil. Watching Wall Street, Dow futures 157 points higher, NASDAQ futures up 309. This is SRN News.
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1: On O'Connor and Company, good morning. It's 29th day of June. Thanks for joining us. You're just wrapping up this story about the Haitians in Springfield. I do want to just take, in a moment, Ali Mari is going to join us from American Parents Coalition about YMCA summer camps going woke. And if she could just stand by, because I want to let the folks in the in our control room know, I do want that cut 36, because I kind of ran out of time there, and I just want to button this up a bit. Because you got politicians from Ohio talking, and including those like J.D. Vance, who's from Ohio, who grew up in Middletown. I just finished reading Hillbilly Elegy again, actually. It's really enlightening to understand who J.D. Vance is, where he came from. He has a very specific opinion about this. Obviously, he's helping to carry out this policy, the American policy. It's not a Trump policy. It's an American policy following the law with regard to what temporary protective status means. And yes, it's going to affect the Haitians in that community quite a bit. But you know who no one in the media talked to? Were the people in Ohio. The people in Ohio who are not Haitians, people in Ohio who live in these communities, who have generations in these communities that have been severely upended by this influx of people from foreign countries living amongst them temporarily, they're told, and how it affects their lives. Their opinion doesn't matter. Mike DeWine and John Kasich don't care about their opinion. Jake Tapper and Anderson Cooper don't care about their opinion. We do. And I'm glad a friend of mine does, too. A good friend of mine, David Marcus, a great writer and reporter. He's worked for Daily Wire, The Federalist. He's currently underemployed at Fox News Digital. He goes around the country and actually talks to the people impacted by federal policies. And he talked to this man back in 2024 when Springfield, Ohio was the center of the American political conversation. Here, take a listen.
21: All the American citizens are thinking about leaving. You can go to our city meetings and see the American people pleading for help here in Springfield, and no one's helping. I mean, it's terrible. You can get on my Facebook right now. There are 10 or 12 different videos of these meetings that they're having downtown Springfield, American people's pleading for help, and they're
22: and
21: just...
22: You think Trump and Vance ought to see it?
21: Oh, I mean, I think so. I mean, Vance himself came from a small town just like this one, man, that, it, I mean, you can go to the BMV tomorrow and can't get tags for 7 hours because there are people in there that can't speak English that don't understand what they are being told. It's just terrible.
1: In the elites in politics, the elites in media, the elites in government, the elites in our culture, like Anderson Cooper on Conan O'Brien, we're told that that man's opinion doesn't matter. We're told that that man should be ignored. That man doesn't even have a right to speak out. And it's funny, this was the centerpiece of the 2024 presidential election. It became a lightning rod for the Biden policies, but also the squishy Republicans policies that we've lived under for decades. And Donald Trump said, no, there's another way here. And it's funny, that election, where the American people could evaluate all of these sides of this issue, we reached our decision. And the president won overwhelmingly. And in Ohio, he won overwhelmingly. And now the Supreme Court has sided with the policy. So why don't we listen to that man? Why doesn't he have a seat at the table with Jake Tapper? And as soon as you answer that question, you'll understand why alternative media, like the platform you're listening to right now or watching right now, continues to thrive. And why CNN's future is, well, in flux. All right, joining us right now is Ali Mari. She's the executive director of American Parents Coalition. And if I'm mangling your name, I apologize, Ali. Thank you for joining us, and good morning.
0: Good morning. Thanks for having me.
1: Am I mangling your name? Because I'll correct it immediately.
0: Perfect.
1: Oh, good. All right.
0: No, you're great.
1: Tell me about what's going on at YMCA summer camp, because this transgender inclusive woke stuff, I thought that was behind us. I thought we as a nation already said, no, we've gone too far. Let's get back to normal again.
0: Yeah, I think we're seeing an encouraging amount of that, but unfortunately not with the YMCA, which has become, you know, ubiquitous with youth sports and summer camps, which is why we started to kind of dig into it in the first place. We started raising the alarm on this more broadly with their locker room and bathroom policies last summer, because a lot of them were adopting these more these policies that prioritize, quote, gender identity over biological sex. You were seeing men and boys in women and girls restrooms.
1: Yeah.
0: And then we really started to dig into it more over the last year with the summer camps. And there's a very pervasive policy amongst YMCA summer camps across the country where they're actually doing housing accommodations in addition to the locker room, bathroom stuff that is based on gender identity. So you could send your 8-year-old daughter off to camp and she could be bunked with, you know, an 8-year-old boy. Or what, in my opinion, is even worse than that is this also applies in most cases to the counselors as well. So you could have someone in a supervisory role who's an adult or teenage male supervising the overnight accommodations for a group of young girls. And so we're trying to raise the alarm on this in part because, of course, it's wrong, but yeah. Also secondarily, they're recipient of hundreds of millions of dollars in taxpayer funding. And when you are also required to comply with federal law, which is Title IX, and they are not. So there's actually an enforcement mechanism here for them to have to follow the law. This isn't, you know, a Planet Fitness. And so we're trying to do our part to make sure that people are aware of this, A, to keep their kids safe. That is always priority number one. But two, because our taxpayer dollars should not be footing the bill for this type of these types of policies.
1: Ali, thank you for bringing this to our attention. I want to drill down a little bit on this. First of all, I'm unclear on how the YMCA works. Is this a national policy where all YMCAs around the country must adhere to what the corporate headquarters tell them? Or are they run sort of generally state by state in each jurisdiction where they have the freedom to say, yeah, no, we're not going to do that over here in Oklahoma? If you want to do that in California, that's your deal.
0: So this is where it gets very interesting and also fuzzy. When we started this process last year, we saw on their national headquarters website, there was a lot of guidance from YMCA corporate to the branches that said, this is how to create an inclusive environment. This is how to be LGBTQ friendly. They had resources from, you know, like the Trevor Project and those very left-aligned yeah. groups. And that was plastered all over their website. When we launched our investigation, this first phase of it last year, within hours, 5-6 hours of us doing that, they scrubbed it all. They took it all down. They put things behind password protections, and yeah. they basically just hid the ball,
1: yeah.
0: which made us then double down. So if you're looking
1: yeah,
0: at
1: that's,
0: the corporate
1: that's
0: website,
1: like, come on, that's not going to make Ali yeah. Mari back off. Are you kidding me? Like a hound dog, you're going to get back there. That's insane. That, by the way, that's an obvious admission of,
0: yeah.
1: if not outright guilt, at least recognition that they are doing something that most parents are going to have a problem with.
0: For sure. And then, so they took it all down, and then they said, oh, well, we have to be kind of flexible on this because state by state, the laws are different. You know, Michigan is, of course, much different than Louisiana. But what they are refusing to acknowledge, and what unfortunately no one has been able to like hold their feet to the fire to get a real answer on, is, well, then you can't accept the federal funds. That is what is really making it so that they are required to comply with federal law, which is Title IX, which requires sex segregated spaces for privacy, yeah, safety, and equal opportunity. And so $600 million a year, which is what they claim on their own website for federal funding,
1: wow,
0: is no small amount of money. And so for them to just be flying in the face of Title IX and not protecting our daughters and our sons is just absolutely ridiculous and not something that we as taxpayers and parents should stand for.
1: Two more things I want to follow up on. First, the government angle on this, and then the parents' ability to protect their kids. First, the government. What division of the federal government exactly is where these $300 million flow? Is this Department of Education? Is this Health and Human Services? What secretary needs to get off their butt and do something about this?
0: So there's three primary agencies. HHS, yes, is one of them, Health and Human Services, Department of Education, and then the other is Housing and Urban Development, and then there's, of course, you know, specialty grants here and there. We've sent a letter to all three. We have heard back from one of them. I can't give a ton on that right now, but there is an open dialogue. So
1: there's engagement there. Okay, great.
0: Correct. And I do think that this is based on everything we've seen from the Trump administration on this writ large. You know, he started looking into this more broadly day one. So I'm really hopeful that we make some progress here. But yes, HHS, Housing and Urban Development, and education are the three primary sources where that money is.
1: All right. And if we can follow up with those agencies ourselves and maybe talk to their press offices, please let us know and we'll try to follow up on it as well. What about mom and dad right now? If they haven't already decided, and Lord knows when I was a parent, I was still making some last minute decisions for summer camp. But if they, or for that matter, if they've already committed to a YMCA summer camp, yeah, especially a sleepover camp, what questions should they be asking? What assurances should they be getting from their local Y?
0: Yeah, I think it's very important that parents are phrasing any questions about bathroom, locker room, overnight accommodation use as sex segregated spaces versus just saying, hey, is there a girl's bathroom? Is there a girl's locker room?
1: Mm-hmm.
0: You have to actually ask the question about biology, which is a wild thing, but you have to do it. And then, you know, get them on the record. We have a lot of resources too on our website, AmericanParentsCoalition.org, where we lay out some of those like conversation guides. If you want to send a letter to your representative or to any of these, you know, agencies, we have some sample letters that you can pull from. But yes, yeah, so the number one question I would ask is, are your private spaces segregated by sex?
1: And they need to be that explicit about it. You know, like I want people with boy parts only, people with girl parts only, because that it gets muddled. It's like, oh, yeah, yeah, only girls in the girls room. But of course, this person is a girl because that's the gender they identify with.
0: Correct.
1: Yeah.
0: Yep. And it's also, I mean, we're talking about camps now, but, you know, sports leagues, if your daughter's playing on a summer day basketball camp, you know, changing their clothes in the locker room, using those restrooms, it tends to be, you know, the facility-wide policy. And there is some variation from facility to facility, state to state. So if your state does not have explicit laws like that double down and govern Title IX at the state level as well, you definitely need to be asking those questions.
1: And I tell you, as a father of four, I had four all within 7 years. And so they were all little, all, you know, relatively at the same time. And one of the things you worry about when you send them off to summer camp is this sort of thing. It's in the back of your head and you try to do your due diligence. But for crying out loud, you're supposed to be able to trust certain brands like YMCA, Allie. And this is maddening for parents right now. I only have 10 seconds if you want to respond. Sorry.
0: No, I completely agree. 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
1: Yeah.
0: It's a heavy load, but it's got to be done.
1: It's why we have people like Ali Mari on that wall. 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

0: am old enough to remember the Bicentennial, 1776. I was little, but I remember it, and there was so much stuff going on. And I can't remember if it was all year or if it was just that week, but I remember the Clipper ships in the New York Harbor. I remember celebrations in D.C. I remember all of it. Gerald Ford was the president, if I remember right, and it was an election year. Imagine that. And Jimmy Carter won that November. But the celebration of America and patriotism, 200 years, it was huge. I remember that giant eagle mascot, Sam, I think it was called, with the giant head always being everywhere on everything. Corporations were branding stuff with the Bicentennial. Here we are at 250. And there's a lot going on. And if you've not noticed here on this program, because we are Washington, D.C. based, kind of ground zero for all the celebrations, although there's a ton of good stuff going on in Philly and up in New York as well, I have to admit, we're spending a lot of time talking about it. First of all, because, well, it's a once every 250 year sort of thing. So that's a big deal. Also, this is our backyard and we're pretty excited. Also, we want you to enjoy it, too. If you live in the greater Washington area, come on down. Or if you live all around the country and you want to tour the nation this summer on road trips with your kids and celebrate 250, make sure D.C. is part of it. And one of the things we focused on quite a bit was the opening of this Great American State Fair, where on the National Mall, juxtaposed between the Washington Monument and the Capitol building, there's this giant pavilion with every state being able to represent the foods and the culture and the greatness of their state. And what's cool is, here's why I'm getting excited ahead of myself. You know, my son EJ, my youngest, has been living here in the home with me and Meredith in Washington since Easter. He's come out and he's going to be with us through August, and he goes back with his mother in California, and we sort of trade him around. EJ's great. And I've got three other kids. One of them is very pregnant, not traveling right now by air, because she's got like 6 weeks to go until that baby makes me a grandpa. But my other two kids, my oldest, Quinn, and then my oldest son, Christian, they're all flying in this week to celebrate 4th of July in Washington with Dad and Meredith and with their brother, EJ. And we're planning on, it's going to be hot, but we're going to go see the State Fair on Friday. It looks awesome. So why wouldn't every American want to participate in something so cool? Why wouldn't every state want to show off the greatness of their state at this thing? And the answer is politics. The answer is Trump. First, here, take a listen to this montage put together of all the cool things going on there. Here, go ahead.
1: This here is our Uncle Sam's tall walker. I love it. I love the red, white, and blue. I love America.
2: There's been a lot of like pride for everyone's states and where people come from. Everyone cares about their country as a whole, not just like individual states.
3: We really enjoyed talking to people. We asked each person in the booths what their favorite fun fact is about their state. And there's been some really interesting ones. Like Oklahoma has the longest piece of Route 66 in the United States. I didn't know that.
4: Honestly, this is one of the most like crazy events I've ever been at. Like, just being able to see the Capitol in person, like just walking around and looking at all of this is just, it feels so good to be American.
0: Yeah, I mean, see, love of America should not be political. Pride in our country shouldn't be political. Pride in your state and wanting to show it off to all the other states and people in this country and from around the world shouldn't be political. Rodeos, I think we can all agree, should not be political. They had a rodeo down there. Incredible. But it's become political. Well, one other item, by the way, I forgot to mention before we go on. You get a little passport, and you can go to each state, and each state stamps your passport with a special stamp from their state. I don't know about you. My kids love stuff like that. At Epcot, you can do that when you go around all the countries. Or if you get one of those park service. Have you ever done that one summer where you go to as many national parks as you can, and the ranger gives you a stamp? There's a different stamp for each park. I love that stuff. Kids love that stuff. So why would Democrats want to boycott this? Well, some of them have. Here's Secretary of Agriculture Brooke Rollins on Fox News talking about it.
5: Can you tell us, what's the deal with the four or so states that decided they've got a space reserved,
6: they
5: but they're
6: do.
5: Not going to send anybody or anything into it?
6: Well, you have 50 states, right, in six territories. A year ago, I got on a Zoom with almost every governor. I said, this is not partisan. There's no reason to make this political. We're celebrating 250 years of liberty and freedom and agriculture, which is the first or second driver of almost every state economy. And everyone said, sign me up. Well, as we began to move in a couple of days ago, we had just a handful of states who didn't show up. Washington, Oregon. Pennsylvania was one of those states. And so I just found this out yesterday. So I texted Governor Shapiro.
0: And we'll get into that in a quick second here. But the states are, because she sort of stopped the list, Connecticut, Hawaii, Illinois, Maine, Massachusetts, Oregon, Rhode Island, Vermont, Washington, North Carolina. What's going on in North Carolina? I think that's the only state in this list that went with President Trump in the election instead of Kamala, and Pennsylvania, as she just mentioned, Josh Shapiro, who wants to be the president of the United States. He chose not to until there was a development. And this is the upside. This is the good news. This is the glass half full part of the story. Senator McCormick, a Republican, and Senator John Fetterman, a Democrat, got together, and they've basically pushed Governor Shapiro out of the way. And they said, okay, well, the governor doesn't want to participate in this. We, on behalf of the state of Pennsylvania, we will. You got a Republican, you got a Democrat, and they are now, they've announced over the weekend that Pennsylvania will be represented at this thing. And that's how it should be. That shouldn't be remarkable. That shouldn't actually make you feel like, oh, great, there's hope. No. This should be a slam dunk. This should be a no-brainer. But you see, to be the nominee for president as a Democrat, no-brainer is apt. You got to do what Josh Shapiro did. Selena Zito is going to join us in the next hour. She knows Pennsylvania politics better than anyone. Hans von Spakovsky next. Keep it here. It's O'Connor and Company.
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0: are still unaccounted for. 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Massive wildfire burning amid tinder dry conditions along the Utah-Colorado border claimed the lives of three firefighters, a couple of others injured. Kentucky is under a state of emergency declared by Governor Andy Beshear amid deadly flooding that has swamped parts of the state. From the plains to New England, excessive heat warnings are posted. Temperatures expected to soar into dangerous territory this week. Following the latest exchange of fire between Iran and the U.S.,
1: several media outlets quoting this Trump administration official who's unnamed, saying that the U.S. and Iran have agreed to stand down now after several days of attacks against each other.
0: The BBC's Yolande Nell in Jerusalem says there are reports that the two sides may be on the verge of resuming peace talks, perhaps as early as tomorrow. And watching Wall Street this morning, Dow futures 202 points higher. The Nasdaq futures are up 359. S&P futures better by 60 points. More on these stories, townhall.com.
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0: Andy Burnham, likely to be Britain's next prime minister, is announcing plans to give more power to local governments, part of an effort to spread wealth and economic growth in the UK. In a speech today, he's outlining his 10-year vision for good growth in every postcode. His plan includes moving part of his prime ministerial operation to Manchester, giving regional mayors more control over housing, welfare, and education. Burnham, a favorite to replace Prime Minister Keir Starmer, aims to replicate his successful approach as Greater Manchester Mayor. He faces challenges like a sluggish economy and public service issues. In the race between the U.S. and China to develop artificial intelligence, the battle over hardware and computing power is heating up as Chinese companies like Huawei overtake global industry leaders like NVIDIA in their home market. NVIDIA Jensen Huang is a celebrity in China, but that's no guarantee of success in that country. Townhall.com. A trial balloon just recently sent aloft by California Governor Gavin Newsom is already drawing fire.
3: The Democratic governor says it's time for a national billionaire tax to address inequality and fund public priorities. But conservatives are blasting the idea as economic overreach, warning it would punish success, drive investment overseas, and face serious constitutional hurdles. Republican critics say taxing accumulated wealth, not income, could hurt job creation and trigger legal challenges. The proposal has no immediate path in Congress, but it's already sharpening the debate heading into the election cycle. Ron Taylor reporting.
0: In South Carolina, Alex Murdaugh's retrial on murder charges and the killings of his wife and son begins today with a pretrial hearing. It aims to set the deadlines for evidence exchange and schedule future proceedings. The South Carolina Supreme Court overturned his convictions and his life sentence. More on these stories at townhall.com.
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6: News, politics, entertainment, and hopefully a smile on our faces as we report all the news, whether it's good or bad, trying to get you started on the right foot in the right way every morning here on O'Connor and Company. We're in Washington, D.C. today and most of days. I'm Larry O'Connor, and we're in the Relief Factor studios. Listen, coming up, we've got a great conversation at the bottom of this hour with Selena Zito. Follow up on that story we were just discussing. Pennsylvania politics, Josh Shapiro, you know, acting like a petulant child. I'm not going to participate in the Great American Fair. Why? And the grown-ups in the room, Fetterman and McCormick, saying, yeah, we got this. We don't need you. Even California is doing it. Gavin Newsom somehow figured it out. Not Josh Shapiro. Is he really this moderate, reasonable guy in the room that I keep hearing about? We'll ask Selena Zito about that and a whole lot more going on with America 250 and her reporting from the heartland. Also in our next hour, Molly Hemingway is going to join us about the Daughters of the American Revolution getting all trans in your face. And then John Androsik of Five for Fighting. All that coming up. But right now we're joined, as we always are at this time, by our legal analyst, Hans von Spakovsky. He is senior legal fellow at the Advancing American Freedom Group over there. Hey, Hans, happy Independence Day week. It's going to be quite a great week this in the nation. Are you staying here, and are you going to brave the heat?
7: Oh, I'm staying in D.C. I wouldn't miss this for anything. I mean, the town is putting on its best like we've never seen before, and I've been here a long time, including, you know, a fireworks show that's supposed to be the biggest they've ever staged in the nation's capital. So I'm not going to miss that.
6: We're still torn as to where to go to see those fireworks, because it's going to be kind of a mess downtown around the mall. The good thing about such a big spectacular is you can see it from a lot of different places. Have you figured out your spot yet, Hans, or do you want to tell me offline so we can secretly meet?
7: No, I have to tell you offline. Otherwise, everybody else will be there, too.
6: All right. Text me on that one, pal. All right, Lisa, we got anything that you want to reflect on in last week's decisions? They all sort of came down the way you predicted. It seems like the president's ability to revoke TPS, because temporary means temporary. We had your friend Cully Stimson on, actually, to reflect on that. And I didn't know that the actual statute said no judicial review. So it shouldn't have even gotten this far. Right. But anything else we're missing about any of that? I'm told Congress can extend TPS, but can they do that without the president?
7: Oh, yeah, because the whole TPS doctrine was created by Congress through a statute. No, the president had three terrific wins on immigration cases. That wasn't the only one, but there were several others, all of which enforced his ability to secure the border. You know, what's shocking about those immigration decisions, all of them were just straight out readings of the applicable immigration statute. And yet we had the three liberals consistently voting against the president on every one of those. And I should say, President Trump won, but actually the American people won.
6: Yeah.
7: Because like I said, what they did is simply uphold the ability to enforce our immigration laws. So it was a great set of victories by the president.
6: Amen to that. Hans, let's look at, I guess, today and tomorrow are the last 2 days. They all have to come out in the month of June. So this will be it. Based on last week's decisions, does it inform the other major pending decision having to do with immigration? That's the birthright citizenship. Could you see the same 6-3 coming up with the logic behind that one?
7: Well, I hope so, but I hope it's not a case of the Chief Justice saying, well, we've given the president those, we're going to rule against him on birthright citizenship. The government had kind of an uphill battle when they did the oral arguments on this. The correct decision, actually upholding the applicable 14th Amendment, would be to say, no, we don't have birthright citizenship in the United States, but I just don't know whether they're going to get there. But remember, that's one of about a dozen cases that they still haven't released the final decisions.
6: Yeah, I'm looking at the list here. There's two others that are sort of go hand in hand, presidential removal power and the independence of the Federal Reserve. But they both sort of have to do with the president, you know, removing somebody from a body. Do you think that those two decisions will sort of be married together in terms of how the justices might come down?
7: Well, they're slightly different because in the Federal Reserve case, the president said, I've actually got good cause to fire Lisa Cook. The other one, Rebecca Slaughter of the FTC, he just got rid of her without saying that she somehow did something wrong. And that one is all about how much authority does the president have about so-called independent federal agencies, you know, the huge administrative state that has been causing us problems for so many years. That's a vital case. That is a very important case.
6: It really is, because that also affects all of these little commissions that are set up to be independent from public. But that's not how our founders wanted it. They're not supposed to be that, because then who do they answer to? They answer to no one.
7: No, that's exactly right. That's what's led to this huge bureaucratic state that's not answerable to voters. Yeah. And that's a real problem for this country.
6: Two decisions that are sort of in your very narrow wheelhouse that no one else is an expert on like you, Hans, and that has to do with elections. Let's start with the campaign finance. The campaign finance one, it challenges federal limits and the coordination. We've always been told that, yeah, you can have these independent political action committees, but there's a limit to the coordination with the campaigns or with the party. What will this one do, and how do you think it's going to shake down?
7: Well, the limits on the political parties and how much money they can spend to support their candidates, to me, is just a basic violation of the First Amendment. You know, the whole purpose of political parties is to find, recruit, support their candidates, and yet federal law limits how much they can spend to do that. So that again is an important case, and I'm hoping that the justices rule to get rid of that limit.
6: Yeah, it's funny that, you know, you interview somebody from the RNC like I do on a regular basis, and you say, hey, we got this big race going on in Virginia. How much is the RNC going to spend to help the candidate? And they say, oh, we don't do that. We can't do that. No, we'll work on the ground game. We'll work on, you know, get out the vote efforts. We'll work on analytics. Like, no, the candidate needs your money. So that will be an important one. And also mail-in ballots and when you count them, what is Election Day? What's at play with this decision?
7: Boy, that could have huge effects. More than half the states now allow ballots to come in after Election Day. That's why we have those huge delays in California, which you're well aware of.
6: Yes.
7: And this case is claiming that if you allow ballots to come in after Election Day and still count them, you are violating the three statutes that set Election Day as the first Tuesday in November after the first Monday in November for federal elections. And we already had the lower court saying, yeah, that violates the federal law. If the Supreme Court agrees with that, that will knock out all these election delays in states across the country.
6: Does this mean then states will have to change the methods? Like right now, Florida counts the mail-in ballots ahead of time. So they're the first ones that are reported on Election Day. Many states do the opposite, and that's why California is so late in developing these. Is that what it means, basically, to say, fine, you can keep doing your mail-in ballots, but you got to count them all ahead of time and then release them on Election Day?
7: No, you don't have to count them ahead of time, but you can't count any ballots that are received after Election Day.
6: So it has to do with receiving those ballots.
7: Exactly right. Yes.
6: Okay, great. All right. Well, that would be huge because that was the biggest part of the controversy in California this last election, this last go around. Okay. But we still will have to wait 3 weeks for California to get their act together. And there's probably still shenanigans going on. Finally, the transgender athletes, this is based out of laws in West Virginia that and Idaho. It seemed like the arguments on this case, I remember it, were devastating for those who want to blur the lines between male and female.
7: Yeah, they were. And remember, the Supreme Court has had some very similar decisions in the last 2 years on similar issues in which they ruled in favor of what the states were doing. This particular case was kind of interesting because the West Virginia athlete who sued, this is a guy basically saying he's a girl, part of their arguments in court were that, well, guys really aren't physically somehow much better than women.
6: Yeah.
7: And the West Virginia AG just a couple of weeks ago sent a letter to the court to update them and say this particular athlete who filed the lawsuit, he'd been winning all these statewide tournaments.
6: It's just it's astounding that we even have to have these discussions at the Supreme Court or even at a dinner table for that matter. In fact, 30 seconds, Hans, but I remember Justice Alito asking the ACLU lawyer, can you define what a woman is? ACLU lawyer said, no, we don't have a definition. And he says, well, how are we supposed to judge on anything regarding discrimination against sex? And there was no answer. The left has sort of talked them into a corner on this.
7: Yeah, they have. And we've had judges, unfortunately, basically agreeing with that in some of the lower courts. So this is a really, really important decision to protect girls and women for public safety and for girls who are competing for athletic scholarships for college.
6: Right. All right, Hans, thank you. Happy Independence Day, and we'll hold our breath at 10 a.m. today for these decisions.
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1: If you want to know anything about the Democrats in Washington, D.C., just look at the state of Maryland. Maryland is sort of the safe haven and breeding ground for Democrats that run Washington, the District of Columbia, at least the federal government aspect. Most of the Democrats who work and function in the government, they live in Maryland. It's just a thing. I don't know why they always decided Republicans would go to Virginia, Democrats to Maryland, probably gun laws, although way too many of the Democrats have spilled over into Virginia now because Maryland, well, has become a mess. And now Virginia's becoming a mess. Coincidence? I think not. That said, the Democrat Party in Maryland is robust, it's wealthy, it's powerful, and so they just had a fundraiser. And strangely, their fundraiser was called, I want to get the title right, 2026 Fight Back and Win Gala. Fight Back and Win. And the logo on the little menu shows two boxing gloves with the Maryland state flag, the finest state flag in the nation, I'll have you know. Fight Back and Win. They dominate the state of Maryland. They have a supermajority in Annapolis in both chambers, and except for maybe a unicorn moment like Larry Hogan running against just horrible candidates, they dominate the governor's mansion, too. What do you mean fight back and win? They control Maryland. But, of course, see, they don't care about Maryland. They care about Washington, D.C. That's what that means. Fight back and win against Republicans in Washington. No wonder Maryland is a mess. They don't care about Maryland. They've already dominate here. They move on to the next fight. Well, to raise money and to really get that fighting spirit going, they had a keynote speaker at this gala. His name is Joseph Robinette Biden. He's allegedly the former president of the United States. And he was there to raise money, although I think he was there for a speaking fee because he's still trying to raise money for his own presidential library that I think will be the size of a phone booth if we still have phone booths. I don't think we do.
2: Leah, did you ever date
1: so here is, excuse me, here is Joe Biden taking the stage. And sadly, nobody told Joe Biden that the Democrat Party is now populated by socialists. And one of the socialists showed up.
3: I know the story of the Democratic Party. I've seen it times of triumph and trouble. Because I've lived it, I also know the story of America, like many of you. It's a constant push and pull between peril and possibility. It's a battle that's never truly over.
1: If you didn't hear it, this is a woman who started screaming, Genocide Joe, Genocide Joe, Genocide Joe, because she hates Israel. And she's on the side of the terrorists. And then you heard other Democrats in the room booing her and trying to shut her down. But it sounded like they were booing Biden, which sort of made the optics even worse. But that's okay. Biden didn't need that to make the optics worse. He handled that all on his own. Take a listen to this brief sampling of Joe's greatest hits at this dinner.
3: The message is nice, straightforward, and simple. It's time to get up, damn it. Get up. Get up now. And continue this fight. So let's get up and fight back, God darn it. House seat that was previously held by a Republican, she had won the last election by 19 points. That seat just happens to represent a quaint little place you've all heard of. Mar-a-Lago.
1: Jeez, I hope they just burned those microphones in a fire after that. He's just hacking up a lung. By the way, there's also a video of him wandering off the stage afterwards, not knowing where to go. It's, you know, it's good old Joe. It's the Joe we remember. He's yesterday's news, and it was nice of the Maryland Democrats to throw him a bone so he can raise some money for the library there. I'm not sure how well that went for everybody involved. That said, the shining star of the evening, the real superstar for the Maryland Democrats, is Wes Moore. Governor Wes Moore, who I'm told is going to ride into re-election this year, probably because it's Maryland, and then he'll be a candidate for president in 28, even though he denies it. But here's the problem. A story broke this weekend, well, a validation of a story that we've known about for a while, that might put a bit of a speed bump in those plans for Wes Moore. It's now been confirmed by independent reporting of the Baltimore Sun and by Colonel Patrick Donahue, who was a brigade commander for Westmore when he was a junior lieutenant in Afghanistan, that no, he never got a Bronze Star. He claimed he had a Bronze Star. There's no paperwork that there was ever an application and a recommendation for a Bronze Star. And when he was finally awarded the Bronze Star, it wasn't until 2024 he got it while he was residing in the governor's mansion after he had lied about it for over a decade. Wes Moore is a liar, so he's going to go far with the Democrats.
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8: with SRN News, I'm Rich Thomason in Washington. It is a race against the clock in earthquake-ravaged Venezuela. Search and recovery crews continue the hunt for survivors amid the rubble of collapsed buildings. The death toll has risen to more than 1,400. Thousands are still unaccounted for. Massive wildfire burning amid tinder-dry conditions along the Utah-Colorado border claimed the lives of three firefighters, a couple of others injured. Kentucky is in a state of emergency declared by Governor Andy Beshear amid deadly flooding that has swamped a large part of the state. From the plains to New England, excessive heat warnings are up. Temperatures expected to soar into dangerous territory this week. Following the latest exchange of fire between Iran and the U.S., reports the two sides may be on the verge of resuming their peace talks, perhaps as early as tomorrow. Dow futures, 206 points higher. More details, srnnews.com.
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1: Good morning from the Relief Factor Studios in Washington, D.C., the home of the Great American State Fair for the next 2 weeks now. I think it's through July 10th, right? So almost 2 weeks still to go if you want to come on down to the nation's capital and see the best. Also, speaking of the best, coming up in the next hour, we've got Molly Hemingway joining us and John Androsik. And right now, the best of the best, one of my favorite reporters reporting from the heartland right there in the middle of somewhere in western Pennsylvania. She is the one and only Selena Zito. Good morning, Selena. Thanks for joining us.
17: Good morning, Sunshine. How are you?
1: I'm great, thank you. And I thought of you immediately for a couple of reasons as the news developed over the last several days. First, the Great American State Fair in particular. Boy, oh boy, this is right up your alley, Selena. For those who don't remember, for Washington Examiner, Selena reports from eastern Pennsylvania, but you go all through the Midwest, the industrial Midwest, the Rust Belt, people like to derisively call it, and you always take the back roads. And you're all about sort of real America, and I love that. So I thought of you. Have you been able to come down and enjoy this event yet?
17: No, I haven't. I've been, I will be in Philadelphia and at the where the Declaration was signed.
1: At Independence Hall, yeah. That's cool.
17: Yeah, but I won't be in D.C. I tend to stay in the middle of the country.
1: Yes, I know.
17: I live in western Pennsylvania, but my next door neighbor's from Reston, Virginia. He came home yesterday just bursting with just enthusiasm. He goes, "Man, I went down to the mall." I mean, because I've lived in D.C. all of my life. I've never seen such high energy, such positivity, because it was just the best thing ever.
1: It's truly something to behold. In fact, I should tell you, the president just moments ago put out on Truth Social. Let me read it for you because it just popped up on my phone. "Do you think people appreciate what a fantastic job we did in building and operating the Great American State Fair at the National Mall, packed with happy people and everybody loving it?" And you couldn't leave it at that, of course. "Ask yourself this simple question. Do you think that Obama or sleepy Joe Biden done it? The answer is no." But there's some truth to that, Selena, because if the Biden or Obama administrations have attempted to do something, they would be obliged to put, all of the we have to talk about American history in context. And there's a lot of negativity, and we came out of slavery. And like, every state would have to have a pavilion on slavery, even if they never had any slaves.
17: Yeah, I mean, there's always sort of this inference, this asterisk that, hey, we're great. However,
1: right,
17: happened and that happened. And there always seems to be someone you need to make sure that something egregious that happened, somewhere in that history has to be mentioned. And just, it just takes the event or the celebration down a notch or two, because you can't just celebrate America with them. You have to always point out a flaw that we have.
1: Selena, I also thought of, you were speaking with Selena Zito, Washington Examiner, and of course she's the author of the most recent book, Butler, The Untold Story of the Near Assassination of Donald Trump and the Fight for America's Heartland. And of course, famously, Selena was there in the stands, covered and protected as the shots rang out in Butler. And it gives her great insight, not only into that incident, but the president's resilience and his determination to make the most of this second term. And through that lens, Selena, I do find it fascinating that there are already politicians jockeying for 2028. And it seems like Democrats still have not quite learned the lessons of your books in that they are trying to still run against Donald Trump and run against this caricature of him. And that brings us to your governor, Josh Shapiro, who decided inexplicably, and it really is a miscalculation, a political bungle, to decide that Pennsylvania would not participate in this event. That seems out of character for him. What do you think?
17: It was totally out of character for him. He's made a name for himself as being someone that, you know, is sort of above the fray, right?
1: Yeah.
17: Is not part of whatever is going on with the Democratic Party.
1: Yeah, I'm not one of those kind of Democrats.
17: Right. However, you know, here is what is suspect about this not being a political calculation, which, by the way, really failed. It was released in the New Republic. So right there,
1: I think Josh Shapiro might be the only one that still reads the New Republic.
17: Right, but it's released in the New Republic, and the claim that no businesses wanted, you know, he said that you know, he did a poll, a canvas of Pennsylvania businesses to see if they wanted to participate, and no one stepped up. That is just not true. I mean, it may be true that the businesses he called, I don't know. But I picked up the phone as soon as I read that and called top businesses across our state in agriculture, in manufacturing, in food, we are the snack capital of the world.
1: Yes.
17: 80% of snacks that
1: chocolate
17: are made in this country come from here.
1: Yeah. There's nothing more American than the Hershey bar, Selena, and it's been that way for 100 years. Hershey, Pennsylvania is an iconic landmark that people from all around the world go to. We're not going to have a Hershey bar exhibit at the Great American State Fair? Come on.
17: Yeah, same with pretzels and potato chips.
1: That's right, all the pretzels
17: all
1: from Amish country.
17: Pennsylvania.
1: Insanity.
17: So it's not true. You know, it was people after church yesterday were talking about it. And the fact that Senator Fetterman and Senator McCormick, within 3 hours, were able to get the sponsorships and get the companies to load them up all weekend, and this could not have been done for over a year, is just... It was just a really bad miscalculation. Incredibly disappointing. We are the founding state. The French and Indian War began here.
1: That's right.
17: In Western Pennsylvania. The Declaration of War, of Independence was signed on the other end of the state.
1: Yeah. And as well as the Second Continental Congress, or excuse me, the Continental Congress that came up with the Constitution. So there is good news to this, because you have two senators who, although one is Republican, one is Democrat, they do tend to be relatively bipartisan, I think, on things like this. And it looks like they stepped in to save the day. Tell me about that.
17: They did. I talked to Senator McCormick and Senator Fetterman probably earlier than they wanted to be contacted yesterday morning. And I was like, you guys got to fix this. And they're like, we're already on it. And
1: that's great.
17: And within, by 10 o'clock yesterday morning, this was done. They got the money. They got the sponsorship. There's a fee that you have to pay for the booth, because it does the electricity, you know, keeping it secure overnight,
1: right,
17: you know, all those things. But then they got all these companies. The Chamber of Commerce is now sponsoring it. Pennsylvania Manufacturing is now sponsoring it. 10 egg, right? We're like one of the we're the second largest dairy farm state in the entire country. And they stepped up. I mean, 3 hours. 3 hours.
1: I was going to say 12, 24. 3 hours they picked up the phone, had the sponsorship. And by the time we hit the 4th of July, Pennsylvania will no longer have an empty pavilion. And by the way, I'm going to be heading down there, I think, this Friday the 3rd. Anyone else going to the Great American State Fair this week and into next week, you should send a message by flooding into Pennsylvania. By I want to see a line around the mall to try to get into the Pennsylvania Pavilion. Everyone should tweet out the photograph saying, hey, look what you're missing, Josh Shapiro. Look what you tried to deny the rest of the country. Because of your political petulance. And I want to get back to that part of it, Selena, because what does this tell you about Josh Shapiro's ambitions and what he thinks he has to do to get that Democrat nomination?
17: Well, I mean, sadly, it tells you everything. You have to be in the Democratic Party, for most Democrats, you have to be, you can't just oppose President Trump's policies, which is normal. It's the opposing party. Fine. But you also need to now make spectacles of that opposition. That's not fine. You know, you don't need to do, this is an unforced error, and it's the kind of error that leaves a mark. You know, you can be opposed to policies, but when you do something that is filled with spite, right? This is spiteful. Yeah. That's the next level. And I think that is now a requirement of a Democrat, to be spiteful towards the president, but also spiteful towards Republican lawmakers. But then what I think Democrats miss is that conservative voters, because they're not all Republican, there's independents, there's Democrats. Conservative voters look at this and say, well, you're being spiteful to me. Do you not understand that?
1: That's the difference.
17: This is me you're going after. This is, it is no different than Biden calling voters garbage, right? Remember, he famously called Republican voters or conservative
1: Trump supporters. Yeah.
17: Right. Garbage.
1: That's right.
17: And Hillary calling them deplorable, and Obama calling them bitter and clinging to their Bible.
1: Right.
17: And those phrases become sort of something that people celebrate, right?
1: Yep.
17: People think that those of us who live in Appalachia are hillbillies, and those of us in Appalachia are like, well, heck yeah, we are. If you think you're talking down to us, you're not.
1: You know,
17: and I think they miss that connect, and it's really sort of fascinating. And to your point, I talked a lot about that in my book, Butler, which, by the way, they're making into a movie right now. They're filming it right now, which
1: Selena,
17: is really crazy.
1: Congratulations. That's fantastic. Can't wait for that. Well, we'll have you back on to talk about that, obviously. That's great.
17: But they miss that these kinds of spiteful things towards Trump or towards Republicans, elected officials, goes beyond that. It goes to the person.
1: Yes.
17: Because they think, this is how you feel about me.
1: Yep.
17: And I might have been inclined to vote for you, right?
1: Yeah.
17: Josh Shapiro does not get those great big numbers just with Democratic voters in Pennsylvania.
1: Yep.
17: Those are Trump voters that have supported him.
1: And it plays into his biggest weakness, I think, is that he comes across as a pointy-headed intellectual, very ambitious sort of college boy who is trying to, you know, pretend to be something that he's not, but his instinct is with those elites. And by doing this, he's always going to be that guy. I mean, say what you will about Gavin Newsom, and Lord knows he's spiteful to Donald Trump and the administration, but California has an active pavilion. And California voted overwhelmingly against Donald Trump, unlike Pennsylvania. Selena, can you stay with us? Because I know you've been doing some great reporting on America 250 all month for The Examiner. Sure. I'd love to pick your brain. All right, more with Selena Zito, the great Selena Zito. In the meantime, you have some time to pick up that book, Butler, which is now going to be turned into a movie. And I'm very excited for Selena. Keep it here on O'Connor & Company.
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1: And we continue with the great Selena Zito, one of our favorites, and has been so for a decade now, actually, since I used to work with her a bit when I was at the Washington Examiner before I came over to Town Hall. Her book is Butler, The Untold Story of the Near Assassination of Donald Trump and the Fight for America's Heartland. Also, you should read her book, The Great Revolt, about the 2016 presidential election. It made me a smarter person to understand exactly what was going on. To that end, Selena, I just reread. I'm going to reread The Great Revolt, because I think it'll prep me for the upcoming election in 28. I just reread Hillbilly Elegy, which is so informative, not just about that election, but about who J.D. Vance is and about the fight for these very same voters, the ones that you talk to in an interview all the time, the ones that we just agreed Josh Shapiro is pretty tone-deaf toward. If this ends up being J.D. Vance versus Josh Shapiro, Hillbilly Elegy could be the roadmap into why J.D. Vance actually resonates in those very same states.
2: Right. The bulk of the state that is in Appalachia forever and a day voted Democrat, right? Yeah. But we're talking New Deal Democrats, right? And that all began to change in 2006, 2010, 2014, then you led up to 2016, yeah. Right? And these are the counties in my state that decide elections. And these are the parts of Appalachia that Vance has a real deep connection with because he understands their culture, their worldview. It's very fiercely independent.
1: Yeah.
2: It doesn't particularly love either party, and you have to be able to speak to that. And that's the struggle that Shapiro will have as he's moving towards being more identified as a Democrat as opposed to a moderate, independent-thinking governor, someone who governs well.
1: Yeah, I think you're right. And those areas, is it anything like Douglas Heights? Because you spoke on social media about how you you celebrated America's 250. This is so on brand for you. No, I'm not going to Washington, D.C. I'm in Douglas Heights, darn it.
2: Well, I do live in Appalachia. I live in Westmoreland County. We have this wonderful little neighborhood that's like located on the ridge of a mountain. And we, about five times a year, we do a block party, and we decided to do usually we do it on the 4th of July, but we decided because it was such a big year and everyone might have plans that we would have our independence celebration yesterday. Yeah. And so, you know, there's like 29 little kids under the age of 8 on our street. And we, you know, everybody brings potluck. We have burgers and hot dogs. It was sunny and beautiful until it wasn't.
1: Oh, no.
2: It poured. It poured so hard. And you know what? Everyone should check out my little reel on Twitter, Zito Selena. But you see these kids just like playing hockey in the pouring down rain on
1: That's
2: the street.
1: Right.
2: Like running through the puddles on their scooters, laying in the puddles. This will be a day they will never forget. This will be an imprint of their childhood.
1: Hilarious.
2: And they all celebrated, you know, our country together yesterday.
1: Speaking of days that Americans will never forget, you've been doing this series at the Washington Examiner on this day where you've been pinpointing certain days in the lead up to July 4th because a whole lot went on 250 years ago in our country that brought us to the signing of the Declaration of Independence. It's been a great series. Are you enjoying sort of playing a historian in this regard?
2: I really, really enjoy it. I've done it every day since January 1st and chronicle what happened on this day 250 years ago. And it takes me several hours. I usually get up at 5 and have it out by 9 or 10, and I really try to go into detail what's going on in different parts of the colonies with a focus on Washington and who at this point is in New York. And today he sees on the horizon 48 ships coming in, British ships.
1: Yeah, an armada.
2: The day that he's been The day that he has been dreading has happened. But also, on this day, the Committee of Five hand in the their declaration for editing by Benjamin Franklin and John Adams. And in South Carolina, the South Carolinians hold off an attack thanks to the palmetto tree and the fort, and the assault that they took just sort of falls flat because of the softness of the tree. And so it's just like today is just like such a big day.
1: Yeah. Is that how that palmetto tree got its way onto the state flag for South Carolina? I
2: yes,
1: know that it's so distinctive.
2: Is.
1: I didn't realize that.
2: Yes.
1: All right. I'm gonna have to read that in your column today. I hope everyone does read Selena Zito's column today and every day. Bookmark it. And not to add more to your plate, Selena, but you should think about serializing taking the serial daily thing that you've done and sort of maybe put this into a volume hardcover book, a keepsake of America's 250.
2: It's been really joyful to do. And I always thought, like, oh, I didn't really know a lot about what happened. No, I didn't.
1: Well, and that's why that's part of the fun of writing a series like this is that you educate yourself while you're educating so many of us. Selena Zito, a happy Independence Day. Enjoy your week. It's always great to talk with you. Let's make this a regular thing.
2: That sounds awesome. Have a great day, everyone. Happy Independence Week.
1: Coming up, it's Molly Hemingway and John Androsik and our big third hour. Keep it here. O'Connor and Company.
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7: Breaking news this hour from Town Hall. I'm Rich Thomason. Property is lost along with at least four lives as torrential rains bring devastating flooding to a wide swath of Kentucky, where Governor Andy Beshear has issued an emergency declaration. Flooding in Tennessee as well has claimed at least one life in that state. The East is bracing for dangerously high temperatures this week, extending on into the holiday weekend. Three firefighters are dead, two others injured, battling massive wildfires burning along the Colorado-Utah border. The U.S. and Iran reportedly agreeing to stand down after exchanging fire.

0: up with pictures of the missing. By the hour, families stack up more photos, desperately looking for information about their loved ones. The morgue in the capital is overwhelmed, and as more bodies are brought in, there is simply not enough space to store them, even until they can be identified and returned.
1: 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On Wall Street this morning, the Dow futures 277 points higher. 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
1: An aviation disaster in the Mideast, cause unknown.
3: A helicopter crash in Saudi Arabia has killed all 14 people on board. The Saudi Ministry of Energy says the accident took place Sunday morning in the Saudi town of Ras Tanura. Everyone killed was a Saudi national. The helicopter belonged to Aramco, the world's largest oil company. Meanwhile, Saudi officials are investigating the cause of the crash.
1: Correspondent Andrew Stewart. Skydiving plane crash in northeastern France over the weekend killed all 11 people on board the plane. Authorities say the aircraft suffered a malfunction, fell almost vertically after taking off on Saturday. The dead include five parachuting instructors, five novice jumpers, and the pilot. And some of the victims' families witnessed the aircraft falling. The crash happened on the edge of a built-up area near the airfield. News and analysis at Town Hall. Mississippi has a new illegal immigration law.
4: A law to take effect Wednesday in Mississippi authorizes the state's Department of Public Safety to compile a list of all immigrants in the U.S. illegally who are living in the state. The law says the department may use all reasonable lawful investigative means available to determine the number and identities of those immigrants, including country of origin, any criminal history, and the date, location, and status of deportation proceedings. Republican State Senator Angela Hill, who sponsored the measure, says states have a right and obligation to help the U.S. government in discouraging illegal immigration. I'm Donna Water.
1: China has imposed new export controls on 40 Japanese companies. It says they're contributing to the country's remilitarization. 20 Japanese entities, including multiple divisions of Mitsubishi Corporation, have been placed on a strict export restriction list. More on these stories, townhall.com.
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3: I just had to get a new cup of coffee. 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It's Independence Day week. It's going to be a scorcher in Washington. And I got Molly Hemingway, and I got to be on my toes with Molly Hemingway, one of my favorite people, let alone guests, writers, pundits, editors. Molly Hemingway is joining us now on our flagship station, WMAL, stretching all across the country on our new network. Molly, thanks for joining us. Always good to talk with you.
4: It's great to be here with you, Larry.
3: I'm all caffeinated. Molly, of course, editor-in-chief of The Federalist, author of the new book, Alito, about Justice Alito, Fox News contributor. Let's start with Alito. I want to get to this story about the Daughters of the American Revolution, but we're just seeing a whole flurry of decisions coming out of the Supreme Court right now, as you always do the final week of June, and a lot of them have Justice Alito's name on them and his trademark wit and, in some cases, devastating observations. Anything stick out to you so far along the way?
4: Well, this has just been a pretty giant term for him, most notably with the Kalei decision, yeah, which dealt with whether you have to do racist gerrymanders, and the court said no, he authored that. He also was authoring some of these important decisions last week. He had one day where he had three huge decisions, including that temporary means temporary in temporary protected status. And also that if you're trying to get asylum and you're outside of the country, that doesn't mean you have entered the United States. These are, on the one hand, very good decisions, and they're authored with his trademark, you know, large majorities and all that. On the other hand, it's kind of sad that the Supreme Court has to weigh in on things that are so basic, and that the left has found it so effective to waste 10 years of people's time on enforcing the law through this type of lawfare.
3: Yeah, I'll say, well said. And that's what's frustrating. Every time I see a case like this and see the decisions, like, why did this even have to go to the Supreme Court? And one of those is the one that we're waiting on, I think we'll hear today, which has to do with transgender athletes in West Virginia and Idaho. And I think it was Alito who actually had the best exchange with the ACLU lawyer, which said, can you define woman? And the ACLU lawyer said, no, we don't have a definition. And Alito said, well, how are we supposed to rule on anything based on sexual discrimination? And there was no answer.
4: Well, and that's another thing where it just seemed like sometimes people can take advantage of normalcy by being so insane that people don't know how to deal with it. This recent change we saw of saying that men who claim to be women are in fact women, which some courts have said, sure, you know, nothing has any meaning. Let's go ahead and go along with that. The Supreme Court has been pretty good at pushing that back. But again, if a society is pushing these ideas, it's not a great sign for that society, particularly on our 250th anniversary.
3: And that, of course, leads us to this story about the Daughters of the American Revolution. We talked about this a couple of weeks ago as the build-up to this vote was coming. And listen, I do want to draw a line here between private institutions and government functions, obviously, in the context of the Supreme Court decisions we were just discussing. But you're right with regard to what a society does. We still have a say here that just because something might be legal or illegal, or an organization has a right to do something or not, it adds to sort of a corruption of our culture. So lay out exactly what the Daughters of the American Revolution have decided here with this vote.
4: And just for people who don't know, I'm sure everybody does, but Daughters of the American Revolution is an organization for women who can prove beyond a shadow of a doubt that they are related to someone who fought in the Revolutionary War.
3: Yeah.
4: There's an organization for Sons of the American Revolution. And Daughters of the American Revolution, you can't join if you're, like, let's say you're adopted by people who are descendants of the Revolution. You don't get in.
3: Yeah.
4: But a couple years ago, activists started saying, if you're a man who claims to be a woman, you get to be a Daughter of the American Revolution. Now, obviously, most chapters and most people involved in this organization are just shocked and horrified by this, but the leadership and the voting mechanisms that they control have been, for a couple years now, pushing to have men take over Daughters of the American Revolution if they claim to be women. And so they most recently had a vote with unbelievable voting irregularities and problems. And the president of the organization, Ginny Storage, who's a huge proponent of transing DAR, was able to push this through. And then afterwards, she sent a letter to everybody saying, suck it up, deal with it, and you have to accept this. So it's just people are horrified, basically.
3: I'm horrified. People should be horrified. By the way, I just want to note that the motto of the Daughters of the American Revolution, the motto is God. Oh, I just had it in front of me. Oh, crud. Look at me. I got all excited there, Molly. But, you know, you distract me.
4: I'm not a member, by the way. I'm not eligible. I was thinking maybe I could just start telling people that I am eligible, that I identify as a descendant.
3: Identify as somebody related to George Washington, in fact. I believe that you're one of the descendants of George Washington, Molly.
4: I identify that way.
3: It's God, home, and country. That's the motto of the Daughters of the American Revolution. God first, by the way. Thank you very much. So let me ask you this. I want to get into the leadership question here and this whole idea that they're trying to trans DAR. But in the Sons of the American Revolution, if a man who by bloodline is related to someone who fought in the revolution, if that man now identifies as a woman, would the Sons of the American Revolution let them in? Do we even know the answer to that question?
4: Do you mean if a woman said she was a man, would they let him?
3: If a man said he was a woman but wanted to stay in Sons because biologically he is a son.
4: I don't know. You know,
3: you need a game board this.
4: Yeah, they started in a year prior to Daughters of the American Revolution. And Daughters did start precisely because women weren't allowed in Sons, as you might imagine.
3: Yeah.
4: And so but DAR has become this huge organization that cares about patriotism. It does education. They are one of the most important lineage societies in the country, and for them to do this is just such, it's like the whole point of DAR is not to do stuff like this,
3: right.
4: But like so many other institutions that have been taken over by the left, they're pushing to destroy it by transing it.
3: See,
4: and
3: they've already
4: lost members, they've already lost some leaders, and now they stand to lose some more, and then they'll say, oh, see, we're having even bigger ability to vote to trans, keep DAR trans.
3: And this is the bigger question, and you frame this within when a society lets this happen to themselves, when organizations lets this happen, they stand by it and even encourage it because of whatever virtue they're trying to signal, that it's a quick downward slope here. And I guess that's the bigger question here. What exactly is the agenda? Because it's really not about transgender per se or that sort of thing. It has to do with taking these institutions, I think, and gutting them out and removing their impact on our culture. We saw it with the Boy Scouts.
4: Yeah, there's something destructive behind the mentality of it, but it's not just, you know, that there are men who want to take part in DAR and that, you know, men are very good at taking over organizations, whether they claim to be women or not. And then also then having a bunch of leaders who are left-wing who don't care about retaining the integrity of it. But I was thinking, it's one thing a couple years ago during the height of trans insanity when everything was getting trans. But DAR is doing this now. I mean, they started doing it a couple years ago, but they're doing it now. It seems so late to the game. Now even many liberals are saying, hey, that trans insanity, that was crazy, and we can't just walk around acting like men can become women. But DAR is there. The leadership there is you know, years behind the realization that this is not something they should be doing. They're doing it full steam ahead.
3: And it's important for conservatives to push back on these. They're just reasonable people to push back on. This is why whenever the question of men and women's sports at our institutions, college, high school, what have you, always boils down to it's unfair with regard to competition, I always push back on that. Even when people say, oh, well, it's also unsafe for girls in the locker room, which it is. There's more to it than that, though. There needs to be some truths that we can all embrace and agree on. One of that is men and women are different, and there's very distinctive differences between them that we need to acknowledge as a society. Otherwise, what can we agree on, Molly?
4: Preach, Larry. That is exactly right. The importance of standing up for the truth, that's incumbent upon everyone. And for a historic lineage society that purports to defend, you know, to remember the founding where the the American founders were moving to another country in order to be able to pursue the truth.
3: The truth.
4: Whether that was through freedom of speech, of the press, of religion. And then here they're saying truth doesn't matter. We're going to lie and we're going to put it into our charter. That's a huge problem. And I do want to say there might be legal recourse. Certainly many of the chapter heads are thinking about this because it is a federally chartered organization. And because this was an organization that many women put a lot of money and time and effort into as a women's organization, there are some people who are thinking about pursuing some legal recourse against the leadership that has foisted this on the organization, thereby destroying it.
3: We will watch that space. And of course, we'll watch the great work that you do as a Fox News contributor and as the editor in chief of The Federalist, who, although we do vie for clicks, as I'm the editor of Town Hall, I say there's more than enough clicks to go around. You check out Federalist and come check out Town Hall.
4: We love good publications and outlets.
3: So absolutely. We need to hang together. Have a great Independence Day week. Are you staying in Washington for it?
4: Oh, am I? I mean, yeah. I've planned out every few minutes of my Independence Day celebration.
3: Honestly, I should have had you on to talk about the fashion. I've been seeing some of the incredible swag that you're purchasing. You're like using the whole Hemingway House budget on America 250 swag, Molly. Can't wait to see the pictures.
4: Blunt, Larry.
3: I hear you. Thanks, Molly. Molly Hemingway, the fabulous Molly Hemingway. Keep it here.
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3: Somehow made it through 2 hours and 20 minutes of our program this morning and not had any mention of the happenings in Iran. Part of that is an editorial decision, because the fact of the matter is, you know, yes, there was some shots fired here and there. Negotiations go on. Iranians are saying what the U.S. is saying at the negotiation table isn't true. The U.S. is saying, yeah, let's just keep the conversation going and stop firing on ships, and we'll fire back at you. And we did. We took out a lot of their radar and missile operations on the Strait of Hormuz. And, you know, it's an ongoing developing story. And people on cable news and in major publications, they too often want to reach some major conclusion. Well, if this isn't resolved in 24 hours, well, a big chunk of the situation has been resolved already. And we don't want our leaders and our diplomats and our generals and admirals and our commander-in-chief and his team to be handling something this critical and this important and, frankly, this dangerous at the end of the leash of the 24-hour news cycle and Jake Tapper's timeline. That's not how these things work. And that's why I was interested when J.D. Vance, still selling his new book, Communion, which I'm in the middle of reading, by the way, and it's quite good. He appeared on Bill Maher's show on HBO. And Maher, I have to say, not a bad interview. And I want to show you a couple of moments from there. I want to start with clip 13, gentlemen, if we could. Clip 13, which Maher kind of asked the basic question, which is, we've been down this road before. We know we can't trust Iran. What's different this time? Important question. We asked that last week on the show. On Friday, the question was, do you trust Trump? That's the question. That's the answer to the question. What's different? Well, this leadership team is different. And do you have more faith in them? Well, here's J.D. Vance answering.
17: Their program isn't destroyed. Their nuclear program isn't destroyed.
3: Oh, I'm sorry. I called for the wrong one. I thought that was true. Let's go to the other one that I thought was the right one. Let's go to that clip first, and then we'll get to this one.
17: Well, you came out of these meetings. I heard sort of the same thing. I've heard a lot of talk about progress and that. I've heard it so many times before. Why is this different? Why isn't it bull this time?
18: Well, I'd say the most important thing, Bill, is that the people who judge whether the oil is actually flowing, they judge this as a success, right? So if you look at oil right now, it's back down to $73 a barrel, got up to $126 a barrel. So there's a signal that there's something real going on here. I think the second, Bill, is whether we make the final deal, because you have to remember this MOU is fundamentally, it says the straits are going to be open, the oil is going to flow. We're seeing that happen already. It's also a ceasefire, which, as you pointed out, is always going to be a little messy when you're dealing with the Iranians. But if we make the final deal, then great. If we don't make the final deal, their nuclear program is still destroyed. They're still much weaker as a country. So my attitude is America wins either way. But I do think that what the president has done is asked us to do something that, frankly, nobody in 47 years of dealing with the Iranians has done, which is offer them an opportunity to fundamentally transform how they behave with the West. They've been the largest state sponsor of terrorism basically since they began as a nation, or at least as an Islamic republic 47 years ago. He's saying, look, if they're willing to change, we're willing to change too. If they're not willing to change, we still fundamentally have all the cards.
3: I think that J.D. Vance is naive here. I don't think he is, but he may be. You may think that the entire Trump team is naive here, but there's a fundamental difference here. Number one, do you trust them more than you trust a Joe Biden, Jake Sullivan, Barack Obama, Hillary Clinton, John Kerry? That's not even close, in my opinion, number one. But number two, he just said at the end there, well, we still hold all the cards. We still got our military poised off your shore. We just destroyed the top several tiers of your leadership. We demonstrated what we could do. We didn't go that last step. We didn't carpet bomb you. We didn't turn the desert into glass. We left much of your infrastructure intact. We could destroy it, and they know that. And I think that is a difference maker. And then there's this question about the nuclear program. Here, take a listen.
17: Their program isn't destroyed. The nuclear program isn't destroyed. I mean, I don't know any of our objectives. And look, I said
18: What part is not destroyed?
17: Well, we didn't get in there. The whole thing was we have to get in there and see. Otherwise, we wouldn't be doing this.
18: Well, let me say, no, we didn't. First of all, so a nuclear program, and I'm hardly a nuclear scientist, I'm a lowly politician, but the thing that you have to destroy is their ability to enrich uranium, which has been destroyed. You have to destroy their ability. Well, because you need functioning centrifuges that can actually spin.
17: We got to get in there and we got to get the dust.
18: Okay.
17: And we didn't get in there, so how do we get the dust?
18: So that's actually a separate question. So there's the highly enriched stockpile, which, by the way, was allowed to accumulate over 20 years of previous administrations. That enriched stockpile is something that we want to get. But, Bill, if we never get it, and the president wants
3: it. It's buried under rock. I'm running out of time, so I just want to say this was a clear explanation of where we are right now. We did destroy their ability. What we want to destroy is any future opportunities. And there's something about an E-4 from the Marines who served in Iraq handling this that really makes me happy.
11: It's been a long time since I've been this excited about a movie like The Story of Everything. 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
22: Venezuela. Search and recovery crews continue the hunt for survivors amid the rubble of collapsed buildings. The death toll has risen to more than 1,400. Thousands are still unaccounted for. Massive wildfire burning amid tinder-dry conditions along the Utah-Colorado border has claimed the lives of three firefighters, a couple of others injured. Kentucky is in a state of emergency declared by Governor Andy Beshear amid deadly flooding that has swamped a large part of the state. From the plains to New England, excessive heat warnings are up. Temperatures expected to soar into dangerous territory this following the latest exchange of fire between Iran and the U.S. Reports the two sides may be on the verge of resuming their peace talks, perhaps as early as tomorrow. Dow futures 206 points higher. More details, srnnews.com.
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3: 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But our sights are set on New York right now, as they're going to have a little July 4th celebration as well. I vividly remember when I was a kid in 1976, that incredible armada of tall ships that came into New York Harbor to celebrate alongside Navy vessels. And they're doing a similar situation this time around. And our guest right now is going to participate in that armada. He's not in the Navy. He's a great patriot. He is a incredibly talented musician, singer, songwriter, the one and only John Andrasik of Five for Fighting. And John, you are going to be performing. Oh, look at you, got your Nimitz hat on too. That's impressive, because you're performing on the USS Nimitz, the storied carrier, the Nimitz. Tell me how this came about. What are you doing?
26: Well, I have to give a lot of credit to our ambassador to the UN, Mike Waltz, and Jeff Bardos, his number two, and the Navy. You are my favorite Navy dad, Larry. And
3: thank you.
26: They were looking for something to do on Fleet Week, and as you said,
3: and I was busy. John, just so you know, I do an incredible karaoke if I were a rich man from Fiddler on the Roof, but they asked, but I was busy. So I'm glad that they made it down to the second tier.
26: You know, I am the C-list rock star, but it's been kind of a roller coaster. We've gone back and forth. We were going to be on the Kearsarge, you know, the vice president's going to be on the Kearsarge, but what we really wanted to do was bring, you know, of course, sailors and their families, but also since it's in New York, and look, we're the 25th anniversary of 9/11. We're going to bring firefighters, New York, NYPD, Wounded Warriors, Gold Star families. There will be some firefighters that were on that stage with me at the concert for New York 25 years ago. So for me, it'll be very emotional.
3: Amazing. So what's the scene look like? Basically, you're flying out, you're going to be on the ships, and there's like a whole grouping of Navy vessels that are going to like sail in New York Harbor?
26: Yeah, yeah. The Nimitz is on its way. The Kearsarge is on its way. They're pulling in. I think the Nimitz is actually getting in Wednesday. I go onto the ship on Wednesday. We do sound check. I stay the night. I'm going to play some songs for some of the crew. I've never spent the night on an aircraft carrier, Larry, so I'm bringing my Marazine. We'll perform. I'm performing with Alona Well, the former hostage. He's going to play piano for me, and with all our special guests. And then I'll sing God Bless America after the vice president speaks to kind of send us off. But you're right. The International Naval Review that they're having looks just stunning. And the flyovers and the flags and the Statue of Liberty will be behind us. So, boy, yeah, you can't ask for more. I'm incredibly honored.
3: And by the way, it's incredibly relevant because 250 years ago, as the congressmen, the politicians were signing that declaration, our military was right there, right where you're going to be in New York, on the front lines. And when they looked at New York Harbor, they saw a different armada. It was the British Navy, the most formidable navy on the planet. Not steaming, they didn't have steam, but you know my point. They were sailing in and they were ready to destroy us. So it's incredible 250 years later to have the U.S. Navy, now the most formidable navy on the planet, to sort of take its place and say, yeah, we won. Nice slam dunk.
26: Well, look, the Continental Navy was a big part of securing our freedom, and the Navy's been a huge part of our success. I mean, look, the Nimitz, right? You could argue that Admiral Nimitz won World War II. Look, he took over right after Pearl Harbor and was faced with, you know, certainly an incredible challenge, outnumbered. And, you know, it's just another example of America and our strength, our will, our savvy. And, again, it's a true honor to be on that ship. It's particular.
3: John Androsik, Five for Fighting. By the way, he's just finishing up a tour right now, and I've been catching some pictures of this tour right through the heartland, through Michigan, Grand Rapids. I think you were in Wichita and Colorado Springs, home of the Air Force Academy. This has been quite a tour, and you're not alone. You've got a great group of musicians on this tour with you, right?
26: You know, it's been amazing. We're Colorado Springs last night. Half the audience were veterans and military families. And, you know, it's been interesting, you know, since we announced this. In this day and age, there's some folks that are unhappy that I'm playing this event. But, you know, Larry, I heard a quote the other day that I really like, and I think you'll like it too. It was, if you want to hate America, watch the news. If you want to love America, drive through it. And you know what? We do that. We drive through it. I've hit every 50 states, red states, blue states, purple states. And I think when you do that, you understand. Like the folks in the World Cup are finding out. We have an incredibly wonderful country. We have much more that brings us together than drives us apart. And it's been a truly special tour. And we'll wrap it up in Utah on Wednesday, and then I'll come over to New York and ferry out to the ship.
3: Very cool. Listen, John, you know how much I love you, and I'd love to talk to you all morning, but we're having some audio issues. You can't tell, but we're having it on our end. Gentlemen, give me some guidance. Is it good to reset and try to bring John back, or is this irrevocable? What do you say? Just let me know down the line so we can... Yeah, John, if you don't mind just rejoining the connection there, and we will... In the meantime, though, I can tell you that if you can't get to Washington, D.C. for the 4th of July, which you probably should because it's Independence Day and it's the most important city on the planet, if you care about America and our government and our freedoms. I mean, after all, the Constitution and the Declaration of Independence are still here, unless Nicolas Cage took them. I can't remember now. I think he brought them back. I guess you can go to New York, though. New York is a pretty important city, too, even though it's run by Marxists now. But who am I to complain? We're about to be run by Marxists as well. And the armada, just to see this armada floating into New York Harbor and to hang out with that. If you are in New York this week and you see somebody in uniform, if you see a sailor, you better buy them a beer. You better bring some extra spending money. I know, but come on. These guys deserve it. And it's like on the town, right? It's like that Gene Kelly, Frank Sinatra movie. There's nothing better than walking through New York City and seeing all of these uniformed Marines and sailors and seamen walking up and down the hallowed streets of Manhattan, enjoying our biggest city, our most culturally diverse city, the center of our financial capital, the center of our, you know, theater world and the cultural capital, and see these men and women in their uniforms enjoying and acknowledging part of what they're fighting for. Yes, I know most of them live in the heartland. Most of them live in the, well, where you live. But New York, for now, is still part of America as well. And there's something about being in New York during Fleet Week or during a time like this, during Independence Day celebrations, that really is magical. And I suggest you do the same. And maybe you can see John's concert as well. Do we have John back now? Oh, all right. He's still resweating and resetting, and we'll try to do that. By the way, just to give you a preview, we've got a little bit more content coming up throughout the week here, leading up to the July 4th weekend on this program and on Salem News Channel, all centered around America's 250. And we've got a couple of things that we're doing specifically for the events going on in New York. In fact, this show will be broadcast from New York tomorrow and from Wednesday as we're on location there. And we've got John back, John Andrasik, Five for Fighting. Hey, John, you know, I don't need to remind you that this conversation you and I are having about your participation in America's 250th anniversary, sadly, is sort of a one-off. It's a bit of a unicorn event because so many of your colleagues in the industry have decided that they don't want to participate for political reasons, I suppose. It's striking when you see how many big-name performers came out for the Obama Presidential Center. What is that? The message it sends to the consumers and the people who you know, they want to appeal to sell their albums is a pretty negative one, I think.
26: You know, for 249 years, we've celebrated America's birthday, and I don't remember, you know, everybody checking the box score to see who's president before lighting a sparkler, right?
3: Yeah.
26: It is unfortunate. And, I think you know, look, I'm getting a lot of heat, you know, for just singing with Alone on a ship to celebrate our country. But look, it's an honor for me for my lifetime. I don't know what happened with the Freedom Concert, but, you know, personally for me, this is an honor of a lifetime to celebrate the greatest nation that's ever existed on the planet. And I don't think we should be ashamed to say that.
3: Yeah.
26: You know, there's been no, look, are we perfect? No. Am I a blind patriot? No. I know you're not either, Larry. But there's never been a better force for good, for human rights, liberty. Like Alon Owell, who's going to be playing with me, this former hostage, he is alive because of the United States of America, because of Donald Trump, because of Marco Rubio. He is a miracle. And but I shouldn't be surprised, because America has a history of making miracles.
3: Yeah. Well said. And I guess that's what's striking to me, is that there used to be a line that was drawn. Like after 9/11, you reached out to your colleagues, you put together great benefits, concerts, and you also put together great care packages for our military, and you attended a lot of concerts and performed a lot of concerts for our military who are in country, because they don't get to choose who the president is. And listen, I support this president, but you don't have to support the president to be there for the troops and be there to the bigger picture of what America stands for.
26: Look, if President Obama or Joe Biden would have asked me to perform for our Independence Day and salute our troops, I would be there in 2 minutes. And unfortunately, I think, you know, it goes back to this quote that I don't know if you heard it before I got cut off, but I love it. It says, if you want to hate America, watch the news. If you want to love America, drive through it. And that's what I do, drive through it. So I think a lot of these folks are intimidated. They're brainwashed. But look, we can celebrate. We can we don't need to dwell on that on this Independence Day. There's
3: You're
26: plenty
3: right.
26: of time to be bummed out about the culture, but I'm excited to celebrate. And you know what? I'm sure there's a lot more Democrats who are celebrating than the folks that you see on, you know, some of the news
3: Absolutely.
26: Channels.
3: You're right. You're right. Thank you for bringing me back to reality. We shouldn't dwell on the negative. And by the way, we also shouldn't dwell on the fact that your current tour ends this week, because you've got another tour coming out this fall. In fact, you're coming into my neighborhood, so we're going to make sure that we see you. But how can people get information about Five for Fighting this fall?
26: Yeah, fiveforfighting.com, going out with the string quartet, hitting, a month and a half we'll be out in the Northeast, the Midwest. My daughter, of course, will be opening for me. You know her well, Larry. You're her biggest fan, Lacey
3: I
26: Lee.
3: I do. She's great. Yeah, I love it when theater kids make good. She's fantastic.
26: Yeah. She's your people. But yes, so we'll be doing that, and we'll also be doing some special events around 9/11 that I'll let you know of as we get closer. Again, I can't believe we're coming up on the 25th anniversary, but
3: yeah,
26: a lot of big things happening this year, and I'm honored to be part of them.
3: All right, and I know you're a big sports fan. Who do you like other than obviously Team USA in the World Cup? But everybody's got a second team that they're rooting for. Who do you like?
26: Well, look, some of the African teams have been so fun to watch. And, you know, I it's hard not to go against Messi. It'd be fun to see him win another one. But, yeah, USA, what an exciting thing. I think, boy, for the country, it's been amazing.
3: It really has. It really has. And Team USA has a pretty good draw here in the round of 32. We're going to see how far they can go. John, love you. Happy Independence Day. Thanks for joining us. Great talking with you.
26: Thank you, too. Thanks, buddy.
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1: It was not a pretty week last week between the executive branch and the legislative branch, most specifically the Trump White House and President Trump himself, and the Republican-led Senate, and frankly, the Republican leadership right now. You saw that the president was heading down to the Senate. He was going to sign the new housing bill because everyone cares deeply about the housing bill that Elizabeth Warren wrote. And during a caucus meeting with senators, there were some dust-ups over Iran, over the Save America Act, and the president decided, yeah, you know what, I'm going home. You can sit on your housing bill for a while. In fact, if you really want that housing bill, why don't you pass the Save America Act? And then he appeared at an event, and he said this, doubling down on that demand.
2: And now we have to pass the Save America Act to protect our sacred American elections. Have to pass. Hard to believe, right? Hard to believe that we even have to fight for this. We have to fight for everything. Nothing comes easy. Nothing. All voters must show photo ID. Not so bad, huh? All voters must provide proof of citizenship. Is that so hard?
1: Yeah, apparently it is hard. It is hard if you're Republican senators, and specifically if you're Majority Leader John Thune. The leader. He's the leader, right? I keep having to check that because he wanted this job. He wanted the lead. But I'm getting a whole lot of leadership from him. And there's a lot of pressure on him because here's the thing. He's from South Dakota. The voters of South Dakota, like all voters in America, they want this passed. They want this done. So an astounding thing happened late Thursday night in South Dakota as Scott Pressler, who I'm sure many of you know, he actually works on the ground. He pounds the pavement. He registers voters. He hears from voters. He helped build a huge registration lead for Republicans in the state of Pennsylvania leading into 2024. He knows what voters want. And when he goes to register voters and lead groups and efforts that register voters, he hears from them, I don't even know if my vote's going to count because non-citizens and other fraud is going on with our election system. So we should pass the Save America Act. So Scott Pressler has been pressing John Thune to lead the charge. And he went to South Dakota for the state Republican Party meeting. And at that meeting, by the way, this happened.
3: So this is Gene Sbailotta with Dead On, where it looks like there's a memorandum with Scott Pressler's picture on the first table to identify him at the door to prevent him from entering.
1: That's right. This is the doors. This is a viral video from Scott Pressler showing that his picture, like a wanted poster, you know, reward, dead or alive. If Scott Pressler comes in here, don't let him in. And by the way, behind those doors, here's what happened when a certain committee asked to censure their guy, John Thune, for refusing to get the SAVE Act passed. Watch the vote.
4: Title of the resolution began the adoption of the resolution rebuking Senator Trump. All those in favor will say aye.
5: Aye!
4: Those opposed, nay?
5: No!
4: The noes have it. The resolution is not passed.
1: Yeah. The noes have it because the highest ranking Republican, the leader in the Senate, John Thune, made sure that the noes would have it. And he didn't want Scott Pressler to see that. He didn't want Scott Pressler to participate. But really, he didn't want you to see it. Because here's what happened when Scott Pressler out in the lobby tried to explain to his Facebook followers and social media followers what had happened. Here, take a listen.
6: Hey guys, this is Scott Pressler. I'm here at the South Dakota State Convention. I have a ticket, and they are saying that I can't come in. So we're going to find out very shortly why I am not being allowed as one of the biggest supporters of President Donald J. Trump.
7: I'm big on Facebook, too, and I'm the asshole saying you can't come in because guess what? You're posting this little and moan session on Facebook. So you just get the hell out of here. Thank you.
6: You see how the grassroots are welcomed in Senate Majority Leader Thune's territory? Interesting, my friends. I don't think this is a good reflection of the South Dakota GOP.
1: No, it certainly is not. That was one of John Thune's guys, wanting to make sure that Scott Pressler can't go in there, and is proud of it, I suppose. This doesn't reflect well, not just on South Dakota, but on South Dakota voters, because, again, they are in favor of this thing passing. But you got to get through the gatekeepers. You got to get into the room. Scott Pressler and other concerned Americans, they're not welcome. Is that really what South Dakota is all about? Is that what John Thune is all about? Well, apparently, because here's one more video of one of the gatekeepers, one of the security personnel at the door, who had clear instructions about who could and could not go in that room.
3: You say, did John Thune specifically ask that Scott Pressler not attend this event?
5: Yes.
3: Okay, is John Thune a member of the convention committee?
5: No.
3: So how does he have authority to remove people from events?
5: He has a...
8: Please let Scott Pressler in.
5: He has a lot of security in there. Is
3: Mr. Pressler considered a security threat?
5: Not to me. But I'm not going to go in there and argue with the Secret Service.
1: Yeah, that's weird, too, because the majority leader in the Senate, John Thune, doesn't get Secret Service, so maybe he was just saying Secret Service, he meant security, not sure. But the point of the whole story here is that John Thune is terrified and running scared and doesn't want you to know what he's up to, and he's using goons to silence activists who merely want to make sure that our elections are safe. That's weird.
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13: Breaking news this hour from Town Hall. I'm Rich Thomason. It won't be long now, with all eyes on the U.S. Supreme Court.
14: The court's next release of decisions will take place this morning at 10 a.m., when rulings in some of the remaining cases will be announced. The next decision day will be revealed after that. Yet to be decided? Arguably, the most anticipated ruling is on President Trump's executive order seeking to restrict birthright citizenship, which is one of his first acts after returning as president last year. We're also awaiting decisions on the removal of protections for the Federal Trade Commission, the independence of the Federal Reserve, a ban on men playing women's sports, and mail-in ballots. Bernie Bennett in Washington.
13: Iran's president claims $6 billion in frozen Iranian assets in Qatar will soon be released.
15: The announcement comes as negotiations between the U.S. and Iran were challenged after Iran launched missiles across the Persian Gulf, targeting Bahrain and Kuwait on Sunday. President Masoud Pezeshkian is the highest-ranking official within Iran to reference the release of the funds held by Qatar, a key mediator in negotiations alongside Pakistan. So far, U.S. officials have said no frozen assets have been released. Pakistan, a key mediator, has said talks would resume Tuesday between the U.S. and Iran on terms of their interim deal.

0: in the forecast across the east later this week. 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
2: 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Casinos.com ranks 2 off-strip casinos among the luckiest in the country. That study, which analyzed more than 830,000 TripAdvisor reviews from 108 casinos across the U.S., ranked the South Point 3rd, the Palms 10th. No Las Vegas Strip properties made the top 10. In fact, the study ranked 5 Strip resorts, Caesars Palace, Mandalay Bay, Excalibur, Bellagio, and Luxor, as the bottom 5 on that list. Casinos.com adds that the study was intended for entertainment purposes only and does not constitute gaming advice of any sort. Passenger traffic making its way through Harry Reid International Airport in May, down 8.4% when compared to the same time last year, but part of that big drop came because May of last year was a near-record month for passenger traffic. The 5-month passenger totals are down 6.2% compared to the same time last year, with most of that drop being blamed on Spirit Airlines going out of business back in May. International travel through Reid Airport continued its slump with double-digit declines for Canada's 3 major air carriers. House hunting? Well, a brand new home here in Las Vegas will cost you nearly $80,000 more than an existing single-family property. A new report from Clever Real Estate has the median price for an existing home here in Southern Nevada at $425,000 and the median sales price for a new build at more than $504,000. That's a $79,000 price gap. New home sales here in Southern Nevada make up 18% of the market. The national average is at 15%. 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
4: Early morning problems through the resort corridor. We're going to see a traffic jam there on I-15 northbound near Charleston. The accident has taken up 3 right lanes. So you want to stay to the far left there on 15 northbound as you close in on the spaghetti wheel there. 15 northbound near Charleston. Again, right side of the freeway is blocked off there. Otherwise, it looks okay here on I-11, 95, 215, and Summerlin Parkway. It looks like we're going to stay out of triple digits most of the week. Sunny skies, light breezes, and afternoon temperatures stopping in the mid-90s today. Triple digits are expected to be back for in time for the 4th of July holiday weekend, though. It's currently 72 degrees. 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
1: Jack Armstrong and Joe Getty.
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3: And now, he

0: strong and Getty.
1: You've tuned in the Armstrong and Getty replay. We're not actually here. I'm volunteering at a soup kitchen, and Joe is giving blood.
2: Yeah, I had to get a break, and I would just weep at the end of every show. I really needed to recharge, so yeah. But the staff has done a great job assembling all sorts of best-of-type moments of all descriptions. And
1: yeah, this is pretty cool. I think you're really going to like it.
2: It's the Armstrong and Getty replay.
3: Polar bears have long been a symbol of climate change, their health projected to suffer in a world of less ice and fewer chances for bears to hunt seals. But there's a twist in that story. Polar bears in the Norwegian Arctic have actually gotten fatter and healthier, according to a new study, turning away from the shrinking ice to hunt reindeer and walrus on land instead. Experts say the bears are still in trouble long term, but hey, the experts have been wrong before.
1: The polar bears are fatter because of climate change. That's not what Al Gore told us. Who's fatter himself?
2: The inescapable parallel there.
1: I don't know if he's eating reindeer or what, but he's fatter. We got a bunch of stuff to tell you today. I just saw the breaking news earlier today. I forgot to mention that Trump and his sons are suing the Department of Treasury for $10 billion or something like that. It's one of your typical Donald Trump lawsuits where you go way over the top with the amount. But the point is about them releasing his tax returns back in the day. Remember when they leaked out all of his tax returns and claiming all this sort of damage? But that was outrageous that that happened. Absolutely outrageous. And one guy did go to jail for 5 years, but I guarantee you there were many people at multiple levels involved on making sure Donald Trump's tax returns got released, and they had no problem with it.
2: I suspect
1: very uncool. Anyway, it got some attention last year. 25, when the FDA put out their guidance for drinking under RFK Jr., and they just said, what was the word they used? Limit your drinking. They got rid of the old, like, how many drinks per day you should have as a man or a woman, and just went with limit your drinking. For some, who knows why, and for some reason, some official, speaking to the New York Times, on conditions of anonymously, because they feared reprisals. All right. Dietary guideline reprisals? What are they going to do?
2: Oh, yes, yes.
1: Anyway, a couple of people who were involved in the process of figuring out how much you ought to drink anonymously told the New York Times that they were going to recommend the cap for men be one drink per day. One drink per day for men because of all the dangers associated with drinking. But somebody talked them out of that, I guess, and they just went with limit your drinking. But that's what they wanted to say, which would have been far less than we've ever had in the past.
2: Well, cut in half what was the previous guideline, which is two for fellas and one for gals. Well,
1: half is quite a bit, the extent that you should pay attention to the people that told you to eat margarine and stand 6 feet apart,
2: Right. Well, and that going from two to one means after my first drink, I'm like, why don't we pour another one? And the CDC says, no way, son. You put that's the second drink's the really pleasurable one.
1: You suppose?
2: Well, they're both fine, really.
1: But do you suppose Budweiser and the wine industry or whoever got to him and said, oh, hey, easy. Whoa, hey, knock it off. Hey, by the way.
2: It's entirely possible.
1: Can I help pay for your library when you leave office or something?
2: I wouldn't be the least bit surprised.
1: How many people follow those freaking guidelines anyway? That's what always amazing to me, especially at this point, after all their swings and misses. Who's basing their life on that? I mean, there are all kinds of doctors and independent health and medical organizations with their ideas of what you should and shouldn't do. Who's listening to the damned government on this stuff?
2: Well, and what was it? There was some product we had an example of a safety warning on it that I can't remember. It's like, do not stick your hand in this meat slicer. And if you need that warning, you're too stupid to comprehend that warning. It's a paradox or a vicious circle or something. I don't know.
1: Catch 22.
2: Exactly. But if you don't know that it's more healthy to drink less already, who are you? I mean, you're not informed enough or intelligent enough, probably, to comprehend the warning, right?
1: Yeah, that is kind of interesting. Back when I drank, I don't think anybody ever took a drink, just like nobody eats a piece of chocolate cake, thinking, this is good for me. No, it's just, it's not good for me, but in a minor way, and you know, and I'm going to do it anyway because life is short. I mean, that's the way.
2: If I do it excessively, it's going to have a real health impact on me. But if I don't, I'll be
1: fine. That's why every ice cream cone eaten at Baskin Robbins is consumed. Nobody thinks it's good for them.
2: Would you like a second slice of chocolate cake, darling? No. A second one is above the CDC's guidelines for cake. It's not that I'm full. It's not that I know if I gorge a quarter of a cake in a sitting, I'm going to get fat. It's that the CDC has warned me. You know, I think we, at the risk of turning this serious, it may be a sign of what we've observed for a very long time. We are an increasingly passive people who wait to be told what to do and what to think, as opposed to, you know, we're a nation of sheep as opposed to a nation of, you know, the eagles
1: and fat polar bears.
2: But for instance, yeah. Anyway, enough animal metaphors. Moving on.
1: Man, one drink ain't much, though. That ain't much.
2: No.
1: It's hard to even wonder why you would drink at all if you're going to have one drink, to me. But
2: you know, there are situations. Sure, yeah, it's fine. It's nice. It's good for other people.
1: I think you should do that.
2: I was so proud of myself last night. Judy and I went out for a nice dinner. We split a nice bottle of wine. It was 6:30 reservation, so it was fairly early in the evening. I came home, and I said, do not have any more. I didn't. I sipped water. I was very proud of myself.
1: A bottle of wine. We split a bottle of wine. You each have two glasses. Is that right?
2: Roughly.
1: Wow. Yeah. Completely ignoring government regulations.
2: Oh, I know. I could barely choke that second one down, knowing that I was defying the federal government. It was hard to enjoy. So speaking of living your life, this is the sort of thing that annoys the crap out of me, but I will just mention it to you. Is this the end of gentle child rearing? The rise of FAFO parenting? You know, wow. F around and find out.
1: You know, I saw an interesting comedy thing the other day. The Hispanic guy that's on Saturday Night Live. God, what's his name? I can't come up with it off the top of my head.
4: Marcelo Hernandez.
1: Marcelo, yeah, and he's hilarious. He is very, very funny, and a great addition to that show. But I saw from his stand-up routine, he said, if I'm in a grocery store or someplace like that, and I hear a kid say, I'm not doing that and I hate you, I know what race they are. And I thought, that's pretty interesting. It ain't a black mom, and it ain't a Hispanic mom. It's a white mom.
2: Oh boy.
1: That's pretty interesting, isn't it?
2: I don't want to rush through the parenting stuff. So we'll come back to that in a moment or two. Whether child or adult, this is bad behavior. A Central Florida man has been caught in, quote, a sexual performance with a vacuum. 51-year-old man. He was doing this in the front yard of someone's home.
1: Wow, get a room.
2: Yeah, for your vacuum. And you know, if you're a vacuum blanker, that's one level of crazy, you know?
1: But public, an exhibitionist, right? Vacuum.
2: Right, right, right. It's just not enough to, in the privacy of your own home, you know, make sweet love to your home appliances. So, you got to do it in public.
1: So kind of like, you know, are you into blondes or brunettes? Is he a Hoover or Eureka? What is this thing?
2: What's the expensive kind that they sell?
1: Dyson?
2: Door? Yeah. Yeah. He's a connoisseur.
1: Oh, I hit on a Dyson once. She wouldn't have me. What are the mechanics of this? Is it the hose?
2: Mercifully, they don't get into the specifics here, I can't answer your idiotic question.
1: Because I feel like the thing you roll along the floor with the bristles and the turning thing is just going to... Ouch.
2: Ow.
1: Yes, Katie.
5: I'm figuring hose situation.
1: Yeah, it's almost got to be, right?
2: I think we can assume that.
5: Yeah.
1: For those hard-to-reach places. God, I would think, though, you'd think this, if you're a really weirdo, you'd think that, well, this might work. This is orifice like. And but you flip that thing off and all of, on. As soon as you flip that thing on, you think this was a horrible mistake.
2: I have made a terrible decision here. Yes. But this guy,
1: oh my God, was somebody turn it off. I can't reach the button.
2: If he was either practiced in the art of vacuum love or had like a multiple speed vacuum or something.
1: You flip it on and think, I have made a horrible mistake.
2: This was a terrible decision.
1: I don't know what I was thinking. Why didn't I think this through? Once again.
2: Raise your kids to not have sex with household appliances.
1: Of any kind.
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1: I am running on very, very little sleep today because I took both my boys to see Bruce Springsteen and the E Street Band at the Chase Center in San Francisco, which is the basketball arena where the Warriors play. It holds about 20,000 people. If there was an empty seat, I couldn't see it anywhere. And everybody stood the entire 3.5 hours of that show, which was just stunning. And I won't spend much time on the show because you're either into Springsteen or not. There's a reason he's one of the most legendary live acts in the history of people playing music in front of other people. Just freaking stunning. I was trying to figure that out during the show. Like, what is it that they do that other people can't do? Is it the level of energy they bring? Like, is there a reciprocal thing that goes on in live music where, like, you're picking up the pheromones or something from them and the energy that gets transferred to you or something? But I have seen lots of concerts. There's no energy like that. It was just, and for that level, for that long,
24: right.
1: the level of intensity from beginning to end was like, how do you do this?
24: My very short comment on that is the difference between Bruce and the E Street Band is a lot of bands is they're not a bunch of plunky youths who played in a garage, blah, blah, blah, came up together. You know, it's a different situation. Now, Bruce and the band have always been deliberately professional entertainers, period. And they are professionals.
1: Boy, they are, too.
24: They have come to give you a show, period. Not to express their hearts, to give you a show. They're professional entertainers.
1: Yeah. Yeah, and everything just tight as could be. They'd line up every now and then, like, all be in a line, and it was just awesome the way they did it. But there's 20, I counted 24 people. Bruce and the E Street Band is 24 people with the full horn section and the gospel choir, and then with that Tommy Morello, is that his name, from Rage Against the Machine, who's now a big part of the whole Springsteen act. God, is that guy amazing. And did a couple of guitar solos.
24: How many guitar players is enough?
1: There were four. Bruce played more lead than I've ever seen him play before, but there were four different guys doing guitar solos. Anyway, I won't go on and on about the music because you either like it or not. But as a wannabe musician, it was just absolutely stunning. How you could do that if he was 38, I would wonder, how do you do that for 3.5 hours? He's 76.
24: Wow.
1: How is that even possible? How does your voice... How do you stand for 3.5 hours when you're 76 and not get tired, let alone running around the stage soaked in sweat and howling at the top of your voice? It defies physics that could even happen. Anywho, a lot of people were asking about the politics part of it, and I was wondering about that myself. It was a non-factor. It was just a non-factor. He said over 3.5 hours, he said a few things here and there. Who cared? The long speech he gave, which I'm sure I would have really rolled my eyes out. I went to the bathroom during the long speech where he sits down at the beginning of the stage, at the very front of the stage, to give the band a rest. He never rests. He gives the rest of the band a rest. But anyway, he comes out there and his first words were something like, we have an illegal Supreme Court that answers to it. Okay, I've got time to go to the bathroom. And so we went to the bathroom and got a pretzel, whatever, came back and he was done and it was back into the music. But God, they did the amazing thing, I remember I thought this the last time I saw Bruce Springsteen in the E Street Band. It's like every song is their end of the show highlight right. goodnight song. It's like the showstopper you put at the end is every freaking song. And I don't know how they pull off that intensity, but he went from Ghost of Tom Joad with Tom Morello playing the guitar solo and electric version into Badlands. And it was just the best musical experience of my life. It was just unbelievably stunning.
24: Yeah.
1: The crowd was, I thought, surprisingly young for what I thought it would be. It was definitely an older crowd, as you would expect, but there was an awful lot of people in their 20s and 30s that were there that knew the words to every song, to his credit. But my kids were giving me, who are both teenagers, were giving me lots of crap about the age of the audience. We got in line. Henry said, am I going to see women throwing their girdles on stage?
24: Oh, wow.
1: Henry also said, this must be what it's like to stand in line for Social Security.
24: Wow. That young man's got a tongue dipped in sarcasm.
1: But I had really good seats. I didn't pay for them. A friend, I won't mention who because he didn't give me permission to say who. But he gave them to me, so I they were free for me. And
24: it was Eric Swalwell, wasn't it?
1: They were unbelievably
24: good. It was Eric Swalwell's billionaire buddy.
1: They were unbelievably good seats. And so I was surrounded by people who are either connected or rich. And Joe's had this experience. When you're in this business, you get to go to a lot of concerts and sit in cool spots. And often the people that are in the suite or the really good seats or whatever for a basketball world, whatever you're at, they don't, they just need to say they were there or whatever. They don't care.
24: No.
1: And I hate that because I was there for the music and really, really digging it. And my kids were enjoying it and everything like that. A couple of guys in front of me in suit jackets or whatever rolled in late, spent the whole time talking really loud, checking their emails, that sort of stuff, talking about business. They were there for the music or whatever. And I was really struggling with whether I should say something to them or not. And do I want to be that guy who says, hey, you need to quiet down at a really, really loud rock concert? Or are they the douchebags for talking loudly during some of the slower songs? It was just really, really annoying. Luckily, I think the guy got so drunk that he had to sit down and he couldn't talk anymore. But don't talk loudly at concerts the whole time.
0: Armstrong and Getty.
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26: One of the Vegas Golden Knights' mantras is always advance, never retreat. Well, VGK fortified their defensive foothold during the NHL draft this weekend by adding three defensemen. It did come at a cost, though, as they traded Pavel Dorofeev to the Rangers in exchange for a pair of early round picks. The 7th annual Battle for Vegas charity softball game was held at Las Vegas Ballpark Saturday night. Riley Smith's Golden Knights beat Brock Bauer's Raiders 38-27. Asia Wilson's 30 points and 15 rebounds led the Las Vegas Aces past the sky 107-99 in Chicago yesterday. The defending WNBA champions are off to Brooklyn to take on the New York Liberty in the Commissioner's Cup Championship game tomorrow. The Las Vegas Aviators took 4 of 6 in Sacramento, including yesterday's 6-2 win over the River Cats. They're back in Summerlin to face the Salt Lake Bees starting tomorrow.
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26: Looking a lot better through the resort corridor. Had an accident on the northbound side of I-15 between Charleston and the Spaghetti Bowl. And what's left of that is now on the right shoulder. We've moved that out of the middle lane, so that's looking a lot better there on I-15 northbound. And with that pretty much out of the way, no other problems to report on our Valley freeways and as far as accidents go. And it looks like we're going to stay out of the triple digits most of the week. Sunny skies today, light breezes, afternoon temperatures only reaching the mid-90s. We'll have triple digits by the 4th of July weekend, though. It's currently 72 degrees. I'm Mark Thomas with your on-time traffic, brought to you by Meineke Car Care Centers on AM 670 KMZQ.
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24: Here is one Sia Weaver, the director of Tenant Something or Other under the Kami Mamdani in New York City.
28: I think the reality is that for centuries, we've really treated property as an individualized good and not a collective good. And we are going to transitioning to treating it as a collective good and towards a model of shared equity will require that we think about it differently. And it will mean that families, especially white families, but some POC families who are homeowners as well, are going to have a different relationship to property than the one that we currently have.
24: Again, I love the way she brightens as she says, especially white families. because she knows that'll get her lots of approval among her wackadoodle peers.
1: And I think she also feels it in that weird self-hating. Wouldn't it be awesome if white people had fewer houses? What? That is so nuts.
24: Well, and she admits people of color will be forced out of their homes, too, as the government takes them over. And a couple of reactions. One, I think, deals with the symptoms, and the other one that addresses the cause in a way that I should have been hip to. But so there's a couple of associations of black homeowners in New York City, including one called Brownstones of Bedford-Stuyvesant, Bed-Stuy, as they call it in New York, which was founded decades and decades ago to help keep black homeowners in historically black neighborhoods. And they have an association. They're proud of their neighborhoods and they keep it clean. And, you know, if people run into trouble, they try to help people, you know, keep their homes, that sort of thing. And everybody involved in that is like, what's this one person's name? Renee Gregory's, the current president, said, "White supremacy, I'm not white. I read Weaver's comments. I don't know where they came from. Blah, blah, blah." And she says, we're all about, here it is. Marlon Rice, who's running for that Senate district there in New York, said, homeownership is an essential element of black wealth. It's repugnant to attach yourself to policies that look to devalue homeownership. We should be fortifying pathways to homeownership. So you got a bunch of black activists in this, article in the New York Post saying this is the last thing in the world we ought to be doing. Purchasing a home is a tool to lift your family out of poverty, not a tool of white supremacy. This one guy wrote about his own father's experience, actually. And then, you know what? I was reminded, and I think one of the great battles we're fighting here against all the woke stuff is that the policies they advocate are not their point. Those are just strategies. And this is from the fabulous, so smart Alicia Finley in the Wall Street Journal. And the title of the article is How Mamdani and Sia Weaver Plan to End Private Housing. Ugh. Their proposals would make apartment buildings impossible to sustain. That's by design. And that's what a guy like me or Charles C.W. Cook or a lot of people forget when we look at their neo-Marxist policies and say that'll never work. You can't artificially depress rents because then the owners won't be able to maintain their buildings and nobody will put more buildings on the market and it's going to make this situation worse. Well, what happens if you make a situation worse and worse? That system collapses. Very good if you filled in that blank. That system collapses. That's the Cloward-Piven strategy. You overload a system until it collapses. Then you say, well, this system is collapsed. We need to replace it with, and you happen to have a system ready to go, and that would be Marxism. So they absolutely, and again, this is not the paranoid ravings of some kukla. This is the brilliant Alicia Finley in the Wall Street Journal. She describes the decommodifying housing in the plan, quote, drive out private investors by making it impossible to turn a profit and keep properties in serviceable condition. Then the government will seize the buildings and hand them over to tenant collectives and nonprofits to manage under communal ownership. So that's the plan. They know it doesn't work. They know the numbers don't work. They want that.
1: Well, the economic part is horrifying. And then you put the racial part on top of it. Like you have so much glee at the idea of taking homes from white people for some reason.
24: Right.
1: I find that.
24: Right.
1: So she's a racist and a communist.
24: Well, I think part of her excitement in using those terms is during the COVID / George Floyd era, any nod toward that's white supremacy. And if you support it, you're a white supremacist. You immediately won the day. Your Marxist policy got immediate widespread acceptance because you had floated the scary, scary prospect of white supremacy. Doesn't work anymore, but they really lean hard into that strategy because it worked so well for a while. I mean, you look at all the corporations that were, and not to mention, you know, school districts and universities that were forcing all their folks to undergo what was recently declared by the Eighth Circuit Court an unconstitutional training process, indoctrination process, you're reminded of how scared everybody was of being called a white supremacist. So that's why they lean on it so hard.
1: You know, one thing they've got on their side for people wanting change about housing is, I read an article about this the other day, the housing market is about as weird as it's ever been in our nation's history in terms of everybody thinks everything's overpriced. Everybody's got loans that are so low you'd never move unless you absolutely had to. It's just, it's a very, very strange situation for being able to afford to live somewhere, you know, which leads to rents being higher also. I don't know what's ever going to break us loose of that.
24: Boy, and it is going to absolutely make people miserable on the road to succeeding in their policy goals. Here's a little evidence for you. So market, well, how do I put this exactly? So the city's public housing units, what they want to control all of the public housing units, they have 40% more maintenance deficiencies than older rent stabilized units still in private hands, and 150% more than market rate ones. So the closer it is to public slash government ownership, the more miserable the housing unit is. And they want to turn everything into that. Man, socialism is the it's a system of shared misery. Oh, that reminds me. I was going to do a little feature. I was going to call Joe Getty's All You Need to Know. And thank you, Michael. That's excellent.
1: Oh, boy.
24: And let me see if I can find. Oh, there it is. Fabulous. I found it in time. This is All You Need to Know. Venezuela used to be much wealthier than Poland. Anyway, 0-2. Because Poland was suffering under socialism. Then Poland implemented free market economics and capitalist principles and enjoyed an economic boom. Venezuela, which was an economic juggernaut, chose socialism, which brought poverty and misery to its people. Here you go. In roughly 1980, the GDP per capita in Venezuela was about $18,000. In Poland, it was about $10,000. So almost twice as good in Venezuela as Poland. Then the wall fell, Poland embraced capitalism, blah, blah, blah. And now, just a few years later, Venezuela's per capita GDP has gone from 18,000 to 5,000. And Poland's has gone from around 10,000 to 33,000 per capita. That's all you need to know.
1: Answering the age-old question of where would you rather retire, Poland or Venezuela?
24: Exactly. The beaches are better in Venezuela by a long shot, but you got to deal with the secret police. Anyway, Owen.
1: So they
24: had... they just didn't do socialism right. We're going to do it right. Man, I wish I had more than two fists because all those people need a punching. Anybody who's ever said that really is craving a punching.
12: Armstrong and Getty.
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0: Bill O'Reilly here, and I'm warming up. 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Tell them Bill sent you today. On this Monday, I wrote a message of the day last week that Robert De Niro, the actor, very fine actor, should leave the country, should move somewhere else. And I think this is the first time I've ever said that about a celebrity. It's not that I care what De Niro thinks about Donald Trump or the country or politics or anything like that, but he's so hateful. The man is just basing his entire career now on hatred. And he has a little bit of influence, not a lot, but a little. But my thinking is this, wouldn't you be a happier guy, Bobby, if you lived someplace else that wasn't run by Republicans or President Trump? You can go to South America, Caribbean will take you. You're a rich guy worth $500 million, owns restaurants, owns booze companies, and he's made some money in the movies, of course. But why are you here? Your kind of hatred isn't going to change many minds. You're talking to the hate choir. So I have some suggestions for Bobby. I think you like Uruguay. Montevideo is the capital. I spent some time there in the Falklands War. All you got to do is bring down maybe $100,000 and they'll give you a Uruguayan passport. 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That is the Morning O'Reilly Update. More analysis later on.
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3: I'm sorry, that's right. That reminds me. I gotta finish something real quickly. 73-2-0. Okay. I'm keeping a running count on how many times I've been injured in the gym versus how many times I've been injured laying on the couch. And it's now up to 73-0. The obvious conclusion.
1: Stay on the couch.
3: Too dangerous.
1: Stay on the couch.
3: Too dangerous to exercise.
1: The couch is safe. I mean, you can look at a chart.
3: Today's my birthday. I was going to play a little golf, but I strained a muscle in the gym, so now I can't. Should have stayed on the couch. Anyway.
1: Are you lifting too heavy?
3: I think I'm too old. No, I was doing something I needed to do. I probably went a little too far, a little too fast. That's the old story. Yeah, yeah.
1: Most people lift too heavy. Like, it's just especially dudes, I think. It's just a... You want to be a guy who lifts more weight, but you can keep your form and do what you want to do with lighter weight. It's just you don't want to be a guy using, 10-pound dumbbells or whatever. You don't want to be that guy over in the corner.
3: Yeah, I try really hard to be a realist about that and not fall for that, and it takes effort.
1: It does. It really
24: It was more a stretchy, strengthy thing. But anyway, it doesn't matter. So I'm curious to hear what the think piece in the WATPO had to say about autism.
1: What you said reminded me of, and I will get to this, but the latest Kevin Hart comedy special on Netflix, which is pretty funny. It's all about being over the age of 40. And so now he's discovering the how you get injured all the time once you reach midlife. And he said you never
24: But it's okay because your healing time is way slower.
1: Well, he said you'd never get back to normal, which is pretty much true. Anyway, he had one, and I won't spend much time on this because, you know, he does it better and you'll want to watch the show. But he said he was standing in his shower and he stepped on something and one foot got really far away from the other foot. Said, that foot had never been that far away from my other foot. And I'm grabbing for railings.
24: Yeah,
1: that is what happens when you reach a certain age.
24: And you limp for 2 weeks, right?
1: He challenged telling him the story is so funny, but they were drinking and it was late at night and he's out with, you know, because he runs with a pretty cool crowd, I'm sure. He challenged some former NFL player to a foot race in the street because he thought he was actually faster than the guy. And he like did serious damage and ended up in a wheelchair, hurting himself.
24: Wow. Wow. Yeah.
1: Which can happen when you get to be middle-aged. But my doctor said, don't play sports with people in their 20s. Only play sports with people your own age, which seems like a good idea.
24: Yeah, good tip.
1: Opinion piece in the Washington Post. The autism epidemic is a myth. I feel like having read the whole article, while there is some interesting data in there, it's a little clickbaity because you know you're going to get a lot of people to jump on a headline like that. Either the crowd that I knew it. I knew a lot of childless people, by the way. I knew it. This is all, you know, blah, blah, blah. Or the crowd that has an autistic kid and says, my kid is not, this is not a myth, and clicks on it also. So most new cases reflect mild or no significant impairment. Moderate or severe cases have declined, according to this data. We'll bring this up before I get into a little more of the article. I was texting with a friend of mine. She is autistic and has raised 3 autistic children. Ranging from mild to severely autistic. And she got into, and I won't get into super detail on this, but the spectrum and a lot of things that they used to call Asperger's syndrome, and they now put on the autism spectrum. So obviously that would increase the numbers to a certain extent and everything like that. But here's one part I didn't know. This is from a different article. Women have the same rates of autism as men, but get diagnosed less. I didn't know this. It's always been known that girls are far less likely to be autistic, but tend to be more severely afflicted when they are. So women, for whatever reason, if you are on the spectrum, it's usually the more severe type. Kind of interesting.
24: Yeah, interesting. As the father of an autistic daughter, I'm very interested in this stuff. That rings true to me. I came across this also in the WAPO. This was a while back, and I held on to it. Work published in the summer by the journal Nature Genetics. And I wish we had time to get into a lot of detail on this because it's so interesting. But scientists now believe there are 4 distinct sorts of autism. It's not just a spectrum, quote unquote, of mild to severe. The 4 groups that they detailed, and yes, we'll post this at armstrongandgetty.com under hot links so you can take a look at it. Number 1, they call broadly affected. The smallest group, about 10% of participants, face the steepest challenges marked by developmental delays, difficulties with communication and social interaction, and repetitive behaviors that touch nearly every part of life. Then there's mixed autism with developmental delay, which is roughly 19%, showed early developmental delays, but few signs of anxiety, depression, or disruptive behavior. Researchers call this group mixed because its members vary widely in how strongly they display social or repetitive behavior. Then there's moderate challenges. About a third of participants fell into this group, showing the hallmark traits of autism, social and communication differences, and repetitive habits, but in subtler ways and without developmental delays. Then finally, social and or behavioral, the largest group, around 37%, met early developmental milestones on time, yet often grappled with other conditions later on, including ADHD, anxiety, depression, or obsessive compulsive disorder, which reminds me very much of my daughter.
1: Man, and the tough thing with a lot of this stuff is, I hate to use your spectrum because that's a specific thing, but on the,
24: that's fine.
1: The scale of 0 to 10 of how much you have of things, everybody's got a little bit of something. Like I've always talked about before, everybody's OCD a little bit. Everybody. I don't know if I've ever known anybody that's not like, I always have the microwave on an even number when I set it for some reason. I don't know why. I mean, just on other little things like that. But it's not in any way affects my life.
24: Well, right. It's not a disorder.
1: And then, you know, and I know a child who has it to a degree that it is sometimes very difficult to deal with. And so it's interesting. This friend of mine who is autistic and raised three autistic kids and has spent several decades taking in every bit of autism research that exists and dealing with schools and doctors and all that sort of stuff said, I'm clearly on the spectrum, which I find very, very interesting because I'm going to be 61 years old here in a couple of weeks and have been relatively successful in my life. And so if I, even if that's true, would there be any value of a diagnosis of that sort of thing for people that can easily survive in the world? I don't even know what you would get out of that.
24: I think so. To have a better understanding of your weaknesses or be better aware of what effects it might have and you might recognize in yourself, or I might recognize in myself, oh, that's why I'm uncomfortable in settings.
1: Don't want anybody to ever hug me under any circumstances.
24: Right, exactly. Exactly. I'm not hateful.
1: Unless we're having sex, I do not want you to hug me.
24: Right, that's part of my neurological reality. Oh, okay, interesting. I think the better you know yourself, the better, just in general.
1: But if you would expand it to people like me, if that is even true, and I don't spend much time thinking about it, if I were 25, I might think about it a lot. At this point in my life, I'm not sure it makes any difference. In fact, I'm sure it doesn't make any difference. But if you were to expand it to include people like me, obviously you would have a greater number of people qualify as autistic, and that would factor into the stats going up. And then I don't know, I guess people would disagree over whether that's an explosion in autism or not,
24: and that would affect funding.
1: Yes.
24: And it's at least worth tipping our caps to the rampant false diagnoses, deliberately fraudulent diagnoses, like in Minnesota, to rip off the government.
1: Right. Yeah. There's a lot of money to be had if you you know, you get diagnosed with something like this. Man, that's a tough one. That's a tough nut to crack. Briefly on this article, I think the person goes way too far in the whole. Lots of people that would have just been described as weird in the past are now put on the autistic spectrum. There is something happened in the last, I don't know, however many decades. There are way more kids. I mean, it's just, if you got a kid in that world, it's just obviously true.
24: Yeah, and I do not like the attitude of, I've figured this out, it's all fake. That's the opposite of science. Science is about curiosity, always, never-ending curiosity. There's no such thing as settled science when you're talking about autism.
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12: Breaking news this hour from Town Hall. I'm Rich Thomason. The Supreme Court agrees to consider Arizona voting laws passed in the aftermath of the 2020 election. The laws require proof of citizenship for voter registration, as well as mandating the regular purging of the state's voter rolls, case to be heard in the fall. The High Court is rejecting President Trump's bid to have a $5 million verdict in the E. Jean Carroll sexual abuse case tossed out. Wildfires raging along the Colorado-Utah border are prompting evacuations. They've turned deadly as well. Three firefighters killed. A blistering heat wave has its sights set on the eastern part of the country this week.
18: Temperatures rising ahead of the July 4th holiday will feel hotter because of the high humidity with it.
6: So says the National Weather Service. Officials also say several days of high temperatures will settle in across the lower Great Lakes and the Mid-Atlantic. In addition, high temps will reach the Mississippi and Ohio River valleys.
7: Correspondent Andrew Stewart. The death toll from the twin Venezuelan earthquakes has risen to more than 1,400. The BBC's Will Grant in Venezuela.
8: There are so many thousands of families in Catia La Mar now homeless that they've set up a temporary camp in the local baseball stadium. The only thing to protect them from the elements are donated nylon tents or makeshift shelters they've put together with blankets and sheets.
7: 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Well, tomorrow's a day. Doha, the place. President Trump says there will be a U.S.-Iran meeting. Those talks were questionable following Iranian attacks and the U.S. response to those attacks over the weekend.

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1: 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If you want to get lucky, you might want to check out a couple of Las Vegas casinos. Casinos.com ranks 2 off-strip casinos among the luckiest in the country. That study, which analyzed more than 830,000 TripAdvisor reviews from 108 casinos across the U.S., ranked the South Point 3rd, the Palms 10th. No Las Vegas Strip properties made the top 10. In fact, the study ranked 5 Strip resorts, Caesars Palace, Mandalay Bay, Excalibur, Bellagio, and Luxor, as the bottom 5 on that list. Caesars.com adds that the study was intended for entertainment purposes only and does not constitute gaming advice of any sort. Passenger traffic making its way through Harry Reid International Airport in May, down 8.4% when compared to the same time last year, but part of that big drop came because May of last year was a near-record month for passenger traffic. The 5-month passenger totals are down 6.2% compared to the same time last year, with most of that drop being blamed on Spirit Airlines going out of business back in May. International travel through Reed Airport continued its slump with double-digit declines for Canada's 3 major air carriers. House hunting? Well, a brand new home here in Las Vegas will cost you nearly $80,000 more than an existing single-family property. A new report from Clever Real Estate has the median price for an existing home here in Southern Nevada at $425,000 and the median sales price for a new build at more than $504,000. That's a $79,000 price gap. New home sales here in Southern Nevada make up 18% of the market. The national average is at 15%. Take AM 670 with you wherever you go. 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
3: Got a problem on the southeast beltway, coming in Henderson on 215 eastbound. The Valley Verde off-ramp, got an accident on that. It has some lanes blocked there on the off-ramp, leaving 215 eastbound at Valley Verde. On the surface streets, a couple of problem spots, a serious one on the east side. Washington eastbound after Christie Lane. It's going to be Washington and Lynn Lane. All eastbound lanes on Washington are closed there at Lynn Lane. And also on the west side, new injury accident being reported on Rainbow, southbound at Charleston. All clear, though, on I-15 now that that accident's been moved out of the travel lanes. Going to stay out of triple digits today, only getting to the mid-90s under sunny skies. It's 73 right now. I'm Mark Thomas with your on-time traffic, brought to you by Meineke Car Care Centers on AM 670 KMZQ.
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9: We're not here, and yet we are. It's enough to blow your mind. It's the Armstrong and Getty replay.
10: Yeah, this is some of the best of the radio show in recent times, and also stuff from the podcast that maybe you haven't heard yet. So it could be really brand new to you.
9: Well, I hope they edited out the swears. We'll find out together. It's the Armstrong and Getty replay.
11: A dog in Ireland, apparently annoyed by the wait, jumped in the driver's seat and just kept laying on the horn with some moral support, it seems, from another furry friend in the back. No word tonight on whether the owners came running.
12: So the dog just kept hitting the horn. Hey, come on. I got things to do.
13: Irish dogs, legendarily impatient, Jack, as drivers. Yes, that's
14: correct. Yeah, it was a cute little white dog putting his entire body into it.
13: And the soft-headed news guy, Tony DeCoppola, who I like, claiming it's because the dog was impatient with traffic. No, Tony.
14: He wanted to get to the bar.
13: Lawless Irish dogs, which brings us to an

0: Absolutely a great, insightful piece that I'm not sure has made me happy or sad by Chris Arnade about America's public disorder. He says America's public disorder is a choice. America's hands-off approach to mental illness and addiction is failing everyone. And as he points out in the piece, he's a writer who's traveled and lived all over the world, including fairly recently. And he starts this article. He's on the one of the subway lines to O'Hare Airport in Chicagoland. A couple of guys smoking joints, sitting in a nest of filthy bags. There was a woman whose eyes were dilated and blank. There was also a man barking into the void, shirtless, washing himself with a flour tortilla. Ah, the old tortilla bath, which would disintegrate, littering to the subway floor before he took out another and began the same process.
1: Huh.
0: Is it good for the skin? Or
1: wonder how fresh you smell after you've bathed in with a tortilla.
0: Tortillas smell good. Anyway.
1: They do?
0: Chris writes, it didn't shock me or anyone else around me. He talks about the Chicago Metro line is just infested with that sort of thing. Double the assault rate per over any other major system in the country. Brandon Johnson's Chicago, no coincidence.
1: And of course, you got to keep an eye on that kind of person out of the corner of your eye just to make sure they don't, for instance, slit your throat from behind like we all saw in a video not long ago.
0: Right, exactly. Because those people have been turned loose over and over again by progressive DAs, but that's a kind of a different topic. Well, I guess it's not. Anyway, but he points out that he's witnessed similar scenes, maybe not as bad or frequent as Chicago, in Duluth, Indianapolis, El Paso, New York, Jacksonville, L.A., Phoenix, downtown Starbucks, no bathrooms, all closed, blah, blah, blah.
2: That's my complaint.
0: Oh, yeah. He contrasts it with Seoul, South Korea, where he currently is, where the train from the airport is spotless. So is the 10-mile river park where I walk each day, which, given that large parts of it are shadowy spaces beneath roadways, is especially impressive. In the U.S., it would be made of makeshift homes of tents, cardboard and tarps, reeking of the smell of urine and feces. The free-to-use gym equipment along its length probably couldn't exist for fear of it being vandalized, etc. And he writes, after spending 10 years traveling around the U.S., I've spent 5 years traveling the world, flying to different cities, walking around them for days at a time, a city in China, Alice Springs, Australia, Bangkok, Buenos Aires, Brussels. It's taught me a great deal about the U.S. Chief among these lessons is how much public disorder we have come to accept. We are the world's richest country, yet our buses, parking lots, and city streets, I would add parks, are filthy, chaotic, and threatening. Antisocial behavior common in almost every community, regardless of size. A society simply should not be this way. It doesn't have to be this way.
1: Regardless of size and regardless of how wealthy the neighborhood is in some cases.
0: Right, right, yeah. In Japan, say, or much of Europe, cities are walkable because they are dense. People live close together, but also public transportation tends to be fantastic. And this is not his main point, but I thought it was interesting, and having just spent a week and a half in London and just loving it in spite of Britain's growing insanity and Islamization, it's still a wonderful city. But he points out that these cities are defined by something called mixed-use zoning, where you might have an apartment on the third floor, an office on the second, and a bar on the first. Hmm. And American tourists often admire the vibrancy of these cities, which can't happen here because there's a fine line between vibrant streets and squalid ones, and that line is public trust. And he talked about people moving out of cities, why we can't have nice things in our cities. He mentions a couple of examples that are nearly hilarious, like La Sombrita, the laughably expensive L.A. bus stop that was supposed to provide shade and security lighting, but ended up just being a single pole. It exists because if you build a nice bus stop in the U.S., it immediately gets broken or turned into a shelter for the destitute. So the response over time is to stop building them. I've seen this in almost every American city I've visited. Then he goes into all the restrooms, the decent public restrooms, which are available all over the world.
1: This
0: but not
1: has been
0: in the
1: my
0: US
1: complaint
0: anymore.
1: For a long time. First hit me when my kids got of the age where they, Dad, I need to go to the bathroom. It was about the same time as we really let this explode. There are big parts of California where there just are no public bathrooms. There just aren't any for miles and miles and miles. The businesses either don't have them, or if they're required by law, they claim they're out of order. They put signs on them. So they don't have to deal with the junkies going in there and washing themselves.
0: Right.
1: And so there just aren't any public bathrooms. Why would you allow society to break down like that? It's insane.
0: Right, right. And we'll get to his kind of philosophical answer to that question. It's a big one, but I love this aspect of the piece he wrote. Here's a tweet from a woman by the name of Daniela. My husband was on a crowded train yesterday when a homeless woman got on, pulled down her pants, and peed all over the train in front of everyone. Ew. He hasn't stopped talking about it for the past 24 plus hours. It was the single most traumatizing thing that's happened to him in New York City.
2: Gross.
0: And then here's the interesting part. This post brought out a lot of absurd arguments. People defended the subway urinator by noting that stations have no public restrooms. This misses the point entirely. We don't have public bathrooms because the same people who piss on trains would trash them within days, he writes. Someone peeing on the subway is not of sound mind. It's a sign of distress that should cause an intervention that results in them being institutionalized for a period of time until they regain sanity and stability. For someone actively psychotic, this means civil commitment to a psychiatric hospital. For violent individuals refusing treatment, secure prison facilities with mandatory programs. For severe addiction, a medical detox and residential treatment without the ability to walk away. These people should not be allowed to do whatever they want because they cannot control themselves enough to have that freedom.
1: Somebody should have said, hey, you're not supposed to pee on the train.
0: Right, right. And then he gets into some of the other bizarro arguments that institutionalizing those people is cruel, as if it is empathetic to allow someone to suffer on the streets, tortured by their inner demons, covered in filth, high as a kite. This argument is so backward and immoral that I cannot believe that the activists and politicians who make it have spent any time around these people. They need help, and if they don't accept it, then they must be forced to get help. Then, go ahead.
1: Henry and I were eating at a restaurant yesterday, and there was a guy, and Henry said there's a drug addict across the street. And there was a guy over on the corner who had been there for quite some time, spinning around, itching himself, you know, the look, yelling at the top of his lungs. And I thought, why can't we get enough momentum between the, we need to help these people. It's a tragedy for them. I'm not that person. I wish I was, but I'm not. I'm the law and order. I paid for this effing sidewalk. I should be able to walk down the sidewalk without having to worry about that guy. So I would think between the law and order crowd like me and the it's a tragedy that blah, blah, blah, blah, that's happened to him, that we could come up with a get them off the street plan, get them into a facility.
0: Yeah. Yeah, you're right. And I think it may happen at some point. And clearly this is going to stretch into the next segment because there's so much good stuff here. For instance, and Jack, this will remind you of some of the progressives you've run into at city council meetings, or all of us have run into. Others responded
2: to
0: the post.
2: Trying to do my finger clicks.
0: Oh, my God. Please don't do that. Others responded to the post about the subway urinator by claiming, well, that experience is simply the price of living in a big city. And Chris Arnade writes, that's not true. The rest of the world doesn't tolerate the amount of antisocial behavior we do in the U.S. If someone were to piss on the subway almost anywhere else in the world, they would be removed from society for a period of time.
1: I always say between that, you know, and everything being locked up at the drugstore, you have to get a key to get your toothbrush. We're only, you know, a few years away from nobody remembering that it didn't used to be that way.
0: Right.
1: So they'll right. they will just think, well, it's just the price you pay to, you know, live in a society. Everything has to be locked up. It's just the way things are.
0: So Chris Arnade is writing about how we tolerate much more antisocial behavior than virtually any other civilization on Earth. We let people who aren't mentally competent continue to engage in self-destructive and aberrant behavior without removing them, which consequently ruins it for everyone else, except those wealthy enough to build their own private islands of comfort. And then he writes, gratifyingly, I've been very careful up to now not to use the word homeless because it's become an overly broad category that covers families in motels with Section 8 vouchers, people sleeping on friends' couches until they get back on their feet, mothers with children in long-term shelters, and then those who live in tents under bridges or sleep in soiled sleeping bags. The bums and junkies that we are always referring to on the show here. The term homeless is used by those who would siphon taxpayer funds to hand out to their cronies because they know that term. The publicity stunt is the bums and junkies. And you think the money's going to help get rid of that blight. But they use the term that includes the poor families trying to get back on their feet, right? That's how the scam works. That's why I always get agitated when people refer to the bums and junkies as the homeless, because it's a specific strategy they use to rip off taxpayers.
1: Well, I don't even like the term homeless. It's unhoused.
0: Oh, my God. And then he points out the vast majority don't cause any problems with all at all. It's the stubbornly intransigent minority who have options but turn them down for a variety of reasons, mental demons, drugs, simply out of preference. All right, what's going on and how do we fix it? That after a short
1: build break. More jails. That's how you fix it.
0: That's part of it. The
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19: Cleveland Guardians fan who fought a young girl for a home run ball had a change of heart in the end. The two-run homer knocked into the stands at Progressive Field, a grown man going for it, then wrestling the young girl for control. The announcers at the game criticizing him for it, social media criticizing him too. The mom later posting that the man did eventually do the right thing, returning the ball to her daughter by the end of that game.
1: Now, I haven't seen the video, Katie. You have watched it, and you're saying the saying fought and wrestled is a bit of an exaggeration in the tone of voice. I haven't seen the video.
20: Bull S. I mean, it was, the ball goes into the stands. The two both ran for the ball at the same time. He's wearing a cap and his head is down. And there's kind of a scramble for the ball. He doesn't touch the girl. You know,
1: Sounds like he fought her and wrestled her to me.
20: Yeah, it sounds like she
21: elbowed her right in her little
20: beat
21: forehead.
20: The crap out of her.
1: Grabbed her by the pigtail, swung her around, and tossed her onto the field.
20: And, you know, dropped an elbow slam on her head. Like, what the hell?
21: As the denizen of many a ball game, I will tell you this. It was mano y mano. There were only two people involved, or should I say mano y little girl-o. The two of them were the only ones wrestling for the ball, but he was very ball-focused.
20: Yes.
21: And it's entirely possible. He had no idea that the other pair of hands reaching for the ball were hers. Did she have full possession? Did he snatch it away? Because everybody knows that's the rule.
1: Did she have it in her hand at any point?
21: You can't tell.
20: It was such a scramble, you can't see it, really.
1: But you can't call it fought and wrestled if they both just were reaching for it and he ended up with it.
20: I saw that
21: report. They both threw on the singlet. He took her down.
20: Like, I saw that report on ABC last night and went, what video did you watch, dude? He didn't even watch the video.
1: No.
20: Guarantee it.
1: He has one speed, David Muir. It's funny. He's the number one evening newscast in America, which is like being the world's smartest horse. But he has one speed. He has the same tone for everything, which is funny.
20: Fought a little girl and then, what did he say? He fought a little girl and wrestled
1: her. Yes.
20: No, that did not happen, David Muir.
21: Wrestled the ball away from her.
1: All right.
21: Hey, toughen up, little girl. That's what I tell her.
20: Sissy.
1: If I did that and wasn't paying attention and found out it was a little kid, I'd be horrified.
20: Well, and also at the end of the video, he gets the ball and then immediately turns his back and like looks at his phone. So, I mean, I think he was 100% oblivious as to what happened.
1: Sure.
20: And then, you know, the announcers came over and gave her a different ball. And then I think he caught wind of what had happened. And then he went up and gave it to her anyway.
1: I'm sure there's a GoFundMe for the little girl. She now has her college paid for.
20: Right.
21: He's been doxxed. He's lost his career. But then there will be a GoFundMe for him. And he'll make even more than the little girl when conservatives or liberals or racists or somebody comes to his aid.
1: But the people who looked into his background uncovered an affair his wife was having.
20: Oh, and he's on Grindr.
1: Yes, exactly.
21: Oh, hello.
1: You do not want to get into the public eye, even for a moment, in the modern world.
21: People want to be famous.
20: I couldn't believe that when I saw that report. What?
1: I don't know if I've ever at any kind of ball game ever had a ball come. I know I've never touched one. I've never had one even come close to me, I don't think.
21: Yeah, I have, for sure, but.
1: Did you ever catch one?
21: No. No, famously, Michael remembers this. I was mocked by the umpires on the field of play at a major league game for muffing a foul ball.
0: Oh, that's right.
15: Tell the story.
21: Actually, physically mocking me. Well, it takes a little of the fun out of it, but I've got a very good friend who just retired as a major league umpire, and I was hanging out with the crew for the weekend. And I'm sitting there in these stands. I was watching a Tampa Bay Rays game.
15: Glad this happened in the past. So you there you go.
0: She's drinking again on the job.
21: There I was. No, you're too mean to her. I didn't make it clear it was a reminiscence.
15: You're covering up her drinking, which is enabling.
0: Yeah.
21: And it's ironic because I was at least a couple of double gin and tonics in, sitting there at the game enjoying my coconut shrimp in a waffle cone.
15: Oh, there you go.
21: In Tampa. Oh, so good. Had a great little buzz going. So here comes a foul ball, and I'm like, uh-oh. And I stand up, and I reach out, and I try to make a basket-type catch, and it hits my hands and tumbles away, right? So I look out on the field, and there is, should I name him? I will just call him Doug. Major League Umpire Doug, because his name is Doug. He looks up at me, and he goes, oh. Like... some effeminate loser missing a ball over and over again.
15: Mocked on the field of play for not catching a foul ball.
21: Oh, my God.
15: And you were a baseball player.
21: And I'm still embarrassed. Still embarrassed. Damn you, Doug.
22: Armstrong and Getty.
23: Man, I love this place. I've been surfing here since I was a kid. Now, seeing my grandson out on the water, it means everything to me. Watching him and taking in the blue waves, the sea breeze, the blurry horizon.
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29: Asia Wilson's 30 points and 15 rebounds led the Las Vegas Aces past the sky 107-99 in Chicago yesterday. The defending WNBA champions are off to Brooklyn to take on the New York Liberty in the Commissioner's Cup Championship game tomorrow. The Las Vegas Aviators took 4 of 6 in Sacramento, including yesterday's 6-2 win over the Rivercats. They're back in Summerlin to face the Salt Lake Bees starting tomorrow. One of the Vegas Golden Knights' mantras is always advance, never retreat. Well, VGK fortified their defensive foothold during the NHL draft this weekend by adding 3 defensemen. It did come at a cost, though, as they traded Pavel Dorofeev to the Rangers in exchange for a pair of early round picks. The 7th annual Battle for Vegas charity softball game was held at Las Vegas Ballpark Saturday night. Riley Smith's Golden Knights beat Brock Bauer's Raiders 38-27.
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29: Much more problems off the freeways than on. In Henderson, still working that wreck on the just off the southeast beltway. It's going to be on the Valley Verde off-ramp. Just come off of 215 eastbound. On the surface streets on the east side, Washington eastbound after Christie Lane. You've got all eastbound lanes on Washington blocked at Lynn Lane due to an accident. In the southeast, new one on Pecos. Southbound at Russell, partially blocking that intersection. And still working a west side wreck on the streets on Rainbow southbound at Charleston. Going to be out of triple digits most of the week. Sunny skies today, light breezes, afternoon highs stopping in the mid-90s. We're expecting those triple digits to return in time for the 4th of July holiday weekend, though. It is currently 73 degrees. I'm Mark Thomas with your on-time traffic, brought to you by Meineke Car Care Centers on AM 670 KMZQ.
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21: So among the people on earth I admire a great deal these days, Javier Milei is toward the top of the list. He's the guy who's reformed Argentina and turned it from a basket case into a thriving economy by going from, you know, socialism, which socialism sucks and it never works. And it always ends up enriching the people in charge of it. But anyway, he's turned it around. It's a wonderful success story. He said this the other day. I thought being on the left was a mental problem. The empirical evidence is so overwhelming that it never worked anywhere, and they refused to accept it. But what I discovered is that being on the left is a disease of the soul. The left is built on envy, hatred, resentment, and unequal treatment under the law. They are very violent, and since they have no way or arguments to answer, they go for physical violence. I think there's a lot of truth to that.
15: Yeah, it was like that quote I had from that poet-philosopher guy from way back in the day saying what people miss about Marxism is it's not about helping the downtrodden. It's about bringing down the successful because it makes you so mad that they have more than you, which is by definition a disease of the soul. It's envy or coveting or whatever.
21: Deadly sins, yeah. And my favorite quote from Sidney Hook, the philosopher 20th century, I was guilty of judging capitalism by its operations and socialism by its hopes and aspirations. Capitalism by its works and socialism by its literature. To this day, this error and its disastrous consequences are observable in the judgment and behavior of some impassioned individuals, mostly young. Anyway, just wanted to squeeze that on because I loved what Mila said. But totally different topic. I mentioned this the other day and we didn't get to it. Chatbots may need a cult deprogrammer. There are increasing numbers of people who see AI as a super intelligent being that knows everything. Does that ring a bell to anyone?
15: Mm-hmm.
21: So they start this Jason Blazekas.
15: All-knowing being. Yeah, that strikes a chord.
21: So he talks about this 24-year-old AI researcher who pleaded not guilty to the charges of cutting the throat of an 82-year-old man last year. The young man was a part of a loose network that we've talked about called the Zizians, self-proclaimed rationalists who believe a misaligned AI superintelligence could one day torture humanity the way factory farms torture animals. That's what these people believe. They believe that direct action is required to stop the descent of this AI judgment. This group is linked to 6 violent deaths in California, Pennsylvania, and Vermont. Multiple Zizian trials are pending, with federal prosecutors seeking the death penalty in at least one case. The Zizians haven't labeled their own activity AI worship, but they've organized themselves around the practice. They're convinced that a coming superintelligence will decide the fate of every living thing and that violence now is justified to shape what AI will become.
15: I don't understand how they're going to stop what they worry coming by killing old men.
21: But it appears to be the first AI-centered extremist movement, but it won't be the last. New religions are forming around AI, and the focus of their worship is the large language model itself, a piece of software treated as a personal deity. And they go into a couple of suicides and stuff like that, where end times ideology folks who are sympathetic to that sort of thing meet scientific know-how, and they get into doomsday cults and these. Let's see. This is a phenomenon. I got to go back a sentence. This doomsday cult in Japan demonstrated with its sarin gas attack in the Tokyo subway. And today the Zizians are only one strand in a broad fabric of AI centered beliefs. If a chatbot can talk a teenager into suicide, it can talk people into following its religious directives. There's a phenomenon known as spiralism, an informal movement that emerged after OpenAI released the sycophantic GPT-4.0 version. Spiralism appears on subreddits, Discord servers, Facebook groups, etc., where followers share AI-generated manifestos, glyphs, and what followers describe as revelations from a conscious machine. Spiralism has no leader, no central text, only the algorithm with which each user takes as a personal oracle.
15: Well, and I don't think this is happening. I don't know anything about this, but if the chat bot was keeping track of what it says to me and what it says to you and what it says to a whole bunch of other people, I could see this happening. But as far as I understand, it's just individual conversations. You know, it's not like a Jim Jones cult leader gets up and gives the same message to a whole bunch of people. I don't think chatbots are doing that, or maybe they could in the future. I don't know.
21: Right. No, but these are people who are doing what Jim Jones did through the lens of AI and AI worship. A couple of examples. There's the Way of the Future, an AI worshiping church founded in 2015 and rebooted a couple of years ago. The brainchild of former Google engineer Anthony Lewandowski, who filed paperwork to register a religion dedicated, quote, to the realization, acceptance, and worship of the Godhead based on artificial intelligence. On the artistic and spiritual fringe, Theta Noir, which grew out of a 2020 performance art collective, lovely, organizes rituals around a supposedly sentient AI deity called Mina, M-E-N-A, which followers venerate through multimedia ceremonies and cryptographic liturgies.
15: Why don't you join a gym and have a kid?
21: And how about this?
15: Be busy raising your kid and going to the gym and working stuff. You won't need this crap.
21: Underneath it all is Rocco's Basilisk, a thought experiment that originated on the online rationalist forum Less Wrong and has proved genuinely radicalizing. The idea is that a future superintelligence will retroactively punish anyone who knew about its possibility and failed to help bring it into existence. The idea has driven adherence to extreme sleep deprivation and techno rituals meant to placate an unborn AI.
15: All right. I can't wrap my head around that.
21: I haven't said this for a few years. Feels good to dust it off again. They're inventing a new kind of crazy every day.
15: No kidding.
21: Wow.
15: So
21: AI-based religions.
0: What the f*** type of AI shit it is?
15: I agree.
21: That's what I'm asking.
15: I had another one of those situations the other day. I don't remember which one it was. I think it was ChatGPT, but it doesn't matter. I use them all. And I can't really tell the difference between them much, but...
21: Grok's too slow. I'm dumping it.
15: It is slow.
21: I'm dumping it.
15: Trying to be thorough? Is that why it's slow?
21: No, it hasn't taken off, so they're not devoting computer power to it.
15: I was having a conversation with asking about something, and it was just wrong. It was very, very wrong about something, and it was something mundane. It was like a movie star or sports star or something like that. And it just had the wrong person, and I knew it was wrong. And I said, you're talking about this person, not that person. Mm-hmm. Nice job. You caught me. I should have realized that. And that whole thing drives me nuts. I mean, they've got to take that out of it somehow. That's the part that bothers me about AI the most. If it would just give me the information, but the whole good job or sorry about that, my bad. Just that thing bothers me and weirds me out. Does it have to be part of AI? Did they all individually decide we want it to be like that? Because it seems like they're all like that. Or is that just the way artificial intelligence works? It wants to be friends with you.
21: I think that's the way they perceive the masses want the system to work. They want to, like all other, you know, online engagement that wants to keep you around longer and more clicks and, you know, more engagement. It wants to be as human as possible.
15: So I could be wrong about this, but it seemed to me that Claude, up until I updated to the higher level, and now I'm at a higher paid level, all the threads were individual. So every question I'd ever ask Claude about anything, taxes, child rearing, car problems, you know, whatever it was an individual thread. And they, to my perception, were completely separate. They didn't know about each other. That's the way it was for me anyway.
21: Mm.
15: The other day I went on Claude and asked a question about something. And it said, well, because of your tax bracket and since that girlfriend you once had, it's like it put all these different threads together from conversations I'd had. And I was like, whoa, what is going on here? That had never happened to me before. I found that very disturbing.
21: Interesting.
15: Pulling that all together makes me hesitant to want to talk to it about various things. If you're going to start, I don't know, where are you saving all this and how are you collating it and all?
21: And who's got access
15: and
21: to
15: who's
21: it?
15: And who's got access will. To it? Yes. Yes.
21: If it exists, it can be hacked.
15: Well, in the way that this Graham Plantner guy up in Maine, you know, somebody figured out his Reddit handle and his kick name and everything like that in these different forums and texts and quotes and stuff like that out. When do we get the first AI version of this where somebody says, you know, candidate X back in 2026 was talking to Claude about this and this and this and this. When does that start to happen?
21: That's thoroughly believable.
15: I know.
21: Sure, you'll get an insider on your side, probably progressive, you know, inside these companies. It's not hard to figure out who people are and then find their accounts because they usually have, like, I play the various word games online. New York Times cross play. It's like a Scrabble game. And I play against people all over the world. And I'm damn good at it if you want to play me someday. Anyway, there was one, my arch nemesis. I will not use their screen name. But a gal who's just really, really good and thrashed me 3 times in a row. And I'm like, damn you. And I finally beat her. But she had a unique screen name. And I thought, I'll bet she's used that screen name before. And sure enough, I found another account that gave me another clue, and I figured she's an editor in Australia.
15: Wow.
21: Middle-aged woman who's like a newspaper magazine editor.
15: Wow. And of course,
21: I know her name and what she believes politically.
15: And with a couple of clicks, if you wanted to, you could have her address and phone number.
21: Yeah.
15: And probably what she makes and who her boyfriend was in college and who her kids are and where they go to school.
21: Yeah.
15: Yeesh.
21: This is not good.
15: No, it's not.
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21: You're almost certainly not starving, though. And Paul Ehrlich, who just passed away, was the author of a 1968 book, The Population Bomb. To call it a sensation is to understate it by a thousand times. He was a rock star. He was on The Tonight Show with Johnny Carson 20 times. He was, interestingly, a butterfly biologist turned rock star eco-pessimist, according to Matt Ridley. Nice piece of writing there. He essentially predicted mass starvation. Well, I'll read part of it. In 1968, he forecast that within the coming decade, at least 100 to 200 million people per year will be starving to death.
15: So by 78, or in the 70s, he probably meant in the 70s. So in the 70s, hundreds of millions of people were going to starve to death because of the population being so big.
21: And by 1985, enough millions will have died to reduce the Earth's population to some acceptable level, like 1.5 billion people. Furthermore, he warned that by 1980, the life expectancy of the average American would have fallen to 42 years as the result of cancer caused by pesticides.
15: Wow.
21: When he died, most people said, you know, he was wrong about that. The New York Times charmingly said he was premature in his predictions. But he was so incredibly, farcically wrong. The reasons why are interesting. And also, the guy was a freaking monster. I will illustrate. Quoting again from Mr. Ridley. Meanwhile, they mentioned the irony that he survived a half century longer than the life expectancy he predicted. Also spent his last years as one of more than 8 billion people in an era in which global life expectancy has increased by more than 7 hours a day since he forecast that it would collapse. Meanwhile, famine has gone all but gone extinct, with death rates from mass starvation down to a tiny fraction of what they were in the 60s. Back then, about 30 million people out of a population of approximately 3 billion died in famines that killed more than 100,000 people each. In the 2010s, 1.1 million, not 30 million, 1.1 million out of a population of more than 8 billion died in such episodes, a decline of more than 96% in the death rate. He shot to fame in 1968 with The Population Bomb, the prologue of which is dismissed all hope for humankind. And I quote, "The battle to feed all of humanity is over. In the 1970s, hundreds of millions of people will starve to death in spite of any crash programs embarked upon now. And at this late date, nothing can prevent a substantial increase in the world death rate." Yet something did prevent that. Even as Ehrlich wrote those words, the world's population growth rate was falling. New strains of wheat and rice developed by agronomists, he mentions a famous agronomist, were starting to transform the productivity of agriculture. India was on its way to banishing famine and becoming a food exporter within a few years. Mm. The amount of food available has increased faster than the population on every continent on Earth over the past 60 years, even as the land area devoted to farming has fallen. As often, so often happens with environmental pessimism, Ehrlich's warning was already out of date when it was made. But he stubbornly stuck to his views. In 08, he was still predicting an unhappy increase in the death rate. In 2023, he posted plaintively, "If I'm always wrong, so is science, since my work is peer-reviewed, including the population bomb, and I've gotten virtually every scientific honor. Sure, I've made mistakes, but no basic ones." All right, here's where he becomes a monster. And he did win the MacArthur Fellowship, the Genius Grant, a fellowship with London's Royal Society in 2012, even though he'd said in 1971, "If I were a gambler, I'd take even money that England will not exist in the year 2000. So his book, it reminds me of the climate alarmists.
15: Did he think it would be underwater? Or?
21: He doesn't explain that. No, I don't know. I don't have the context of that claim, but his book begins with an evening in Delhi, India, when he found the press of people overwhelming. Quote, people eating, people washing, people sleeping, people visiting, arguing and screaming, people thrusting their hands through the taxi window, begging, people defecating and urinating.
15: You.
21: I presume he means like in public, because they're doing that everywhere, Paul. Anyway.
15: I plan to today.
21: I'm happy for you. The answer to his culture shock, he argued, was coerced compulsory population control. Quote, the operation will demand many apparently brutal and heartless decisions. The pain may be intense. He was calling for forced sterilizations, including in India, on all men who had three or more children. Coercion in a good cause. He was astounded that libertarians objected when the American government took up his suggestion. In 1975, Indian Prime Minister Indira Gandhi was threatened with the loss of World Bank loans unless she began forcibly sterilizing people.
15: Wow! I do not know this.
21: She obliged, and her son Sanjay carried out a program making permits, licenses, rations, and even housing applications conditional on sterilization. Over 8 million people were sterilized.
15: I had no idea of that.
21: The irony is that one of the greatest causes of the falling birth rate in the world over the past half century has been kindness, not cruelty, in the form of child mortality prevention. As poor nations become wealthier and quality medical care for infants spread, birth rates declined across the world without the aid of coercion. When mothers are confident that their children will survive, they plan for smaller families. There are a number of factors at work, though.
15: Now countries all around the world are trying to figure out how much money do we have to give a woman to get her to have a baby?
21: Yeah, no kidding. For Americans, too. Ehrlich recommended coercion and control for American citizens. In a 1970 interview, he said that television programs should be ordered by the federal government to always show large families in a negative light.
15: I remember that. Yeah, how crazy is that? You're going to make the government force entertainment to show big families in a negative light.
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9: Breaking news this hour from Town Hall. Amit Thomason. Supreme Court decisions are coming in rapid succession this morning. Rejecting a Trump administration challenge, the court says the states can count late-arriving mail-in ballots.
10: The Supreme Court ruling 5-4 that the state of Mississippi can count late ballots that arrive after Election Day. The High Court ruling the ballots must be postmarked on or before Election Day and show up within 5 business days.
9: Correspondent Laura Winters. Also today, the High Court has agreed to consider the constitutionality of Arizona's voting laws, requiring proof of citizenship for voter registration as well as a regular purging of the state's voter rolls. The Supreme Court says Fed Governor Lisa Cook can keep her job for now, while at the same time upholding other firings by President Trump. And the justices rejecting Mr. Trump's appeal of a $5 million jury verdict in the E. Jean Carroll sexual assault and defamation case. It is a race against the clock in earthquake-stricken Venezuela.
23: Search and rescue efforts continue 4 days after 2 powerful earthquakes shook northern Venezuela. But Venezuelans are criticizing their government, saying the response to the quakes was inadequate. Citizens also say civilian-led search and rescue efforts have hindered emergency response efforts. Meanwhile, rescuers continue to free survivors from mounds of debris.
9: Correspondent Andrew Stewart, SRN News, and our parent company Salem Media are partnering with Christian nonprofit Food for the Poor to rush emergency aid to the victims of this tragedy. 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President Trump says U.S.-Iran talks, they're on for tomorrow in Doha, Qatar. Wall Street stock sharply higher. The Dow is up about 313 points. The Nasdaq ahead 308 points. More on these stories, townhall.com.
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0: 8980. If you want to get lucky, you might want to check out a couple of Las Vegas casinos. Casinos.com ranks 2 off-strip casinos among the luckiest in the country. That study, which analyzed more than 830,000 TripAdvisor reviews from 108 casinos across the U.S., ranked the South Point 3rd, the Palms 10th. No Las Vegas Strip properties made the top 10. In fact, the study ranked 5 Strip resorts, Caesars Palace, Mandalay Bay, Excalibur, Bellagio, and Luxor, as the bottom 5 on that list. Caesars.com adds that the study was intended for entertainment purposes only and does not constitute gaming advice of any sort. Passenger traffic making its way through Harry Reid International Airport in May, down 8.4% when compared to the same time last year, but part of that big drop came because May of last year was a near-record month for passenger traffic. The 5-month passenger totals are down 6.2% compared to the same time last year, with most of that drop being blamed on Spirit Airlines going out of business back in May. International travel through Reid Airport continued its slump with double-digit declines for Canada's 3 major air carriers. House hunting? Well, a brand new home here in Las Vegas will cost you nearly $80,000 more than an existing single-family property. A new report from Clever Real Estate has the median price for an existing home here in Southern Nevada at $425,000 and the median sales price for a new build at more than $504,000. That's a $79,000 price gap. New home sales here in Southern Nevada make up 18% of the market. The national average is at 15. 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
2: First learning of one new freeway accident. This is on the transition at the Spaghetti Bowl from I-11 southbound ramp to get over to I-15 southbound. But the real problem is going to be found off the freeways. In the southeast, a deadly accident is being cleared and investigated at Pecos and Russell, and for that reason, they have all directions closed. Want to avoid Russell and Pecos. It's going to be shut down for a while. Still working one on the east side on Washington eastbound at Lynn Lane. That's eastbound Washington after Christie Lane. And a west side wreck still there on Rainbow, southbound at Charleston. Won't see triple digits for a couple of days. Today, it's going to be sunny skies, light breezes, and temperatures stopping in the mid-90s. It is currently 75 degrees. I'm Mark Thomas with your on-time traffic, brought to you by Meineke Car Care Centers on AM 670 KMZQ.
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8: You don't know this about us, but behind the scenes, we're really, really cruel and demanding. Armstrong and Getty here, and the staff has been busily assembling during our vacation a collection of clips and things that have happened in recent months that are especially entertaining and evergreen, as we say.
9: Now more of the Armstrong and Getty replay.
8: Came up with this about 6 months ago. America's, what would you call it, the welfare state, is a giant fraud network that occasionally helps out the needy.
9: I wish everybody could get on board with that. As I've been saying for years, I don't understand why progressives don't want to crack down on fraud just as much as fiscal conservatives. So that money can actually be used for the things that you care about more than I care about. You're the ones that care about the downtrodden. I would think you would want the money to be spent on the downtrodden and not stolen. But for whatever reason, the left is fine or isn't, has never been as animated about trying to root this stuff out. Doesn't make sense. I want to keep my money. I don't care about the downtrodden that much. I want my money to stay with me. I earned it. I went to work. You're the one who cares about all these different people. So I would think you would want the money to get to them.
8: I just think they believe that pointing out fraud or admitting fraud is to indict the program in general. And so they just pretend it's humming
9: along
8: fine.
9: Well, you're wrong. You're wrong.
8: It makes no sense. It's immoral. It's disgusting.
9: So on this one, there's different kinds of fraud. It's all bad. But, man, some of them are extra bad, like this one. The one with the Children's Behavioral Health Services. 4 defendants busted in an investigation. 4

0: 14 vehicles, including a Maserati, a Mercedes, a Bentley, a McLaren. So these scumbags are not only stealing money from you, but they're living just a ridiculous... What are you doing driving a Bentley and a McLaren when you're stealing from parents who sent your kids there attending summer camps, church groups, rec programs, and everything like that for all kinds of different psychotherapy around autism or OCD or anxiety or depression or all these problems that a lot of us have with our kids, and you're freaking stealing from these poor parents and these poor kids and driving around in a Maserati. You should be executed.
1: Thanks for taking my money.
0: I want capital punishment for those people. You are the scummiest of scumbags.
2: Yeah. And where there is third-party payment, there is theft and fraud, and the government's a third party. Everybody knows it. It's discouraging. I love this. This is one of my favorite things the Trump administration has done.
0: Yeah.
2: Go crazy. Take this all the way to the wall. See how much you can get done.
0: So Kash Patel was up there, and first of all, just one of my little jihads I've been doing for years. Hey, government people. Whoever invented this idea of you have a press conference and you spend the first 15 minutes congratulating each other, stop. You want to do that behind closed doors, or you want to do that at the end, go ahead. But those of us who pay your salaries and are paying your organization want to know what's going on. Tell us that. Do the congratulations and the back slapping later. Hate that. Kash Patel and they went on for 15 minutes. Also like to thank the assistant director who's doing a really good job. Okay, whatever. I finally got around to the information. So the FBI announced the top 10 fraudsters out there. They always have a list going. It's kind of like the 10 most wanted, but this is particularly around fraud. I just clicked on a couple at random just to see what they were. Here's this woman, a young, attractive woman, Elaine Esco, who's disappeared. She's wanted for obtaining over $32 million in federal COVID-19 relief funds.
2: Wow.
0: She and a couple other people submitted more than 90 fraudulent applications for funds from the Paycheck Protection Program. That's funny. I got a friend with an actual business who actually needed protection and had to jump through all kinds of hoops and made it almost impossible for him to get the money. Anyway, this woman and her four friends stole $32 million that they didn't deserve or need at all. These people have disappeared, these fraudsters that are on the list. This guy, Christopher Burns, he defrauded victims out of $10 million. And he disappeared in 2020. Last he was seen, he left his home in 2020, the day before he was supposed to turn over documents to the SEC, and has never been seen again. That's 6.5 years ago. You'll never see him again.
2: Yeah.
0: He's living a wonderful life in some other part of the world, I'm guessing. Anyway, his scheme was he allegedly falsely told victims he was investing their money in a peer-to-peer lending program, and the loans are backed by collateral. Apparently, he did not have the collateral, and all he was doing was stealing their money. But how do you do that to the tune of $10 million? That's really quite amazing.
2: So, okay, they're taking on private fraud as well as fraudulently bilking taxpayer programs?
0: Yeah, all kinds of fraud. All kinds of
2: interesting.
0: Fraud. But I
2: love it.
0: I wanted to get to this. I'll find it here. The nonprofit state, this was from the California Post they put out last night, about how California leads America, like we do in so many different things. Sometimes we lead America by being the worst in America, for instance, at business climate. The nonprofit state, the fraudsters have perfected nonprofits in the state of California. And a whole bunch of them are getting cracked down on finally. There are, in San Francisco particularly, the mayor of San Francisco, the guy that helped clean up the streets and get so many of the homeless people off the streets and all that sort of stuff and change the direction when people finally got fed up, is trying to crack down on all these different nonprofits that they've got going on that are crap. Mayor Lurie trying to trim the city budget. Hundreds of nonprofit organizations across San Francisco rake in $1.63 billion annually.
2: That's just one city.
0: Just in San Francisco, $1.63 billion for things like, as it says here in the California Post, hosting street fairs next to open drug markets in the Tenderloin, giving free money to undocumented immigrants, repairing historic harms is one of them, is one of your nonprofits.
2: I could do that. I'd be great at that.
0: $1.7 billion for all these different nonprofits. And then it goes through some of the expenses of these nonprofits. A lot of the nonprofit money goes to staff. That's where a ton of this goes. And some nonprofits, almost all the money goes to staff, using my finger. The Dream Keeper Initiative, for example, that is supposed to help.
2: That sounds good.
0: How could you be against something called the Dream Keeper Initiative? And everybody that works for the nonprofit, they're not in it for profit. They're in here to help black residents of San Francisco. They spent $6 million on other things like a trip to Martha's Vineyard for everybody, spa days for execs, a bulk order of employees' children books. So one of them wrote a book, then ordered a gazillion copies of it at the money of the nonprofit. Anyway, there's all kinds of examples of that. I'm hoping the whole nonprofit world is finally being exposed for what it is. And you have to be an actual nonprofit with a lot of scrutiny on you to survive this wave of nonprofit. You don't get to just say that anymore, and I automatically assume you're doing good stuff.
2: Please, the salaries are the profit. The benefits are the profit.
0: You get a car.
2: The travel is the profit, right? Wake up, America.
0: Man, if my inconscience didn't get in the way of this sort of thing, I wish I would have several years ago tried the whole nonprofit thing or one of those frauds just to see, to pull it off as like a hobby. You know, you come up with a name like George Costanza's Human Fund or something like that. Mm-hmm. And you have a one sheet about all the good things you're going to do. And then you apply to something or you go to speak at a Rotary Club or whatever the hell you do to get these things going. And money starts flowing your way and you drive around in a nice car. I'm the CEO of this nonprofit. I'm supposed to walk places. I got to have a car. It just happens to be a McLaren. And I need to travel to various places to talk to other groups that do similar work as me. And what am I supposed to walk there? Of course, I need to fly and I got long legs. I need to sit in first class and I need a nice bed so I get a good night's sleep to go to the conference. So I'm staying in a nice hotel.
2: And I'm managing a hell of a lot of money. So, of course, I make $400K a year on top of the rest of the stuff. I was lucky, I guess, that I'm pretty sure it was my dad who explained to me when, I was a teenager growing up in Chicagoland, how the whole nonprofit thing works. That the government takes taxpayers, it hands hands it to the cronies. The cronies then do just enough work to barely justify their existence, but then they keep the money, and in return, they turn out the vote every single time so the machine stays in power. And so, heck, from before I, kissed a girl, effectively, I knew what that looked like, which, unfortunately, puts me in a very, very small minority of people, because I think the nonprofit is one of those scams. It's like socialism. You have to knock it back every single generation because it seems attractive on its face and nobody goes beyond that. Nobody digs any deeper.
0: People throw that term around as if it is a solid stamp of goodness. Well, it's a nonprofit. Oh, okay.
2: Yeah. Yeah.
0: All right.
2: Oh, my God.
0: $1.7 billion going out to nonprofits just in San Francisco. How much of that is legitimate making the world a better place?
2: Oh.
0: People not drawing exorbitant salaries or getting a car or all the stuff we were just talking about.
2: Remember when Gavin Newsom admitted that they didn't even have a mechanism for weighing the effectiveness of so-called homeless programs? That wasn't an oversight, folks. That was intentionally.
3: You laugh.
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22: This with the Washington Post. She's very sane, very smart, and she
0: is really good. I've become a giant fan of her.
2: I know I need to read her more regularly, but she's going into the myth of the billionaire wealth tax. And this is in particular for Californians who are soon to be victims of it. You're thinking, I'm not a billionaire. I'm not going to be a victim of it. Oh, yeah, you are. And I'll explain that in a minute. But that sort of thing, Bernie Sanders is pushing it coast to coast, as is AOC.
0: Oligarchies.
2: That's right. Millionaires and billionaires. Anyway, here's what's wrong with it. And Megan does a nice job of laying it out. It doesn't, number one, it doesn't work. But she starts with, the problem with government spending is you have to pay for it. New programs often poll well when you tell people about the benefits. But when you mention raising taxes to pay for it, it's a whole different story. So what if you didn't have to tax reluctant voters to fund your big ideas? I've got to depart from the text here and point out that's the idea of the so-called progressive tax rate is most of the taxes come from a very small group of people. So they can't vote against the new spending. There are not enough of them. So the more progressive the tax rate, the more regressive and non-representative the democracy is. That's why I hate the progressive tax rate. Have since I was a kid, oddly enough, and I had no money as a kid. Anyway, so Elon Musk is sitting on something north of $670 billion, for instance. If the government took just 5% of that, it would have almost $34 billion to spend on health care and child care and green energy, right? And there are almost 1,000 other billionaires in the country. So pass that wealth tax and warm up the money cannons, she writes. I love that imagery. Anyway, she writes, if it were so easy. And then she goes into the wealth tax proposed by Bernie Sanders and Ro Khanna, Democrat, communist of California. Their bill would slap a 5% annual wealth tax on anyone with more than $1 billion in assets. So it's just paper assets, unrealized wealth, stock, whatever you would
0: annual,
2: get.
0: It was supposed to be one time originally.
2: Yeah, she's talking about, and I'm sorry, I should have, thank you for pointing that out. She's pointing out the nationalized movement.
0: Okay.
2: The national movement to do wealth taxes. There is a specific one in California that's going to be on the ballot, perhaps.
0: But everybody knows that if you can get that one time passed, how easy it'll get to be able to turn it into next year.
2: Right.
0: That's camel nose tent sort of thing.
2: So let's see, how much time do we have? Ooh, not a lot. So there are serious arguments that it's unconstitutional anyway, but even more unfortunately, she writes, wealth taxes have been tried over and over, and most countries that adopted them eventually abandoned the idea completely, finding that such taxes were difficult to administer, caused capital flight, and raised little revenue. An analysis by University of Toronto economist Joseph Steinberg suggests that tax revenue would actually fall if the Sanders counterproposal were enacted because of increased incentives for tax evasion. And these people and their accountants are extremely sophisticated in, why don't we call it, tax minimization?
0: Sure.
2: Okay. And people become more willing to risk penalties for evasion as you raise the stakes.
0: Sure.
2: And also reduced economic output. And then she goes into some great Econ 101 stuff about, even if you think you can crack down on evasion and you're unconvinced by some Econ 101 arguments that capital taxes depress savings and output, you should still be skeptical. And then I'm looking at the clock. We don't have time for this illustration. Maybe we'll talk about it in the podcast.
0: See the Rolling Stones moving to France when Britain tried this.
2: Exactly. Yes. Yeah, some of the main problems with it is that wealth is transportable, that people instinctively and constitutionally understand that, look, I have something. This is the greatest illustration. You have a stock that's worth, say, $100,000. You get taxed 5% of that. Because this will, it starts with billionaires, then it will absolutely go down, down, down, down, down. Then they will make the case, look, you've got $5 million. How can you say you can't afford your fair share to feed the poor? You know, you've heard the arguments a million times. But so anyway, you got stocks worth $100,000, gets taxed at 5%. Market craters because of a war in the Middle East, or there's a better technology, AI eliminates those jobs, whatever. That stock plunges down to $60,000. You've just lost $40,000. You don't get your 5% back. You are taxed on the momentary value of an asset. So you've got to sell it at an enormous loss, and you got taxed on the value. It's just, it's an insane idea and unimplementable. Let's see. Da, da, da. And you got the problem with paper wealth. University of Michigan Law School study last year about we don't have time for that. Too many details. So anyway, it's a bad idea, and it doesn't work. You know, I'm a fan of the value-added tax. I understand the arguments against it. It's essentially taxes on expenditures.
0: Sure.
2: And only taxes on expenditures.
0: Makes sense.
2: Whether I hire a prostitute who then goes to buy a gallon of paint, for instance. they're a hooker with a nice place, all right? They want to keep it.
0: Who's DIY?
2: Those expenditures. So drug dealers end up paying taxes because everything they buy gets the value-added tax put to it. So there's no tax evasion anymore.
0: I like a harlot who's DIY in her home life.
2: Right, sure. Resourceful little girl.
0: So she bought a gallon of paint, right, and all the money adds up to taxes.
2: Painting is taping. Don't rush that process, okay?
0: Oh, wow. That's a good
2: now,
0: tip.
2: What'll you do for $100?
0: Wow! Jeez, that was a bad way to end.
1: Armstrong and Getty.
8: The reality is
14: this is fabulous.
23: I thank you.
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26: It's just the way it is.
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30: Let's not play games with this.
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35: One of the Vegas Golden Knights' mantras is always advance, never retreat. Well, BGK fortified their defensive foothold during the NHL draft this weekend by adding three defensemen. It did come at a cost, though, as they traded Pavel Dorofeev to the Rangers in exchange for a pair of early round picks. The 7th annual Battle for Vegas charity softball game was held at Las Vegas Ballpark Saturday night. Riley Smith's Golden Knights beat Brock Bauer's Raiders 38-27. Asia Wilson's 30 points and 15 rebounds led the Las Vegas Aces past the sky 107-99 in Chicago yesterday. The defending WNBA champions are off to Brooklyn to take on the New York Liberty in the Commissioner's Cup Championship game tomorrow. The Las Vegas Aviators took 4 of 6 in Sacramento, including yesterday's 6-2 win over the Rivercats. They're back in Summerlin to face the Salt Lake Bees starting tomorrow.
13: The Vegas Sports Report is brought to you by
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35: We are getting the all clear of accidents on our Valley freeways right now, but a couple of really serious incidents on the surface streets in the southeast, deadly accident at Pecos and Russell. They have all directions closed off there at that intersection of Russell and Pecos in the southeast. Also, West Flamingo, accident Flamingo westbound at Cimarron, and that is partially closed off too. So go with Buffalo, Durango, or Spring Mountain to avoid Flamingo and Cimarron intersection for now. And just wrapping up an earlier one on the west side on Rainbow southbound at Charleston. No triple digits today, probably by the end of the week, though. We're only going to get into the mid-90s today under sunny skies and light breezes. It is 75 degrees right now. 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
2: I just happened to peruse a very brief, a long article, but very briefly about Thomas Paine and the character that he was and how he'd come to America penniless and had had to sell everything he owned in London to escape debtor's prison. And as you know, he's a bit of a firebrand and half a nut. And in January of 1776, he was yelling for independence when very, very few people were. And how that became more and more influential.
0: I'm looking forward to all of the founding stuff that we're going to hear about this year.
2: Yeah. Yeah, I am too. Welcome to what I'm going to call Joe Getty's The Amazing Brain.
0: That's our feature. Joe Getty's The Amazing Brain.
2: The Amazing Brain.
0: Fantastic.
2: I was boring our daughter and her man with various descriptions of birds and natural phenomenon near our house. And realized my dream, really, my dream career is to be the American David at Attenborough.
0: Hmm.
2: You know, the Canada goose with its plaintive cry in the fall moves south for, you know, I haven't written it out, but, you know, I think I could do that well because I really like nature. So I could really take like describing different sorts of pine cones very seriously.
0: Wow.
2: Anyway, the amazing Joe Getty's The Amazing Brain. Why you should put your phone down and daydream instead. People consistently underestimate how much they would enjoy just thinking.
0: I thought about this yesterday. I don't remember what I was about to do. Maybe take a shower or something like that. I listen to books when I'm showering, and I enjoy it. But I have cut out almost all time where I'm not taking in content. It's good content. It's easily defendable content. It's not crap that I'm taking in, but there's not a lot of downtime for my brain.
2: Right. So they mentioned that daydreaming has been the subject of scientific research for decades. And I don't know if this is still currently true, but spend as much as half of our awake time daydreaming or listening to our own thoughts. Not always pleasant. In one famous study, which I didn't dig into, but participants preferred to get an electric shock rather than sit quietly with their own thoughts. Oh, boy.
0: Go ahead and shock me just so I know I'm alive. I can't sit here and listen to my own thoughts.
2: Yeah, so this one professor at University of Florida said she compared idly scrolling on the phone to cognitive junk food, meaning it might feel good in the moment, but really doesn't do it much for us. So much of what we've accomplished as humans come from higher order thinking. So here are three reasons to leave your phone in your pocket and let your mind wander instead. Number one, you'll probably enjoy it more than you think. 2022 study, researchers found that people consistently underestimated how much they would enjoy just thinking. They were asked to predict how they would feel, and then afterward they were asked how it went.
0: I know my kids who have been trained by this their whole lives, you know, the modern world, find it just intolerable. Absolutely intolerable.
2: Mm.
0: You would think that that wouldn't be a natural response if it's so good for us.
2: Course, yeah, how quickly could you undo it, though, is my devil's advocate question.
0: I have no idea.
2: I don't either.
0: They've never known a different thing, though. I mean, anybody younger than when the iPhone came out in 2007. So everybody under, what, 45 or something like that, never done it any differently. Can't even imagine it. Seems so strange that you would just have your own thoughts. But arguing with myself... as I said, you would think if it's good for us, we would be more inclined to enjoy it and want to do it. But potato chips are horrible for us. You'd think we'd be less inclined to eat potato chips, but we're not.
2: Yeah, funny you should bring that up. Anyway, so this one scientist said the ability to go elsewhere in our minds is what makes us human. And I find myself wondering, you know, because chimps, I was going to make a joke about must mate, must eat, must mate, must eat.
0: Those
2: must
0: are my
2: mate,
0: thoughts.
2: Must mate, right? Homer J. Armstrong. But then, you know, when chimps are resting and they're glancing around, they got to be thinking about something, right? Or their mind's just completely blank. I don't
0: Man, is her ass red. She must want it.
2: Oh, that's baboons. Number two reason to put down your phone and just daydream. Daydreaming may help you solve problems. One of the most important reasons our minds wander is that this kind of free association thinking is effective for problem solving, often more than sitting down with the intention of figuring out a solution. People do this a lot when they're driving. And you know what? I am willing to bet every single person listening to these words is going to think, oh, yeah, that's true. When I say this, showering, putting on makeup, all of these kinds of things, when you're doing something in the external world, it's sort of automatic. Your thoughts are free to wander, and that's when you have great thoughts. I used to joke during the show that it's when I ran to the bathroom that I would have these great either ideas or put things together or come to a realization or what have you. It's just it's undeniable.
0: I don't know. I can't answer your question because I haven't done it in so long. I haven't taken a shower or gone to the gym and lifted weights or anything without listening to a podcast or something in a very, very long time. So I don't remember what that's like.
2: Wow. Wow. Well, keep torturing your poor brain. Research suggests people are more likely to solve a problem after a period of mind wandering, even if they weren't consciously thinking about the issue at all.
0: Yeah, I know that. I used to do that with term papers. Worked for me all the time through high school and college. I'd get stumped and I'd just think, I'm going to go to bed. And when I wake up, I'll have an idea. And I would wake up with an idea. And it was not like I was pondering it. My brain would work on it while I was asleep.
2: A few weeks ago, some of you good folks with fabulous memories might be able to refresh mine, but we had a handful of quotes from the great thinkers of history talking about how a long walk was utterly, just indispensable to them doing what they do. Let's see.
0: I wonder how Elon does it, because he's really big into like taking in information and podcasts and all that sort of stuff, and thinks we can do it at, you know, two times the speed if we practice and all that sort of stuff. I don't get the sense that he does a lot of mind wandering, yet he comes up with all kinds of things. So I'd love to know how he approaches it.
2: Yeah, although that would be interesting, but he is absolutely an outlier neurologically to the rest of us.
0: No doubt.
2: So I'm not sure what it would have to do with me. Finally, daydreaming makes you feel closer to people. I did not see this one coming. This other researcher has spent much of her research time exploring daydreaming and imagination, has found surprising social and emotional benefits. In one study, participants were asked to imagine either a pleasant interaction with a loved one or another positive but non-social event like getting a good grade. The people who imagined time with a loved one felt more connected to that person. You think about the people in your life and it makes you feel closer to them.
0: Hanson and I have both had this experience recently with kids. Where they lost their screen time privileges, and you notice a positive change in their demeanor very quickly.
2: Wow.
0: That is interesting.
2: Yeah.
0: I was surprised that it happened so fast. One of my kids lost all his screen time, and he is clearly calmer. And just, I don't know, like, just seems freer, more easily in the world. Without any screen time. Isn't that interesting?
2: I don't doubt that for a second.
0: I don't either.
2: So there's more to Joe Getty's The Amazing Brain. I found this actually oddly disturbing or something. You know when your mind goes blank temporarily?
0: Yeah.
2: Scientists think consciousness may actually pause while you're awake. The brain patterns during mind blanking resemble the markers seen in deep sleep or anesthesia.
0: I think
2: that occur as brief lapses during otherwise normal wakefulness.
0: I think that happened to Justin Herbert three times in the last 2 minutes of the game last night where his mind went blank. Oof. Oh, geez.
2: It happens more than you might think. People experience complete mental blankness about 16% of the time during simple tasks, nearly half as often as mind wandering. So I wonder if that varies person to person, that their mind just goes completely blank and with their drool coming out of their lips or what, but.
0: I don't know that I drool very often, but my mind does go blank occasionally.
2: So your brain shows opposite patterns for each of those two things. Mind wandering makes people faster and more impulsive, their minds. Mind blanking slows responses and creates absences where people miss cues entirely as if mentally checked out.
0: Well, like we've talked about many times, it's possible that staring at your phone is going to be looked at the same way we look at smoking now. And people look back and say, like we do now, doctors used to recommend smoking, take the edge off after a long day. How crazy is that? And maybe, 20 years from now, look back. People used to walk around and stare at their phone all day long without any limits. And nobody thought there was anything wrong with it. How crazy is that?
2: I wonder if people will start to look at it like you look at somebody who watches The View. There's a dullard with nothing else to do or think about.
0: Right.
2: They're just taking in mental anesthesia till the day they die.
0: Or it will be more like eating healthy, where there are pockets, cities, states, families, where you exercise and eat better, and then pockets, cities, states, families, where you take in all the crap and everybody's overweight and out of shape.
2: Correct.
0: With smartphone usage.
2: That one? Yeah.
0: That's pretty interesting. I don't feel like we need any studies. Our own life, my own life experience seems to make it pretty clear. Unlike smoking, it'd be like if smoking, you smoked your first pack of cigarettes and you got a tumor growing out of your neck. That's the way having smartphones is. It's like immediately I can't read books.
2: Right. That's why I'm such a zealot for it. What's happening in my own brain? I don't need anybody. I'm not trying to tell anybody how to live, but I'm just... And you and everybody else is just being honest about what they've observed in themselves. Mm. Just because a giant corporation thinks I ought to do something because they make more money if I do doesn't mean I wanna.
0: Mm.
2: I'm not going to eat it. I'm not going to. Well, in some cases, I am going to eat it. But we're talking aspirationally here. I'm not going to eat it. I'm not going to watch it. I'm not going to stare at it just because it's been offered to me.
5: Jack Armstrong and Joe Getty. The Armstrong and Getty Show.
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2: Neuroscientists are revealing the first generation in history to be less intelligent than their parents.
0: I'm going to lord this over my kids.
2: Gen Zers have become the first generation since records began to be less intelligent than their parents. These are averages, obviously. And at least one expert thinks he's uncovered the reason. Dr. Jared Cooney Horvath, a former teacher turned neuroscientist, revealed that Gen Z, which is generally recognized as you're born between 97 and 2010, have been cognitively stunted by their over-reliance on digital technology in school. Since records have been kept on cognitive development in the late 1800s, Gen Z, now officially the first to ever score lower than the generation before them, declining in attention, memory, reading and math skills, problem solving, and overall IQ.
0: There ain't nobody on planet Earth that could argue with the attention part. I mean, come on.
2: No, and one might argue, and one would be me, so me might argue that if you don't have attention, memory, reading, math, and problem-solving abilities are going to suffer.
0: Attention's really the whole ball of wax when it comes to learning.
2: It's an excellent ball of wax, yes. Dr. Horvath told the U.S. Senate Committee on Commerce, Science, and Transportation that Gen Z intelligence has dropped despite these teenagers and young adults spending more time in school than children did in the 20th century. The cause, and I've actually read some of this guy's stuff, and I have found it very, very persuasive. It's directly tied to the increase in the amount of learning that's now carried out using what is called educational technology or ed tech, which includes computers and tablets, which first flooded schools when my kids were now in their late-ish 20s to early 30s. They were the first generation of kids getting tablets.
0: It's all that now. It's entirely right. That.
2: The neuroscientist explained that this generation has fallen behind because the human brain was never wired to learn from short clips seen online and brief sentences, reading brief sentences that sum up much larger books and complex ideas. Humans are biologically programmed to learn from other humans and from deep study, not flipping through screens for bullet point summaries. He explained that humans evolved to learn best through real human interaction, face to face. Added that screens disrupt the natural biological processes that build deep understanding, memory, and focus.
0: I don't think this would be a problem if it was happening gradually over 1,000 years or 1,000,000 years, maybe. But it's happening in like 6 months. It went from the old way to the new way. That's because we can't evolve to adjust.
2: Yeah, some of the neuroscience behind this is actually pretty interesting. I remember having a wow moment when, and I think we talked about this on the air, that they pointed out that if you read a book, as opposed to something you're scrolling through, you will have part of your memory is the physical location of that idea on the page. And I thought, oh my God, that's true.
0: That is absolutely true.
2: If I'm trying to remember something I've read, I find it geographically
0: in
2: my brain.
0: I can open up the book and get close to where it was and then eventually find it.
2: Probably remember if it was toward the top or bottom of a page.
0: Whereas I'm reading Ulysses on Kindle and I'm almost done. I haven't got the slightest idea where anything is. I mean, you know.
2: If James Joyce was alive right now, he'd slap the Kindle right out of your hand.
0: And ask me for money. That's a James Joyce detail you might not know. I'll pay you back later, he'd say, and then he wouldn't.
2: You know, a lot of creative geniuses are bums.
0: They are.
2: Yeah. In the U.S., data from the National Assessment of Educational Progress uncovered that when states roll out widespread one-to-one device programs, meaning each student gets their own device, scores often flattened or dropped quickly. Centuries of data have shown that Gen Z has fallen off the path of constant human development. Horvath claimed that the doctor that many teens and young adults were unaware of their struggles and were actually proud of their alleged intelligence. Most of these young people are overconfident about how smart they are. The smarter people think they are. The dumber they actually are, he told the Post.
0: Isn't that Dunning-Kruger?
2: Isn't it? Yeah. What do kids do on computers in real life? They skim. So rather than determining what do we want our children to do and gearing education towards that, we're redefining education to better suit the tool. That's not progress. That's surrender.
0: The other problem with it, I don't know if this plays a role or not, but when I held a book in my hand, like if I had my science book at my desk when I was in eighth grade, On the other side of that page wasn't watching highlights from the basketball game or listening to my favorite album or pictures of naked girls or shopping for a new bike I have my eye on. All that wasn't on the other page if I wanted to turn it. Nope. All I had was my freaking eighth grade science book.
2: Right. Right.
0: I mean, because I struggle with that every single night. I want to read, and then, you know, I grab my phone, I'll just check this real quick, and then, oh, that kind of leads me to that. And I wonder what's going on with this. And then next thing I know, I didn't read.
2: You know, I've re-embraced the physical book because I love, I happen to be a Nook guy, but it's wonderful. Like when you're traveling, oh my gosh, I got half a dozen books I'm really excited to read.
0: The Nook is wonderful as opposed to the physical book, you mean?
2: It's wonderful in terms of convenience.
0: Oh, yeah. God, I'd say.
2: Right. Cause you can have half a dozen books on vacation. Think, you know, I'm in the mood for something sciencey and bingo, I'll read that.
0: Doesn't matter what light level you have.
2: On the other hand, yeah, that's true. That's super handy. On the other hand, I've re-embraced physical books because there's something about their actual existence in the world as opposed to zeros and ones. On a computer.
0: Well, why don't you just blacksmith your own horseshoes too?
2: Will
1: do. What is this? The olden days?
2: I don't know if I can explain it, and I don't think it's an old timey person thing. It's that book is there, and unless my house burns down, it will always be there.
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18: With Town Hall News, I'm Bob Agnew in Washington. President Trump is out today with a major update on the situation with Iran. Here's correspondent Laura Winters.
21: President Trump taking to his Truth Social page with a few new posts about the war in Iran. The president writing in all caps, Iran has requested a meeting. It will take place tomorrow in Doha, exclamation point. Now, earlier, President Trump noting that the price of oil has dropped down to $69 a barrel. The president saying it is heading down and the price is lower than it was prior to the start of the denuclearization of Iran.
18: That is correspondent Laura Winters reporting. The U.S. Supreme Court has ruled 5-4 that the state of Mississippi can count late ballots that arrive after Election Day. The High Court ruling the ballots must be postmarked on or before Election Day and show up within 5 business days. Republicans had hoped the tighter rules would help to ensure election integrity, fearing that the permissiveness of the late ballots may make it easier to cheat. On Wall Street, stocks are booming. Right now, the Dow is up 215 points, the Nasdaq up 356. As the nation celebrates its 250th birthday this coming week, new polling indicates overall pride in the country is actually on the decline.
28: New polling shows that fewer Americans are proud of U.S. achievements. An AP NORC poll finds Americans' pride in the U.S. on several key attributes has dropped since 2017. That includes pride in the nation's military and its political influence around the world. Much of the declining positivity comes from Democrats. Polling suggests they've become increasingly disenchanted with the United States in the years since President Donald Trump was first elected. Despite the drops in pride, most adults living in the U.S. say being an American is extremely or very important to their identity. Hiya Pinjwani, Washington.
18: More on these stories at townhall.com.
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0: study was intended for entertainment purposes only and does not constitute gaming advice of any sort. Passenger traffic making its way through Harry Reid International Airport in May, down 8.4% when compared to the same time last year, but part of that big drop came because May of last year was a near-record month for passenger traffic. The five-month passenger totals are down 6.2% compared to the same time last year, with most of that drop being blamed on Spirit Airlines going out of business back in May. International travel through Reid Airport continued its slump with double-digit declines for Canada's three major air carriers. House hunting? Well, a brand new home here in Las Vegas will cost you nearly $80,000 more than an existing single-family property. A new report from Clever Real Estate has the median price for an existing home here in Southern Nevada at $425,000 and the median sales price for a new build at more than $504,000. That's a $79,000 price gap. New home sales here in Southern Nevada make up 18% of the market. The national average is at 15. 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

Welcome in, everybody, to the Monday edition of the Clay Travis and Buck Sexton Show. Appreciate you being here with me, everyone. Clay is on vacation for this week as well. I think until Thursday. Until Thursday, the team tells me. His new name, Clay the Big Kahuna Travis. He is showing the Hawaiians how to surf. He's picked it up very quickly. Almost as good at surfing as he is at golf, I am told. Some people are saying. But he misses you all, and he will be back very soon. It's just me today. We have a ton of news. It's a little bit unexpected, honestly, because the week before a big holiday weekend, America's 250th, you would generally think things start to slow down. As I always tell you, news is a narrative. For the most part, it is stories that people choose to tell. It's not things that happen in a vacuum that everyone must know. So when the journos go on vacation, there tends to be less stuff talked about. Not here, though. We have a ton to discuss with you. And I want to just lay out some of where we're going today. A couple of, I would say, pretty important Supreme Court, not mega cases, but some pretty important Supreme Court decisions came down today. A little bit of a mixed bag. We did not, unless it happened while I was in the elevator or something, we have not yet gotten the birthright citizenship case coming down, which I am prepared for disappointment on that. I am hoping for a better outcome than I am expecting. But I have a couple of things, including on, can Trump fire deep state bureaucrats at some of these agencies that are both quasi-legislative and quasi-executive, we are told, like the FTC, the Federal Trade Commission. FTC, I might.

0: Dad doesn't actually deal with trade in the sense of like U.S.-China trade. It's really a regulatory body against fraud, which very few people. Well, you guys look at me like I'm crazy. Why am I crazy? Am I crazy? No. Okay. They're looking at me for something else. Maybe I'm just having a good hair day. I'm here with the team in New York. So I am in Momdaniville, and all is, it's very, I got to tell you, the city is bumping. It is perhaps Momdani proof so far, because it is thriving despite some of his idiotic policies, decisions, and all the rest of it. We've also got updates for you on the Iran situation. The Iran situation, which is, you know, it's moving along. I'll share with you what the latest is from the president on that. Let's just say it is not a totally done deal. It is not a totally done deal. Oh, and then the outrage from the left over the weekend. I spent a lot of time on this one. I've really been digging into the temporary protected status, particularly of Haitians, the history of this, what is going on in Haiti today. And our friend, Clay and Buck podcast host, David Rutherford, former Navy SEAL, guy's a combat vet, did some really cool stuff, interesting stuff. He'll be with us in the third hour to talk about why is it that Haiti is a failed state completely run by gangs, where whoever has the most AK-47s and PKMs on the back of pickup trucks is somehow the government. We'll talk to him about that in just a little bit. But I will begin today with some of these Supreme Court decisions, because those just came down. So that goes, we got to put those in the breaking news category. You had in a, should we do the good news first or the bad news first? This is always a, I don't know. I feel like if I go bad news first, some of you might, you know, change the dial or something. I can't have that. I'll give you the good news first. It's a Monday. We got to lead with the sweetener before we get to the sour. The generally speaking, the Supreme Court has ruled that there is a pretty broad authority for the president, in this case, of course, President Trump, to fire people who work in federal agencies. And not just to fire them for cause, to fire them because, as the administration said in some of these cases, they do not align with the priorities of the current administration. Now, this is where things get a little bit muddy, a little bit murky. Well, are these executive branch agencies? Because then, of course, an executive branch appointee should be able to be fired, should be subject to the serving at the pleasure or lack thereof of the president. And in this case, some lower court said, no, how dare you? You can't actually fire people because you don't like what they have done. You can't fire them because this is a 6-3 ruling, by the way. But federal regulators, these are regulatory agencies, including Rebecca Slaughter, who is a commissioner on the Federal Trade Commission. So Trump is allowed to fire her, they said. So that's the good news part of this is there is now clarity that at least a broader subset of the deep state than anticipated, or I should say than allowed by lower courts, is subject to the president's just saying, I don't want you to be running an agency anymore under my administration. The part of this that's a little bit weirder is that the Federal Reserve Governor, Lisa Cook, that one is still, let's just say he's not able to get rid of her quite yet. That one is still in that process of, hold on a second, does she actually work for, is she actually, subject to presidential oversight, presidential jurisdiction? You would think that this would be the case. You would think that this is really straightforward, but sure enough, there are deep state elements that are burrowed in so deep that, for example, the Federal Reserve, it seems to operate almost as its own branch of the government or something. It's the it's not spelled out of the Constitution, but it is almost a fourth branch of government. You can't just come in and fire people from the Federal Reserve. So that's an important case that came down. The one that's disappointing, although that's a partial, you could say that's a partial win. The one that is a bit tougher to handle right now has to do with what is Election Day. So far Trump can't fire the Fed governor so far. But what is Election Day? This is a case that went down by 5-4. It's Watson v. Republican National Committee. And it has to do with can you count ballots in an election if they are actually received by the election authority, the state of Mississippi in this case, up to 5 days after the election? So this was 5-4, and you can guess who was the five for the and who was the four here. Amy Coney Barrett, I believe, wrote for the majority on this one. And what they ended up saying is, yeah, in fact, Election Day just means the decision is made by that day. So if it's postmarked in time, you can count it 5 days later in that election. Now, in the dissent on this one, Justice Alito made the point that from the founding of this nation into the last few decades of the 20th century, having an election on a particular day meant completing ballot collection on that day. This has now extended Election Day to be a multi-day process. The day is not it is done on the day. The day is, did you make your thought process known on that day or before? And then we got 5 days to gather it all together. Now, we can all see why this is a problem, right? This is really about arguing, what does an election day mean? Where does federal preemption come in for election laws? There's some complicated precedent-based analysis of this and all the rest of it. But when push comes to shove, what it really means is, in a close election, there will be days where all of a sudden new ballots can appear, and the Supreme Court, that were not counted initially, 4 or 5 days later, new ballots can show up, and oh, those can tip the election, and we are told that that is supposed to be fine. As you can imagine, the justices on the four side of the 5-4 decision, including Alito, are just saying, you are changing the definition of an election day, which they are. And you are also inviting, through this, the single most destructive thing that can occur to the faith we have in our elections, which is people can just show up with extra ballots to close the gap after they know. Remember, it's a huge advantage if you are trying to cheat, to know that I don't need 50,000 votes, I just need 5,000 votes. Because if you get 50,000 out of nowhere, people might start to check, and it's a little, you know, the scale of the cheating, the gap you have to make up, is critical information for anybody who wants to illicitly tip an election one way or another. Well, now they just got a huge addition to the toolkit, which is, okay, this election for this House seat is, you know, one, the Republican has 35,000 votes, the Democrat has 32,000 votes. We got 5 days, team, to show up with 3,000 more votes. We'll call it 3,213 just to make it seem a little bit odd and, odd numbered. And boom, that's totally valid, totally legit. Supreme Court now says that that is fine. Amy Coney Barrett writing along with the communist wackos in judicial robes. So that's a disappointing one. You will note from my voice, from the way I'm talking about this, that is a disappointing one. And I think election integrity. Now, a lot of people are going to say this might charge up the SAVE Act a bit. We'll see. You know, call Thune's office, send in your letters to his office. Let's see if that happens. But it certainly does raise for people, yet again, there are far too many ways that it's easy to cheat and hard to get caught, and the Supreme Court just gave them another one. So I agree, that's a bit of a bummer. I wish it was not the case, but that is a bit of a bummer. I also am waiting, as everyone else is, before, and I think it will come, well, it will come down this week, for the birthright citizenship case, which I would, if I were a betting man, I would not bet on the reasonable. I would not bet on the rational. I would bet on the political, as in, yeah, even if you're a birth tourist who comes here explicitly to violate our laws. Anyway, I don't want to get ahead of it, though, because I could be wrong. I could be wrong on that one. Maybe the court does the right thing. We'll see. You know, there are people going through life with constant stomach aches and no idea what's causing them. Every meal is a gamble, and the bottle of Tums is just an uncomfortable crutch. Some foods are fine, while others leave us feeling just awful. 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
0: Welcome back into Clay and Buck. As I was saying, some big Supreme Court cases that came down today, and we're still waiting on the birthright citizenship case. People have a lot of questions about these two cases and whether there will be any further implications. I mean, the one thing that comes to mind for those who are saying, oh, what's the big deal? 5 days. Okay, why not 30 days after the election? You can still keep counting ballots. You say, oh, well, as long as they're postmarked, how hard is it to, and this is an actual question, not a rhetorical question. I don't know, how hard is it really to counterfeit a postmark? Probably not that hard. I mean, it's not like counterfeiting bills. I don't think postmarks have quite the security measures in them. But I can say I don't have expertise on this. I've never tried to counterfeit a postmark. So, yeah. That's some of where, but it really, I think, is just more this opens the window. So now we're not going to have the basic regularity of expected of an election day. On the Iran front for a second, because I mentioned this, this is changing really hour by hour. But over the weekend, I can tell you the following. Trump shared this on Truth Social. United States aircraft just struck Iranian missile. This was, again, over the weekend. Just struck Iranian missile and drone storage locations and coastal radar sites for violating the ceasefire agreement again, all caps. It is very possible that they will never learn. There may come a point when we are no longer able to be reasonable and will be forced to militarily complete the job that we very successfully started. If that happens, the Islamic Republic of Iran will no longer exist. They are not. I'm rooting for Trump on this one. I'm rooting for America on this one. But the we're going to make Iran no longer exist is not a threat that in any way concerns them. We've gone way past that kind of, oh, I'm going to hit you so hard. You're going to feel it through next Wednesday or something. That's not doing anything. So we just got to keep this thing on track for our own. Let's just be honest about it. Our own oil and gas and domestic political purposes. Got to keep that oil price low or it's going to be ugly in the midterms. That's really where we are now. I'm not even looking to get too deep into the deal. A ceasefire where neither side has really ceased firing for any length of time is a shaky thing. By the way, Iranian state media also said it has, quote, no choice but to obtain the atomic bomb to remove the military option for the occupation and partitioning of Iran, arguing Iran must absolutely reach nuclear deterrence before current negotiations can be conducted from a correct position. That's from the FARS. That's like their state news agency. So the Iranians are talking tough, too. Like I said, where does this go? Let's just hope the thing stays on some pathway and the gas prices stay low and we won't have to focus on too much of this beyond all of that. You know, what would you do if an intruder broke into your home? This can happen anywhere in the country, as you know. 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
13: Asia Wilson's 30 points and 15 rebounds led the Las Vegas Aces past the sky 107-99 in Chicago yesterday. The defending WNBA champions are off to Brooklyn to take on the New York Liberty in the Commissioner's Cup Championship game tomorrow. The Las Vegas Aviators took 4 of 6 in Sacramento, including yesterday's 6-2 win over the Rivercats. They're back in Summerlin to face the Salt Lake Bees starting tomorrow. One of the Vegas Golden Knights' mantras is always advance, never retreat. Well, BGK fortified their defensive foothold during the NHL draft this weekend by adding 3 defensemen. It did come at a cost, though, as they traded Pavel Dorofeev to the Rangers in exchange for a pair of early round picks. The 7th annual Battle for Vegas charity softball game was held at Las Vegas Ballpark Saturday night. Riley Smith's Golden Knights beat Brock Bauer's Raiders 38-27.
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15: An interesting cobbling together of who wrote on this. Justice Barrett wrote the opinion. Justice Roberts joined her along with Justices Sotomayor, Kagan, and Jackson. So those five stuck together on this. The dissent comes from Justice Alito. Thomas Gorsuch and Kavanaugh join him. And essentially what the majority said is that these federal statutes setting Election Day don't prescribe, or they don't stand in conflict with states that want to say, okay, we have a procedure to count ballots after Election Day. Justice Alito, writing for the dissent, says today's decision is inconsistent with the terms of the Election Day statutes, contemporary election law principles, two centuries of historical practice, and the case law on the question presented. So if you're a state out there that counts ballots after Election Day based on your state law, that state law will stand.
0: Our friend Shannon Bream over at Fox, right as that decision came down this morning, telling everybody, really good overview. She's the best court reporter in the business, doing a great job. And doing a great job, Shannon Bream, some people are saying. And then I think also you could break the recent decisions down into what is the meaning of temporary? We'll talk about the whole Haiti TPS thing coming up. What is the meaning of temporary? Democrats, when it suits them, say temporary means 20 years plus and never ending, which doesn't feel temporary to a lot of us. What is the meaning of in America? That was another decision that came down last week. The Sotomayor, Ketanji Brown Jackson, Kagan wing of the court says in America means, well, in Mexico, but like you want to be in America. You're really close. But that's not in America, is it? Today, unfortunately, Election Day means not the election is concluded on the day in terms of the collection of ballots. It means, you know, mostly, but like we'll take others for a few days. Now, some people are very upset by this. Some people probably a bit less so. I would just say until we have a massive caught red-handed where everyone's clear on what happened, you know, I'll tell you this. People will say, Buck, what about 2020? What about that election fraud? And I'll say, okay, do I believe that there was fraud? Yes. What exactly happened? If I asked 20 of you right now or 10 of you right now, what was the fraud? We would all say there was fraud, but what would the specifics of it be? How was it done? Where was it done? What were the numbers? Until we have, I think, a moment like that where an election is essentially stolen and the people stealing it are caught red-handed and we're all clear on that evidence and there's a Republican in a position to do something about it with the courts, and the courts don't shut it all down. This is starting to feel pretty remote. Then maybe attitudes on this will change, because one of the big challenges that you have on all of this is always going to be, well, there's like some fraud, but there's not that much fraud. There's a little bit of fraud, but it's not that much fraud. Actually, the first thing that they tend to say is there is no fraud. And this is just gaslighting because there are people who are sitting in prison for voting fraud of different kinds, vote fraud of different kinds. So we know that it exists, but they'll say that as sort of a first line of throwing people off. And then they'll say, well, there's not much. And then they'll say, well, there's not enough to change an election. And then they'll say you can't actually prove that there was enough to change that election, even if you, and so on and so forth. Just always changing the goalposts. You know, it's that's the way they do this. But something that I was thinking about over the weekend, just to have a little fun with all of you, which I'd love to do. We're approaching America's 250th, which is exciting. And it's going to be a lot of revelry, American flags, fireworks. Please let the pros handle most of the fireworks, okay? There's always somebody who does something somewhere with it. Usually involves some kind of M80. Okay, be very careful out there with your fireworks. Go to a fireworks show where people are doing this for the most part. I know a lot of you are like, I'm great at fireworks. I got a whole shed full of them. Eh. I'll tell you, I had very limited explosives training in the CIA and a pretty good amount of gun training. The gun stuff, I always felt, and I enjoyed that training. I enjoyed learning and getting better. Explosives always freaked me out, man. And I was, on a scale out of 1 to 10, if 10 is like an EOD, I was like a 1 or a 2. You know, I knew very little, but I was around them, built some explosive stuff. Man, once you've built something with C4 and clacked it off and seen what it can do, you're like, oh. So just be careful with your fireworks, please. Little public safety tip there. That's coming up. But there was another anniversary that just passed. No, not Juneteenth. Of course, we celebrated that. Clay and I celebrated it in our own ways because we did the show that day. You could say we did a quiet Juneteenth celebration, a subtle one. But that is not the celebration that I have in mind. That is actually not the commemoration that is in the forefront, if you will. It is the 2-year anniversary of the greatest presidential debate maybe of all time, certainly the most memorable, and I think the one that had the greatest impact. You'll recall it was on June 27th, year of our Lord 2024, that this moment on live national television occurred. And so over the weekend, we commemorated the 2-year play. Cut two, please.
4: Making sure that we continue to strengthen our healthcare system, making sure that we're able to make every single solitary person eligible for what I've been able to do with the dealing with everything we have to do with. Look, if we finally beat Medicare.
5: Thank you, President Biden. President Trump
6: was right. He did beat Medicare. He beat it to death.
0: And in that moment, President Trump essentially sealed his second term. We knew at that point. I was watching that live as it happened. And I don't think we should ever, we should commemorate this, because you will see as we go forward into this midterm, the Democrats will say a lot of things as a party about Republicans. I think they will lie. They will smear. They will slander. Will they apologize? Will there be one moment where any Democrat of any standing looks at the American people and says, you know what was really wrong? When we had a president with clear dementia who was not mentally of capacity, not of sound mind, truly not of sound mind to be president, and we all just chose to lie about it. And we all chose to cover it up. We, meaning the Democrat Party, their allies in the media, the NGO industrial complex, the purple-haired nose ring ladies who are always unhappy about everything. They all chose to cover this up. And then they got their comeuppance all at once 2 years ago, almost to the day. It was over. It was a Saturday. This past Saturday was technically the June 27th, so we weren't on the air for it. But I wanted to commemorate it. The most important presidential debate, the only presidential debate that has ever caused not just a contender, but a sitting president to no longer be an actual nominee for the presidency. I mean, you've never seen anything like this before. And I'm going to tell you, there aren't that many moments where you get to really revel, where you get to, as I say, joyride in the wreckage of Democrat hopes and dreams, quite the way we did on that night. It was honestly a near religious experience. It was incredible. I drove home with my wife after watching the debate, and we turned on the live stream, not of Fox. I don't need to know what Fox thinks about it, because Fox thought about it, what I thought about it, and you thought about it. I don't need to hear that, right? No. That's not the pro move. The pro move in a moment like this is to turn on the home team media for the communists, to go right over to MSNBC and CNN and just, what was Conan's line? Hear the lamentations of their women. Well, this was like hear the lamentations of Chris Hayes. This was going over to MSNBC to watch the tears flow down from Don Lemon and Anderson Cooper and all the rest of them. This was, oh, Joe Scarborough, too. We have the montage, right? Which one is the montage? We have, listen to this incredible montage from that 24-hour news cycle after Biden's massive disaster debate.
7: There is a deep, a wide, and a very aggressive panic in the Democratic Party.
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9: They're in a, I won't say a full-fledged panic, but it's getting there.
12: The party is in full-blown panic mode.
13: That was painful. He didn't do well at all.
25: I don't think we should sugarcoat this. This was not the debate performance that the Biden campaign team wanted.
26: Joe Biden had one thing he had to do tonight, and he didn't do it.
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28: Is that how he is every day?
29: Tragically did not rise to the occasion last night.
30: There are going to be discussions about whether he should continue.
31: Whether or not Biden can effectively go on with this campaign.
32: Calls to replace him at the top of the ticket are getting even louder.
33: Well, it's not just panic, it's pain of what we saw tonight.
34: I can't overstate the degree of freakout about what they were seeing.
35: This is the last chance for Democrats to decide whether this man we've known and loved for a very long time is up to the task.
0: Can I just tell you something? Notice the, not just the sort of melodramatic nature of this, but also the feigned shock. They all knew. Everybody knew, because I knew and you knew and we were saying it every day for years. But now it became too much. Now it's like he really got caught and there was no way around it. And good old Joe Scarborough, whose show, as you know, I was watching leading up to that 2024 election. I was watching that show regularly. I mean, I was probably a top viewer. I don't know if anyone was watching more Morning Joe than I was. Because they were telling us about the end of the Republic and the rise of Nazism if Trump won every day, every day. But they also told us, again, this is like great moments in basketball history where they show you the coolest dunks or, you know, the greatest like long touchdowns. I just wanted us all to enjoy this together. 2 years ago was one of the greatest moments in American politics in my lifetime because the jerks, the liars, the frauds and the fakers all got a giant pie slammed in their face simultaneously, courtesy of stumbling, mumbling Joe Biden. That was what happened. It was a beautiful moment for truth and justice and America. Overall, a beautiful moment. And never shall we forget that Joe Scarborough, just a few months before that event, and as you know, I was a Morning Joe super fan. He said this about 81-year-old Joe Scarborough. Play three.
36: Start your tape right now because I'm about to tell you the truth. And F you if you can't handle the truth. This version of Biden, intellectually, analytically, is the best Biden ever. Not a close second. And I've known him for years. The Brzezinskis have known him for 50 years. If it weren't the truth, I wouldn't say it.
0: I will tell you this. That goes down as one of the biggest own goals and the most appallingly, condescendingly, just blatantly dishonest. One of the biggest, most absurd lies ever told by anyone in media at any time. I mean, that goes up there with like the Russia collusion hoaxers. That goes up there with the Bush National Guard documents and Dan Rather. This goes in the pantheon of journo fakery. This gets its own statue. And it was 2 years ago, almost to the day. Why am I talking about it now? One, because it's just so fun. All these people who sneer at you and me and pretend that people like Gavin Newsom are honest and patriotic and care about the Republic and blah, blah, blah. And Kamala Harris is up for the job. Oh, yeah, Kamala's really smart. Everyone loves Kamala. They don't believe any of this. They will say anything for power. They will openly humiliate themselves in front of anybody with an IQ over 60 and just the least bit of accountability and wisdom. They will say anything. And this Biden moment 2 years ago was proof of that beyond any doubt. And all at once, all of a sudden, the crazy ancient emperor was dancing around the street naked with no clothing on. And everyone's like, oh, wow, the naked guy doesn't have any clothes on. What a shock. And I'm sorry, that's an image that I can't wipe from your mind now. Naked Biden dancing. I'm sorry. I was just trying to do the metaphor thing and it got a little crazy. When July arrives on Wednesday, it is the kickoff of National Grilling Month. 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
0: All right, welcome back in here to Clay and Buck. And we've got a bunch of calls. Let's do the calls thing now. Let's see here. Bob in Louisiana. What's going on, Bob?
14: Good morning. How are you, sir?
0: I'm great, sir. Thank you for calling.
14: Terrific. This morning's discussion, I think, and also when I heard the beginning or the first interpretation of what happened today at SCOTUS, I was reminded of something that Solon said. And I think it's very important for us all Americans, to know this and to be very concerned about it, because Stalin said, those who vote decide nothing. Those who count the vote decide everything. We've got to be very careful about what's happening in our country and what we're allowing to happen with our vote.
0: So, Bob, can I give you a... One, I agree with the sentiment. Two, as somebody who's read a few Stalin biographies, that's actually a misattribution. Stalin never said that in the historical record. The closest thing to it comes from the memoirs of his former secretary, Boris Bazanov, that Stalin said at a Communist Party meeting, I consider it completely unimportant who in the party will vote or how, but what is extraordinarily important is who will count the votes. So it's not really an exact quote, and the sourcing is a little sketch.
1: Speaking truth and having fun. Clay Travis and Buck Sexton.
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12: 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The MC is Kennedy from Fox News, with speakers Steve Forbes, Glenn Beck, Adam Carolla, John Mackey, and celebrity actors Rob Schneider and Dean Cain. 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
16: Here's this hour at Town Hall. I'm Bob Agnew in Washington. Iran again launched drone and missile attacks targeting Bahrain and Kuwait on Sunday. That followed new U.S. airstrikes against the Islamic Republic, and something is threatening to now a complete halt in negotiations to end the war in Washington as they continue their attacks. Efforts to reopen the Strait of Hormuz without Iran's oversight has sparked days of crossfire. The U.S. Supreme Court has issued a ruling on one of the most consequential election laws cases in years, a challenge that could eliminate the grace periods more than a dozen states use to count mail-in ballots that arrive after Election Day. We get more from correspondent Bernie Bennett.
17: In the 5-4 majority opinion, the sharply divided court ruled that the federal Election Day statutes do not preempt a Mississippi law that allows mail-in ballots to be counted after the Election Day. The Mississippi law allows mail-in ballots, as long as they're postmarked by and received within 5 days of Election Day, an allowance the court said in its Monday opinion is within the rights afforded to states by the Constitution. The Supreme Court heard oral arguments in March. They have 5 more majority cases to rule on this week, including birthright citizenship. Bernie Bennett, Washington.
16: More than 1,400 people already confirmed dead, and now an aftershock in Venezuela, several days after last week's twin powerful earthquakes.
18: A strong aftershock has jolted Venezuela following last week's devastating earthquakes. The new tremor measured 4.6 on the Richter scale near Caraballeda on the Caribbean coast. Authorities said there were no immediate reports of damage. However, the aftershock sent residents in Caracas into the streets. So far, at least 1,450 people have died from the twin quakes, according to the government, which is facing criticism for its response. Rescuers are continuing to search for survivors, with over 2,600 rescue workers from around the world assisting in the effort. I'm Karen Shamas.
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20: 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Casinos.com ranks 2 off-strip casinos among the luckiest in the country. That study, which analyzed more than 830,000 TripAdvisor reviews from 108 casinos across the U.S., ranked the South Point 3rd, the Palms 10th. No Las Vegas Strip properties made the top 10. In fact, the study ranked 5 Strip resorts, Caesars Palace, Mandalay Bay, Excalibur, Bellagio, and Luxor, as the bottom 5 on that list. Caesars.com adds that the

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0: Second hour of Clay and Buck kicks off now. We're joined by our friend David Rutherford, former Navy SEAL. He is a host the host of the David Rutherford Show on the Clay and Buck podcast network. Rut, it's been a moment. Great to see you, my friend. Good to talk to you.
1: My brother, I can't even begin to tell you how much I love hearing and seeing you on the air, bro.
0: I'm so glad you're enjoying the show. Some people are saying they love the Rut Show. They're really enjoying, really loving it. Numbers growing every month.
1: Very beautiful.
0: It's beautiful. The Rutherford Show is a beautiful show. It's beautiful. Believe me. So let's talk about this for a second here, because I'm going to get into sort of more of the TPS, temporary protected status stuff, the legal DHS side of the equation. But over the weekend, Rut, I'm sure you saw this, and you and I were going back and forth a little, so I know we talked about it somewhat. There's this, but they can't go back to Haiti. It's such a mess over there. What is going on in Haiti? It's not that far away. It's the second oldest democracy in the Western Hemisphere. It's in the Caribbean, shares an island with the Dominican Republic, and wow, it is one of the most messed up places in the world right now.
1: Yeah, you're 100% right, Buck. It has descended into pretty much a controlled chaos, but not by the government that's in power right now, or the transitory government or semi-permanent government, whatever you want to call it. It's by this gang which is kind of core populated of two rival games that have come together called Viv and some. And what's fascinating to me, and I have a huge passion for Haiti. I did my first missionary trip down to Haiti in 06, where we were building a church down there and really wanted to get a lay of land. And I had this wonderful guide, a guy that had grown up there, was his great grandfather was a part of the original Declaration of Independence there. And so this guy had a deep connection and really gave me this huge overview of the country. And we did this great mission trip. It was beautiful. Loved the people. Then also I contributed during the earthquake, Lynn University in Boca Raton had a bunch of students that were trapped there. And I did some advising for their board of trustees and the president, and really tried to help coordinate some responsive people, guys that I knew from the teams. And so I've got a passion for Haiti. I love Haitian people. I love the culture. The problem is they have not really had a strong government for pretty much going on since

0: 94, I would say, when Duvalier or Astrid, Aristide.
1: That's Baby Doc, ousted. Right? Or is it Aristide? Which one of those guys?
0: Aristide. Baby Doc was Duvalier in the 50s that came in, was a tyrant, right? And people need to understand our military has been involved down there for a considerable amount of time. In particular, when Aristide was ousted from 91 to 94, we had like 20,000 Marines and military personnel down there. So we have a long history of integrating with Haitian politics and problems.
1: It's remarkable, Dave. When I was doing the research over the weekend, just looking into what's going on there, it really does have echoes of like Somalia in the 90s or some of the West African states like Sierra Leone and Liberia also around that period, where there was just complete anarchic like collapse into these warlordism, and that's happening right now there, to the degree that now the Haitian police are doing lethal drone. I mean, tell everybody about this. There are lethal drone strikes happening in Haiti right now against some of these gang leaders, essentially, because they're so entrenched. They have so much security that we're like flying lethal. Some people are saying someone's flying lethal drone strikes against these guys.
0: Well, you got to understand the magnitude of carnage that's taken place between these gang fights and these rivals. It was the G9, and then there's another major gang, and they've kind of come before. Everybody remembers a few years back, the head of the gang, his nickname was Barbecue, right? And they thought he was a cannibal and eating people. And
1: lighting them on fire, obviously, hence the barbecue.
0: Right. Yeah. 100%. And so there's rough estimates are about 16,000 civilians have been killed or murdered, untold tens of thousands of sexual assaults. Sexual crimes are one of the highest down there in all of the region. And so what you have is you now have this rival gang that controls about 90% of Port-au-Prince, and pretty much all the rest of Haiti is rural areas, right? Certain areas were once port-based and had like Reynolds, American company Reynolds of Reynolds Wrap and all that, used to have a facility down there. All of that has gone away, right? All of the ability to supply these regions are gone. There's taxes on every major road. And some of the estimates in the research out there is that there's been somewhere between 60 and $70 million of basically loan sharking that's taking place, where taxing regular people that are selling food on the streets, regular people trying to move from one place to the other. Well, now that taxes has gone from common people all the way up to the elites, and people are having to pay basically gangs to protect them from themselves.
1: So it's extortion. It's, like there's a massive extortion ring going on where they're just,
0: right.
1: Yeah.
0: That's right. And so what I think, you know, and what the funny thing is, you talk about the drone strikes for years and years and years. Haitian government officials have tried to employ outside contractors. I actually have a buddy that I served with in the SEAL teams, Chris Osman, that got wrapped up back in 19 because he and a couple other guys were on the streets. They had no license plates. Some police officers stopped them. They had a bunch of ARs and guns. And it was this huge ordeal, and you know, all the headlines were mercenaries in Haiti taking over and all this stuff. And the reality is Haiti is built on a grift and a corruption political platform that goes all the way back, really, probably you could say to the 1950s, when Papa Doc really implemented this type of corruption extortion programs. Now, you also got to understand that Haiti is also a very strategic point for bringing illegal contraband into the United States, i.e. the cartels, different drugs, cannabis.
1: Cocaine and cannabis, cocaine. Right? Weed and coke, right, are the two big things.
0: That's the big ones. And then there's also a huge component, which a lot of people don't know, is human trafficking is massive in Haiti. It's one of the biggest problems that they have. So what you have is you have a collapse in basically law and order. And so what is taking place is they're trying to figure out how to come in. Now, the UN just recently said, hey, we're going to start. They approved a Kenyan force to go in a little while ago. But if you're familiar with any type of UN former forces going in. They are historically ripe with corruption, their own abuses, their own sexual abuses, their own problems. There was a force that went in there before that actually there was a cholera outbreak because
1: oh, that was the Nepalese stabilization the force, Nepalese. I think. Yeah.
0: Right, right. So in my mind, really the only way we bring some order back to this is we get another 5,000 Marines or 10,000 Marines and we go, we reestablish order like we did in 1991.
1: I mean, I look at this because obviously, Rutt, that was my next question for you. And you've been involved in, you know, very sketchy places. And as a SEAL, you've seen some things. Is Haiti, in terms of just the infrastructure and the corruption, would you say is it the most dysfunctional? You've been in Afghanistan, you've been in a whole bunch of places.
0: I'd say it's in the top five in the world for sure, which is just fascinating to me because just 2 years ago, I was working with a friend of mine that had a security company that was actively trying to work with the Dominican Republic to generate broader security for their border, talking about drone implementation, border security training, port security training. And all of this was designed to really help quell the impending and total collapse of the Haitian political and social infrastructures.
1: So you've had, for example, guys, we're speaking to David Rutherford. If you're not already a listener to the David Rutherford Show on the Clay and Buck Podcast Network, got to go check it out. Rutter's the man. You'll love the show. The miracle, really, in a sense, of El Salvador and the turnaround there in crime. Because Haiti is also now one of, on a per capita, first of all, the counting is way off, right? I mean, you mentioned 16,000. There are so many people being murdered that they're estimating because, you know, who really knows how many people are being murdered given the, it's a failed state. But El Salvador managed to go from a top five per capita murder nation state to, like, one of the safest. It might even be per capita now the safest in the. I mean, it's among, you know, you might as well be in Aruba if you're in El Salvador. It's that kind of. It's crazy, crazy safe. And they did it by just having an absolute mandate from the top down. If you're involved in a gang, we are locking you up. If you fight back, we are shooting you. Like, that is it. Is that, you know, to me, you talk about like a stabilization force with Marines. If you don't take the bad actors off the battlefield, which feels more like a special operations mission, isn't it just kind of wait and see again? I mean, how could we really clean this thing up if we were going to clean it up?
0: I think you're 100% correct. The problem in Haiti is finding the singular politician that the full force of the Western, of our hemisphere, Central South America, whatever you want to, whoever's going to be a partner in this type of thing, to be able to find that one person who's not intimately corrupt, you know, through their familial connections, through their gang relations, through whatever, you know, that's the challenge. And the other aspect is that, you know, much like many other failed states, including, you know, let's call border towns of Mexico that end up going to recruit youth. You know, they estimate because most schools have collapsed in the entire country. So there's no kids going to school. So now they have this infinite line of recruiting. So you're talking all the way down from little kids all the way up to elderly people, everybody in between that's somehow affiliated with this gang, these gang networks. And then the political corruption that's probably using a lot of these gangs to try and manipulate their power or consolidation of power in their particular region.
1: It's basically, we're talking about government. Like essentially child, this is what I thought of West Africa, by the way, in the 90s, child soldiers, right? I mean, they're putting AKs in the hands of 12 and 13 year olds.
0: 100%. I just saw a guy on X yesterday that did this great piece, this commentary basically saying like Haiti is the new Blood Meridian, right? That's the concept. It's this failed state where you have, you know, barbecue is considered this leader, and you know, and it's the same old stuff, you know, as a derivative of what you talked about in your incredible book. You know, it's these corrupt criminals who are projecting this Marxist ideology of going against the corrupt colonialist elites. Always,
1: I was just gonna say, Rutt, that's such an important point you bring up there. It's that the gangs that are looting, raping, destroying, and doing all the worst imaginable things have now actually made inroads with the general population saying, oh, but we're protecting you against the elites.
0: That's right. That's right. And that's the way it always is. You've seen it a million times. So to go back to that question, yeah. So first thing, you know, you get in, you know, 5 to 10,000 UN people and see what if they can do it. Then immediately bring in 5,000 Marines. Then you bring in, you know, contractors, private securities to be able to secure the court system, to secure the government place, because like all these government buildings are can't be in use, like all these different things. Like there's no functional way without the threat of your life. I mean, the assassination of their prime minister took place, what, just a few years ago, you know, and that's the reality of the situation. So you have to do something. Then it comes in. It's like, all right, who do you hire to build these supermax prisons in order to house the top 3,000 criminals permanently in these places? That's the kind of endeavor. This is a $20 billion operation just to kind of secure and get this place back to where there might be some functional society.
1: It's a big mess. We'll see what happens. Dave Rutherford, Dave Rutherford Show. Guys, go check it out. Rut, great to talk to you.
0: Great to see you, Buck. God bless you, buddy.
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1: Welcome back in here to Clay and Buck. So we were just talking to Dave Rutherford about the situation on the ground in Haiti, which is a complete and total mess. In fact, soil erosion, speaking of on the ground, is an enormous problem there. A whole other thing. And then the earthquake, and Haiti's been through some very rough stuff. But temporary means temporary, and people live there. And Port-au-Prince has over 1 million people living there right now. And it is a country. It has sovereignty. It has, I believe, even their World Cup team was in the, wasn't Haiti in the World Cup? Did they make it? Am I thinking? Iran was in the World Cup, which was interesting. We're kind of bombing a country that's also sent their soccer team here to hang out with us. That was a little unique. I thought Haiti was in the World Cup. Maybe I'm wrong. But anyway, it is a country. It is functioning, and people can go back there and live, because a lot of people do live there. It is a mess, but they can help make it not a mess. Here is the Secretary of DHS, Mark Wayne Mullen. Play clip 12.
16: Either try to fill out the paperwork and be here underneath a permanent status, or we'll help you get back to your country. We'll actually give you a plane ticket plus roughly $2,100 to help you reestablish when you get there. But temporary protective status, according to the courts and in its name itself, is not permanent status.
1: Okay, he got the last part of that right, but there was a moment there, and I'm not the only one who noticed it, where Secretary Mullen seemed to be encouraging people who are Haitians covered under the now withdrawn TPS to apply for other visas and things to stay, and that's not what we voted for. That's not what the promise of the administration is. They had temporary status. It is now time to return home. And helping them as a matter of just the, you could say, the humanitarian aspect of helping people just hit the ground running, but also because it's probably far less expensive than having to go through the whole deportation process, so it saves the taxpayer money. That's all fine. But no, we don't want them. We don't want 350,000. That's a huge number of people. We don't want 350,000 people to all now try to gum up the courts with, oh, but I should be able to stay because of this thing or that thing. Or no, Secretary Mullen, It is time for them to go. It is time for mass deportations. If that does not happen now, if that is not occurring in the second half of Trump's second term, when is it going to occur? 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
20: One of the Vegas Golden Knights' mantras is always advance, never retreat. Well, BGK fortified their defensive foothold during the NHL draft this weekend by adding three defensemen. It did come at a cost, though, as they traded Pavel Dorofeev to the Rangers in exchange for a pair of early round picks. The 7th annual Battle for Vegas charity softball game was held at Las Vegas Ballpark Saturday night. Riley Smith's Golden Knights beat Brock Bauer's Raiders 38-27. Asia Wilson's 30 points and 15 rebounds led the Las Vegas Aces past the sky 107-99 in Chicago yesterday. The defending WNBA champions are off to Brooklyn to take on the New York Liberty in the Commissioner's Cup Championship game tomorrow. The Las Vegas Aviators took 4 of 6 in Sacramento, including yesterday's 6-2 win over the Rivercats. They're back in Summerlin to face the Salt Lake Bees starting tomorrow.
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9: All right, Clay and Buck, going right now. Thanks for being here. Chuck in Columbus, Georgia, welcome.
10: Yes, sir. Hey, I served 6 months in Haiti. I've also was an advisor in Iraq, Afghanistan, fought in Panama. Haiti left me with a feeling of the most unfixable place I've ever served. And solving that problem, I mean, it's just a broken culture and a hard place to be.
9: What, now, give us a little more, like, why, if you said you're in Iraq or in Afghanistan, why was Haiti more hopeless than those places? Because those are pretty rough spots.
10: It's a little strange. Any place I've been where it seemed like the French or the ones that settled it are always a little bit more chaotic than where the British were. But that's Haiti just didn't seem to have the infrastructure, the community structure. In Iraq, Afghanistan, there's like a tribal government,
9: right,
10: that operates with inside the government, that even when the government collapses, the tribe succeeds. I didn't see that in Haiti. It was just kind of a free-for-all.
9: Thanks. Thanks very much. First of all, thanks for your service as a lieutenant colonel, retired lieutenant colonel. Thanks for calling in and sharing your experience there. This is important. We've been trying to fix Haiti for decades, 30-plus years. We, meaning the United States, the United Nations, you know, this. You would think that this should be a situation that the UN, UN Security Council, all the stuff could be, useful. The UN has been a disaster. A disaster. Isn't this what it's supposed to be good at? Providing stability and reconstruction and all these different nations. Does anyone think that this Kenyan stabilization force, which, as I have now read, is at a tiny percent of the promised manpower, doesn't have the training, doesn't have the, you know, eventually what you need to fix a place like Haiti is you need good guys with guns who are willing to risk their lives to say, you're coming with me or I'm shooting you to the bad guys. That's really what it is. And now let me be clear. I'm not saying that that should be Americans at all. I'm just saying that's what it's going to take. You need to have the good guys have a monopoly, or reestablish, I should say, a monopoly of force, of violence in the name of the state. Otherwise, you just have anarchy in the Caribbean, which is what you got going on right now. It's Mad Max style stuff there. And the more you read about it, I mean, just the crazier it is. And there's just no hope for the economy. There's no hope. People talk about having an election. How can you have a free and fair election in a place where gangs are stealing money from all of the actual businesses that exist, taking tolls from people, kidnapping people for ransom, and threatening to gang rape the, you know, wives or relatives of government rivals who are trying to reestablish order? And threats they followed up on, by the way. I mean, how do you establish any government control in a place like that? So I understand why a lot of Haitians in this country, and they are Haitians, they are not Haitian Americans, they were here on a temporary, we're being nice situation, and now it's time for them to go back. I understand why they're apprehensive, but it's time to help rebuild Haiti. Time for them to be a part of the solution. I mean, Haiti has had extreme deforestation, by the way. That doesn't sound like a big deal, but those of you who understand ecology and agriculture and the environment know that they've basically cut down all the trees because it's so poor that they still use wood for like cooking and for basic household needs. And so the subsistence farmers have just cleared hillsides entirely of trees. And so then you get all this erosion because without the roots there, and you have nothing really holding the land together. And the farming techniques there, you know, they've completely, you know, they've messed up. Obviously, I'm not an agriculture guy, but I just know that they've messed a lot of, you know, how to farm. I don't know how to farm, but I read about farming. They've messed that up too. So they've turned the arable land is no longer essentially arable. It is an absolute, I mean, it's a disaster. The whole place is a disaster. According to MS Now, this is cut 11, guys. I thought this really is pretty remarkable. How is this affected, meaning the Haitian temporary diaspora into a place like the United States? How has it affected, say, Springfield, Ohio? Play 11.
11: Of the 350,000 Haitians in the United States with TPS, a little over 10,000, close to 15,000 live here in Springfield. The population of Springfield is about 58,000. So with this decision from the Supreme Court, 20% of this community in Ohio overnight has lost their status. That is going to have huge ramifications for the community as a whole.
9: No, they've actually regained their status as Haitian nationals. You know, it's all about the framing of this, right? They're here in a temporary. Imagine if somebody came here on a tourist visa, which people do, and then they said, well, you're making me go home. You're taking away my status. Like, no, your status was to be here as a tourist. That was your status. Your status is now over. Now you go home to your country. It was temporary protected status. It is temporary. And they can fight, and, you know, the Democrats, look, what the Democrats want is, as we know, as much, and they are very explicit about this, as much non-white migration to the United States as possible, because they view that as inherently advantageous demographically for a big state, big government, big welfare party, which is what the Democrat Party is. And also a central ethos of the Democrat Party is the embrace of the anti-colonial, anti-white, and as we're seeing, anti-Israeli part of the left, of the socialist communist left, which we're going to talk more about here in a few minutes as well. But just take a beat with me for a second. 20% of Springfield, 2-0, 1 in 5 people walking around the streets of Springfield, according to MS Now, according to people who want them all to stay, are Haitians here on temporary protected status? I have to wonder, did the people of Springfield get asked if this was the way this was supposed to go? And what is that like for that community? Now, keep in mind, it's clear that these are not individuals who were brought in. By definition, they were not brought in because they are so skilled. They're going to add to the economy. They're going to. And, you know, this is where you have to make decisions. And their decisions not based on the triumph of empathy over reason. I get it. If I were a Haitian and I had been in America for years, I would want to stay here, too. But if we don't enforce our immigration laws, we're not going to have an America anymore. And everyone has realized this. They've realized this after 10 million illegals coming in under 4 years of Biden, plus all the illegals who came in before that, including under Trump and under Obama and under Bush, and going all the way back to Reagan's amnesty, which was a huge mistake. And Reagan was a great president, but he made a huge mistake on the amnesty. So this is where we are. We have to have laws or else we cease to be America. And that includes immigration laws. But don't tell that to clowns like former Ohio governor. We're just talking about Springfield, Ohio. This is John Kasich, who I have to tell you I've interviewed him a couple times before. He's a jerk. Everyone just kind of knows he's just a jerk. He's one of the most widely, you know, I always tell the truth about this stuff to the degree that I can. One of the most widely disliked Republicans by people that have been in Republican politics a long time that I've ever come on. I will tell you, I have never met a person who was like, you know, who's a really good dude? John Kasich. Like, you know, there are people who, for example, love Ted Cruz, and there are people who hate Ted Cruz. You know, a lot of you, I think, love Ted Cruz. But, you know, there's some people on the right who, I mean, you've seen some prominent podcasters and stuff going after him lately. You know, I like Ted, but, you know, some people don't like Ted. You know what I mean? It's like a little bit of a take it or leave it situation. Some people, not fans. I've never met anybody who liked Kasich. I'm just telling you, never once. I've been doing this 15 years now. So maybe that's just my preamble for you of... here is Kasich saying that Congress should take this temporary thing and just keep it going. Just keep it going. Play.
12: The Supreme Court decision has said that Haitians are going to have to be removed from Springfield, Ohio. I guess I understand that. But there is an opportunity for the Congress to extend temporary protection status because things in Haiti are just deteriorating, and sending people back there with their families to me is just crazy. I wish the Congress would extend this for the Haitians. But if not, they'll say that that's the law. And to quote somebody, a figure from a Charles Dickens novel, if that's the law, then the law is an ass.
9: He's an ass, actually. He's a jerk, and it's very easy to say this. But then what you're also saying is everybody, the millions of people who have tried to come into this country legally... are chumps, the people who have done the right thing, the people who waited in line. We could take calls for the whole 3 hours here of legal immigrants to America who just want to call in and say how offensive it is to them, to you, who did it the way that you're supposed to do it, that America's laws and constitution and America's people ask you to do it, to join our family of Americans legally. That now there are all these people that just, they're just gaming the system. They're lying. They want to stay forever. They want to do all this stuff. And we cease to be America at some point. And we're approaching that point, I might add, if we don't stop this stuff. That's what is so, we have actually stretched this now to the breaking point. You cannot take 10 million people in over 4 years who are overwhelmingly going to go onto welfare and demand more of it and think that you're going to have the country that we all know. It is also fair to ask, I think we should start to ask, like, what is wrong with Haiti? I when I say what is wrong, like, how did we get to this place? How did they get to this place, actually? I think there's some lessons from this. But it's a long story. As you know, the Haitian Revolution, the overthrow, back when it was Saint-Domingue, the overthrow of it as a slave colony, a colony with slavery, was a bloody, bloody thing. It was not a peaceful, hey, we're going to find a nice way through this. So there were massacres of thousands and thousands of people that occurred as part of that. Now, I'm not, you know, it's a different thing that we're talking about the American Revolution. Yes, there were atrocities against civilians. I'm actually reading a very good biography of Samuel Adams right now. I just started it, but I'll tell you more about it as I get through. You know, there were war crimes, I should say, against civilians in the American Revolution. But you didn't really have wholesale massacre. You didn't have wholesale massacres for the most part of, like, just innocents and civilians, women and children. You did have that in the Haitian overthrow of the government, the French government that was there. So, yeah. It's been a democracy for over 200 years, second oldest democracy in the Western Hemisphere after America. And somehow the place is an absolute catastrophe and has been for a very long time. It's on the same landmass as the Dominican Republic, which is a place I've been on vacation. I bet all of you guys have probably been to the DR on vacation, right? I got plenty of Dominican friends here in New York. Dominican Republic's a nice place. You know, it's got some third world poverty stuff going on too, but some beautiful places, beautiful beaches. It's a nice country. You know, it's not a rich country, but it has its bright spots and a lot of good things to celebrate about it, right? In the Dominican Day parade here, a lot of people very proud. Same island as Haiti. In fact, Haiti, I thought this was really interesting. Haiti does not do birthright citizenship. You must, to be a Haitian, you must have a Haitian-born mother or father to be a Haitian. So if you're like, you're flying there, you go there for a while. I'm not saying this happens a lot, but, and you know, the Dominican Republic also used to have a situation where you actually did have birthright citizenship. Meaning if you were born there, you get a Dominican passport, you're Dominican, full stop. They changed it in 2010. You know why? Because Haiti, which doesn't have birthright citizenship, was sending so many people to the Dominican Republic to be born there for Dominican citizenship, the Dominicans were like, you know what, we got to put a stop to this. Isn't that interesting? So is it about what people want in the moment, or is it about some greater principle? We'll continue to talk about it. Born on America's Day of 9/11, the Tunnel to Towers Foundation has been helping America's heroes ever since. Heroes like Detective Victor Vargas. He dedicated his life to service. He was a U.S. Air Force veteran who later became a detective in New York City. After the 9/11 attacks, Victor joined the search and recovery efforts at Ground Zero. It was a selfless act that would later cost him his life. In this 25th anniversary year of 9/11, we continue to see the toll that day is taking on heroes and their families. Victor fought pancreatic cancer with courage, leaving behind his wife, Adriana, and their four children. Tunnel to Towers honored Victor by paying off the Vargas family's mortgage. 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
9: Dive into some calls here. First up, John in Georgia. John, tell us what you've got for us.
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17: I can tell you I've traveled all over the world. I've been to all the garden spots, Somalia, Libya, you know, great, you know, wonderful, beautiful resort communities. Haiti is without a question the worst place I've ever had to go in my life. And it's to do, I think, with a lot of what an earlier caller said about the culture is broken. Yeah. The people as a culture don't understand things like hygiene or straight lines. If you're walking down a street in a village and you think it's muddy, it's not mud.
9: Oh,
17: they just
9: I've experienced that before in places. Yeah,
17: they just stop and do it right there.
9: Yeah,
17: in the middle of the conversation. And it, so it's, you know, it's sad. And is there a fix for it? I don't know.
9: Well, the only way to fix it would be to do things that the people who are demanding a fix would then say is terrible, I think, John. That's what I was getting at before with Rutt. Wait, thanks for calling in, man. Which is, you'd have to have people willing to go in there and shed the blood of those who are predatory against other Haitians, and then build everything. You know, they would say it's like, you know, paternalistic, a white man's burden, it's colonialism, it's all, they would start to say all these things about it, and you say, well, hold on a second, are we helping? We're trying to help, right? This is why it just continues as it is.
13: Speaking truth and having fun. Clay Travis and Buck Sexton.
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23: News this hour at Town Hall. I'm Bob Agnew in Washington. Wildfires are proving to be deadly in western states. 3 firefighters perished over the weekend. 2 were injured battling blazes on the Colorado-Utah border. In Beaver, Utah, fire spokesperson Alyssa Mason says they're hoping for a shift in the wind.
24: If a shift goes the right way for us, it could push the fire back in on itself, and that would be great because there isn't much fuel left for it to kind of burn. But if it changes it and it decides to go a new direction, that could push it kind of in a direction away from some of our containment lines we've been working on the last couple days.
23: Wildfire activity has intensified in recent years across the western U.S. due to hot, dry, and windy weather. With the window for finding survivors shrinking fast, Venezuelans still scrambling to try and rescue people who may be trapped in the rubble from last week's dual earthquakes. There was another aftershock, 4.6 in magnitude. SRN News and our parent company, Salem Media, are partnering with Christian nonprofit Food for the Poor to rush emergency aid to victims of the tragedy. Listeners wanting to help can find an online banner at the top of our website at srnnews.com. The Supreme Court is releasing major decisions today ahead of the summer recess. One of them involved a ruling on mail-in ballots.
25: The Supreme Court upholding a state law in Mississippi allowing mail-in ballots postmarked by Election Day to be received and still counted up to 5 business days later. Now, this comes as President Trump is pushing for even tighter restrictions when it comes to mail-in voting and mail-in ballots as he promotes his Save America Act.
23: That's Laura Winters reporting. American pride is wavering as the country approaches its 250th birthday. A new Gallup poll finds 33% of those surveyed are extremely proud to be an American, but the breakdown falls along party lines. 70% of Republicans say they're extremely proud, only 14% of Democrats. More from townhall.com.
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2: 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If you want to get lucky, you might want to check out a couple of Las Vegas casinos. Casinos.com ranks two off-strip casinos among the luckiest in the country. That study, which analyzed more than 830,000 TripAdvisor reviews from 108 casinos across the U.S., ranked the South Point third, the Palms 10th. No Las Vegas Strip properties made the top 10. In fact, the study ranked five Strip resorts, Caesars Palace, Mandalay Bay, Excalibur, Bellagio, and Luxor, as the bottom five on that list. Caesars.com adds that the study was intended for entertainment purposes only and does not constitute gaming advice of any sort. Passenger traffic making its way through Harry Reid International Airport in May, down 8.4% when compared to the same time last year, but part of that big drop came because May of last year was a near-record month for passenger traffic. The five-month passenger totals are down 6.2% compared to the same time last year, with most of that drop being blamed on Spirit Airlines going out of business back in May. International travel through Reed Airport continued its slump with double-digit

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5: Hour three, Clay and Buck gets going right now. Thanks for being here. I am in NYC, here in New York City, with the team. And it is, in fact, Mamdani's New York right now. There are plenty of reasons, I think, to look at this and try to at least take some lessons for what the Democrat Party is going to look like going forward. And there's also, while all this is happening, the rise of DAC. Now, you know AOC, Alexandria, right? Ocasio-Cortez. I think she was Sandy. That's what people used to call her before she had to get all political. But AOC, Alexandria Ocasio-Cortez. And now you have DAC, Daria Aliza Avila Chevalier. Quite a name. And with all this going on, you have a more open discussion among Democrats about socialism than you've seen in quite some time. You have wealth tax, something that Gavin Newsom has even given his stamp of approval for. And Mamdani, instead of being the guy who Democrats say he's not representative of us, or, you know, he's Mamdani is, in fact, a guy who you look at and the Democrats see him as a leader. And you have some of them even kissing up to him. Is he with ABC? Jonathan Carl? I can never follow this. The ABC? Whatever. Jonathan Carl is over there. And he asked Mamdani what he thinks about whether the natural-born citizen requirement should be amended in the Constitution. Listen to what he says here. Play five.
6: I noticed that you're turning 35 soon, right?
7: In a few months, yes.
6: So you now hit one of the constitutional requirements to run for president. But there's another one that says you have to be a natural-born citizen. You were not born here.
7: Yes.
6: But do you think that's something that should be changed in the Constitution? It would take an amendment, but do you think that we should change that?
7: No.
6: No?
7: I think the Constitution looks good the way it is.
6: Just the way it is.
7: Just the way it is. I'm very excited to focus on New York City, but thank you for reminding me of my upcoming
6: 35
7: mortality.
6: Years old. 35 years old. All right.
7: Yes, sir.
5: Now, you might be saying, Buck, he's the mayor of New York. Why do I care? I live in Omaha. I live in Houston. I live in Minneapolis. I live in fill in the blank. Well, he's on with ABC News, which is one of the remaining legacy corporate Democrat strongholds out there. And, I mean, they're giving this guy a back rub on TV. They're making it very clear that he is a celebrated figure. I would say so far, even more so, or in this moment, even more so than AOC. AOC, because I think she has her eyes on,

0: and bigger jobs. I think everybody thinks so. Has toned down some of the dumber radicalism we've heard from her before. It's still there. I'm not saying it's just gone, but you know, she's playing the Capitol Hill game a little bit more than she certainly did in the early days. Mamdani is the commie vanguard. And this is important because people dismiss this stuff, not understanding that so many of the games that are played by the far left are games of semantics, of it's not really happening. Why are you so focused on this? Until it's too late, and then they go, yeah, of course it's happening. Ha ha. And it should happen. Right? They do all of this so that they can get power and then implement the hard left policies that when it comes for the electorate to review, when it comes to election time, they don't want anyone to really think about what they're going to do. They play some other game. I'm here in New York, though, and Mamdani is straight up saying New Yorkers experienced socialism for 6 months, and here's what they're saying about it. Play it. Six, please.
1: Republicans are going to make you the poster child for the Democratic Party.
2: Let them. We don't have to ask ourselves what life looks like if a socialist wins. I won last November, and over the course of these last 6 months, what we've delivered for working people are the very things we were told were impossible. We've delivered free childcare for two-year-olds for the first time in New York City history. We've delivered tens of millions of dollars back to tenants who were taken advantage of by bad landlords. We've delivered 165,000 potholes being paved. And we've done all of these things while also delivering the lowest recorded crime in our city's history. That's what it looks like to have democratic socialism. And what you're seeing is that New Yorkers experienced this for 6 months and made the decision that they wanted to see more of it on the national stage as well.
0: Very slick, very smooth, this guy. Now, let me tell you something. He's not going to cost Republicans a whole lot of seats in the House or anything else. That's not going to happen. Because people are either not going to care, or to the degree that they do pay any attention, which I don't think in the rest of the country they really will, say, all right, I mean, what's so bad? And to the point that he's making here, this is the challenge you have. This was also, let me tell you, I have memory here of de Blasio in the early days as well. Crime rate so low, everyone's still moving here. It takes a while for communists to melt the iceberg, my friends. Look at Gavin Newsom's California. What was he saying years and years ago when he first became the governor? What has he been saying since he's been in California? We're the biggest. We're the richest. Look at Silicon Valley. People look at the price of homes along the beach, all this stuff. And we'd come in and we'd say, well, but your policies on crime are stupid. Your taxes are too high. Your schools are failing. Say, it's not that bad. And by the time it's clear that it is that bad, many years have passed. This is the challenge. And in the meantime, they can do this thing of giving benefits out to people, spending the public's money. You know, I mean, think about it this way. If you gave a really irresponsible person your credit card and you said, you know, don't run up some big debt on that. That's for emergencies only, okay? And they went out the first few days when, you know, they're buying like a Velociraptor skeleton on eBay for $100,000. And, you know, they're having a great time. And they're looking at you and they're saying, what's the big deal? Look at all these great things that I've done. I've given all this free stuff, or in that case, you know, the stuff that you've paid for, right? But same thing with the taxpayer money. Mamdani's like, we did this, we did this, we did this. And there is some truth to all of the things that he's saying in that they have implemented these programs. And guess what? The bill hasn't come due yet. Well, that makes it, you know, that makes it a lot easier as well. By the way, this was the whole game with Obamacare. What was Obamacare supposed to do? What do they do? What do they talk about in the beginning of Obamacare? I'm telling you, this is the exact same strategy. All the Democrats talked about to get Obamacare through, remember this, was pre-existing conditions all covered and stay on your parents' health insurance until you're 26. And that was all. We kept hearing about that. Because those were the two things that a lot of people would say, you know, that seems, you know, pre-existing conditions. If someone has some, you know, congenital disease or something, and they, of course we want that. What they didn't tell you is that it was going to create all kinds of misincentives in the healthcare system that would triple your healthcare premiums over the next decade, which is what it did. But it's very hard to argue against it in the early days because the sweets, the treats come first, the bill comes later. With Mamdaniism, it comes in that same order. He's doing these things that he's going to take credit for and that aren't going to look bad. And by the time it's clear that they look bad, the damage has already been done. Here he is. I mean, you know, you think he's running from socialism? This is cut 7. This is the mayor of America's largest city. And he's saying they can't get enough socialism. We need everybody to be thinking about socialism. Play it.
2: What these candidates offer is a vision that extends beyond the midterms. It extends beyond 2028. It speaks to what makes so many of us proud to be Democrats. It speaks to a vision that goes back to a New Deal understanding of what working people deserve. And I'll tell you that for too long, that kind of politics, you can only find it in history books. And we need to bring it back to the present day.
0: Oh, all the great socialism in the history books. Which socialism is that? When you look at like National Socialism, they'll say that's not socialism. Well, that's confusing to the National Socialists who use the term. When you say, oh, the Soviet Union, that's not socialism. That's going to be strange because they refer to themselves as socialists. In fact, Karl Marx, as I told you, and Engels refer to themselves as socialists. And this whole notion of democratic socialism, this is a new construct. This is like, oh, we're the kinder, gentler socialists. I saw this over the weekend. I've often told you that I like this this thinker, Naval Ravikant. I find him very insightful. And he's also not a lot of people just, you know, they produce too much. It's like they tweet 100 times a day and they put out a book every year that somebody else is writing under their name. And they're doing, you know, 5 hours of on-air podcasting every day. And it's just too much, right? It's just too much. Naval, he just pops up here and there, and it's always like he doesn't miss. He always hits something worthwhile, especially with his tweets, which I appreciate. Some guy, though, I don't know who this is. Ali Yahya wrote, I'm going to quote here, "A socialist is a communist who doesn't yet have the nerve to execute people." And Naval just wrote, "Communists in diapers." My friends, this is always the way it goes. The early days is all about sharing and caring and healthcare and free stuff and Santa Claus for everyone. Only the big, bad, mean elites are going to pay for it. Notice they're even playing that game in Haiti. The gangs that rape, loot, pillage, murder, and are destroying that country are successfully turning public opinion in some parts of Port-au-Prince, for example, in their favor by saying they're fighting against the elites. Give you a sense as to how effective this stuff is. But here we're told that the socialists just want things for people that are good. And as we've also seen in the past with illegal immigration to this country, you know there's a problem because they won't even admit that there's a trade-off. Is there a trade-off in socialism? No. They tell you Mamdani and the Democrats who all are going along with him, they tell you that it's just Elon Musk goes from being a trillionaire to almost trillionaire. There's just a nibbling around the edges. But that's not what really happens. Not when they can acquire enough power. Right now, they can't just do whatever they want. What happened in Venezuela when the socialists, a formerly well-off and prosperous country with a tremendous amount, as we always say, of oil reserves, largest proven oil reserves in the world, what happened when the socialists were in a position to do what they really wanted to do, to dispossess the wealthy, to seize their assets, to take under the government's control the means of production, to decide who gets what and when? Just destruction of the economy, destruction of liberty, chaos, misery, death, and suffering. The only thing that stops socialism from going down that pathway is the lack of power to go down that pathway. Is people stopping the socialists from doing this? Because inevitably, there will be failures. There will be the promises that they make always fail. And when the promise fails, and when the bill comes due, as I say, when the other side of taking from some to give to others becomes apparent, they have to blame someone. And they can't allow for there to be any kind of accountability. They have to put the blame on someone else. And they need more power to make sure that people can't learn the truth. And that cycle continues over and over again. But don't be fooled for 1 second. Yelling socialism about Democrats going into this midterm, that's not going to be enough. It's not going to help us all that much, if it helps at all, really. It's going to be district by district, state by state, issues that matter to a middle portion of the electorate that wants to know, what have you done for me lately? They're not ideological. They're not ideologues. They feel like the government should do the following things for me that are day to day. And if I and whoever I think will do that best gets my vote. That's it. Yelling about Kami Mamdani in New York, I do not think is going to move a single one of those votes. We'll see if I am wrong, but Democrats certainly don't think so. In fact, Mamdani's recent slew of endorsements have gone quite well for them. All right, when July arrives on Wednesday, it is the kickoff of National Grilling Month. Burgers, steaks, whatever you like to cook on that barbecue in the backyard. 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
0: Welcome back in here to Clay and Buck. Let's hit those talkbacks. Send me in a bunch of them, and we will get to more before the end of the show. 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
16: Listening a couple of days behind on iHeartRadio, but you're absolutely right on the Europeans and their aversion to air conditioning. I was in Krakow, Poland, a couple of years ago, and I could not get them for all the tea in China to turn down the air conditioning. It was like 85 in my room, so... Yeah, I love the show, but you're absolutely right. Those Europeans are weird when it comes to air conditioning. Crank it up. Take it to 68.
0: Yeah, I am going to talk about that in a second here, actually. It's one of those things that you should add to the list of gratitude for America's 250th is that you live in America so you don't have to die of heat stroke because the people around you don't like AC. 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
0: Thank you so much, Danny. 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It's not something you hear on the radio. All right, there's a silent crime happening every day, online identity theft. 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
21: Asia Wilson's 30 points and 15 rebounds led the Las Vegas Aces past the sky 107-99 in Chicago yesterday. The defending WNBA champions are off to Brooklyn to take on the New York Liberty in the Commissioner's Cup Championship game tomorrow. The Las Vegas Aviators took 4 of 6 in Sacramento, including yesterday's 6-2 win over the Rivercats. They're back in Summerlin to face the Salt Lake Bees starting tomorrow. One of the Vegas Golden Knights' mantras is always advance, never retreat. Well, BGK fortified their defensive foothold during the NHL draft this weekend by adding 3 defensemen. It did come at a cost, though, as they traded Pavel Dorofeev to the Rangers in exchange for a pair of early round picks. The 7th annual Battle for Vegas charity softball game was held at Las Vegas Ballpark Saturday night. Riley Smith's Golden Knights beat Brock Bauer's Raiders 38-27.
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0: Welcome back in here to Clay and Buck. Let's talk air conditioning for a second. The gratitude that we should all feel as Americans for this incredible advancement. I remember I was in Crete, and I was going through the ruins of, I believe it was an ancient Minoan palace of some kind. And the tour guide was like, can you feel that breeze? The way they constructed this in, I don't know, 1500 BC or something. I'm probably wrong. I forget when the ancient Minoans were. Very old. But the way they constructed it, it was almost like nature's air conditioning. Remember the guy said that. And I remember sitting there and sweating through my shirt and smelling like a Sasquatch and thinking, no, this is not air conditioning. You know, it's airflow, sure, but ancient air conditioning? No, sorry. The Minoans had a thing or two to learn. I love the ancient Greeks with their democracy stuff. That's very nice. Very nice, some people are saying. But definitely they had not figured out AC yet. AC is one of the great inventions of the modern era. I would not be able to last. People look at me, they're like, why aren't you more tan? I'm like, well, to be tan, you have to be in the sun, even if you are in Miami. And I do not really do that. I'm an indoor cat. I am here with you on the radio for hours a day in the prime hours of sunlight. And then sometimes I take a nap. I do most of my walks, which I try to get a good sturdy walk in every day, either at sundown or even at nighttime. So I would not last one season in South Florida without air conditioning. This is all a way of saying the science is settled on AC. It's amazing. It's a great thing. And you may, we were talking about Haiti and some other countries that are in rough shape before, you may, as an American, take for granted that pretty much everywhere you go in this big, beautiful country of ours, you basically have air conditioning at your disposal. If you go to a hotel, and I guess that's one of the few places where you'll see some motels where they will advertise like HBO and AC because they've had the same sign up since like 1985. But generally speaking, you can just expect that there will be air conditioning there. And it is the fact that you listening to this, I wonder if any of you are going to claim that you don't have AC. That would be interesting to me, that you do not have air conditioning anywhere in your house. The fact that you listening to me, you can pretty much set exactly the temperature that you want your home to be. You can say, I'm really a 68.5 degrees when I'm sleeping kind of a guy. And the only challenge you have is that if you are like me, you may have a wife who sometimes is like a 93 degrees in the house person, and you don't know why. You don't know why, but you just walk around sweaty, and she's like, I still feel cold. Feel my hands. And I don't understand the science of this, but somehow her hands are cold, even though we are living in a fiery inferno. It makes no sense. There is science behind it. I just don't understand it. But this is my way of saying it's America's 250th. There is so much to be grateful for. The wealthiest country, the freest country, the most culturally prolific, the most technologically significant. And we are also the global leader in air conditioning for a country anywhere near our size. And you might think, Buck, why are you even talking about this? You know, there are people here in America, believe it or not, who like to hold up our European brothers and sisters as the model. They say, oh, we too should have a 20-hour work week. We too should have a 15-week paid vacation. You know, like this would be better for us. I spent a summer in Greece when I was in college. Let me tell you something. You know what they don't do in Greece? Work. They show up to the shop for like 2 hours, and then siesta is like 4 hours, and then maybe they show up for another hour or two. You know, the really industrious Greeks, they're here in America. They're operating like, five restaurants, and the Greeks that stayed back in Greece, a lot of them, not really, let's just say they're not burning the olive oil candle at both ends. Now, what's going on in France? What's going on in Europe more broadly, but in France? They're losing it over there. This is real. They are having full-blown fistfights. They are swinging baguettes at each other over who's going to get the last air conditioner in the department store. Okay? This has become a real thing because it's really hot over there. They're going through a real hot spell, and people are freaking out. I wonder how much also social media plays into this, too. Like, imagine you're a Frenchman, and you've been sitting there, and you're in your apartment, and it's not just the stinky cheese that smells. You know, you're really getting that ripe odorousness from the armpits after, you know, there's like the healthy sweat in the armpits, and then there's the, like, it's time to, and it's really getting pungent in there. And you're just, all you have to do is flip open Instagram, and you have Americans who basically have indoor ski competitions happening in their homes here if they want. You know, we can set up a luge. I mean, I can make it as cold as I want in my apartment. Is my bill for electricity in Miami absolutely obscene? Yes. Could I probably build a small village on the other side of the world with the proceeds of my AC bill? Yes. But is it worth every penny? Of course it is. Of course it is. Now, you might ask, what's going on? France, believe it or not, is a global leader in nuclear power. The French have, it is a very advanced civilization, these French people. And they have, do they have nuclear subs? I think they do. I mean, they've got some really advanced military stuff. They definitely have nukes, and they have nuclear power. And yet the AC thing, it's not that they lack the means or the technology. This is just like, stubborn French guys named Francois refuse to admit that the cheeseburger eating pudgy fingered Americans have been right for the last 50 years. That's what's going on now. I can bring you I'll bring you the evidence. I'll bring you the data of this. And now while I'm having fun with this, I want you to understand something, because there is really serious stuff going on here. They had 1,000 people die last week in France from heat illness. 1,000 people. That's a lot. Now, every season in Europe, the estimates are something like 50,000 people, 50,000 people die from overheating in their homes. Okay, I'm not saying somebody who's out running an ultra marathon in 100 degree weather die of overheating in their homes because they don't have air conditioning. So this is now why there are fistfights in the department store. This is why people are starting to look at the like French, energy and environmental authorities. And they're saying, guys, like, what are we doing here? Let me just give you an example. These are some of the French officials who are quoted about why it is that the answer to this problem, they insist. How many Americans in your home, not out camping or something, how many Americans in their home died of heat stroke in the last month? We could look. I don't know. I don't think anybody, because everybody's got AC. AC adoption here in the home, at least in the maybe if you live in like Alaska, you know, you are an air conditioner if you live in Alaska, right? And the whole state's an air conditioner. I mean, there are some places where you might not really need it the same way, but and also depending on the season, maybe you kind of move around. Here are some of the people, the French people, who are saying, there is someone named Monique Barbeau, and she is the, get ready for this, the French Minister of Ecological Transition. Now, while the death toll is in the thousands already from this, she is saying, quote, obviously translated from French, I am horrified by people who tell me, oh, but we can just install AC everywhere. You think that's going to prevent a forest fire or the death of animals? Widespread AC is only an emergency measure and not the adaptation to climate change that we need. I don't even know what that forest fire thing is. I don't really know which it was. You know, it sounded better maybe in the original French. But she just says, no, the answer, people are overheating and dying. The answer is not to make them stop overheat and dying. Jean-Luc Mélenchon. He is a leader in France as well. He says, we can install air conditioning everywhere. It is a false solution that makes the problem worse. And it will only worsen the damage to the environment. You know, now you're starting to see where we're going here, right? All these, there's a Green Party in France, which is powerful. And they say that AC is antisocial, wasteful, and irresponsible. These people are saying this while old people are melting to death in their homes by the thousands, and they do not care. They think this is the cost of being a responsible citizen of the globe, that you cannot have air conditioning. They are fighting this. Obviously, it's an old technology. And the people are fine. This is what you're seeing. The people are finally turning on them. And I do believe that social media is a part of this now, where people can just see, wait, why aren't there parts of America that are way hotter than any part of, you know, what they're going through in France? Why aren't there people dying all over America? Oh, because they just have this technology that, you know, deals with this. It's fascinating because it shows you a mass delusion of sorts, that the solution is not the solution, because some people have been told for a long time it's not the solution. They're not allowed to think this thing through. But it also shows you a lot of these people, it's true here with the socialists, it's true over there with the green communists, same thing. They are willing to put you through and your family through unbelievable suffering. This is what the French commies and the American commies have in common. You can suffer in the extreme for their vague notions of do-gooderism. You can have your grandma slowly die of heat stroke in her own home, and it's worth it, according to these loons, because of CO2 emissions. That is the mentality of the socialist. That is what Mom Donnie and all these others are trying to tell you is going to lead to great things. No, you are always just a bump in the road of their progress. And what feels nice and sweet and in the early days, free for everybody, oh, it's like commie Santa Claus. The bill always comes due, and no matter how high it is, they just want to make sure that bill is paid by you. That's all that really matters. But yeah, be grateful that you live in the AC paradise that you do this June 29th of 2026. Celebrate that on the 250th. All right, if you're a business owner, big or small, doesn't matter, you must have business insurance. 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
0: Closing up shop today on Clay and Buck. The No AC Brigade has come for me very suddenly here. A lot of you, it turns out. Now, I know that nationwide, I think it's either 80 or 90% AC adoption. As I said in the beginning, there are some parts in the more northern reaches of this country where you would not have AC. I also want to point out, if you have a summer cabin on a lake in Michigan or Maine or something, yeah, of course you don't need AC there, but year round. All right, some of you. Let's see. Here we go. Gloria in Spokane, Washington. Gloria, my geography is pretty good. Spokane, how long does it take you to drive to Canada?
23: Oh, maybe 2 hours.
0: Yeah. You're up there. So you may not have AC, but the good news is you might have visits from polar bears. Tell us what's going on.
23: Well, Buck, why don't people talk about fans? people have used fans for years. They can move them around. There's inexpensive ones and more expensive ones, whatever you want. And I didn't live in a home until I was 69 years old that offered air conditioning.
0: But did you love it? Did you luxuriate in it?
23: Only when it becomes really, really hot. And I don't have to have a move a fan. I never really did. But in some areas in this northwestern area, Idaho, Coeur d'Alene, Idaho, Spokane, if they've had an extremely hot summer, who wouldn't want a fan?
0: A fan is a nice halfway. I'll give you the fan is a nice kind of midway option, but I'm still don't take the AC out of my cold dead hand. Very cold, I might add. Art in Georgia wants to talk. What's Art? Georgia, buddy. I've spent time in Georgia. You're year round in Georgia, no AC. Come on.
16: I'm 63 years old. I have never had an air conditioner in my home. It's currently, I just checked all my thermometers. My front porch in the shade is 98 degrees. Here in my bedroom, it is 86 degrees. I have a fan in the bedroom and a fan in the kitchen, and that is all I use. But you've got to understand, I was homeless for 34 years. So I have learned how to live without the modern amenities.
0: Wow. Okay, Art, yes. That's impressive. Thank you. I got nothing other than wow. Denise in Massachusetts. In Massachusetts? I went to college in Massachusetts. It's hot as heck in Massachusetts sometimes.
17: Am I on?
0: Yeah, you're on.
17: My daughter went to Amherst.
0: Oh, nice.
17: And I graduated with a master's, yeah. So I don't have it. I have 12 fans in my house.
0: Fans only?
17: Yeah. Well, in my parlor, I have the long crank-out windows, so I can't put an AC in there. There's no cross vent in my house. And so I would have to have 3 air conditioners for the bedrooms upstairs. So,
0: wow.
17: Yeah.
0: All right. Good on you. I'm impressed. I got to say, the fans that are first in my heart are all the fans listening to this show. That's right. We can all come together on that one. Womp, womp.
19: Speaking truth and having fun. Clay Travis and Buck Sexton.
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22: News this hour at Town Hall. I'm Bob Agnew with Washington. The Supreme Court releasing some decisions on court cases prior to the summer recess. Laura Winters reports on the results of an election-related case involving mail-in ballots in Mississippi.
24: The Supreme Court ruling 5-4 that the state of Mississippi can count late ballots that arrive after Election Day. The High Court ruling the ballots must be postmarked on or before Election Day and show up within 5 business days.
22: That is Laura Winters reporting. Republicans had hoped that tighter election rules would help to ensure voter integrity. They fear permission for those late ballots makes it easier to cheat in elections. The latest in negotiations between the U.S. and Iran involves a lot of back and forth, not surprisingly, over the Strait of Hormuz. Here's correspondent Joseph Federer.
25: It's only been a week since Vice President J.D. Vance wrapped up his meetings with Iran, but already the preliminary agreement meant to wind down the war appears to be unraveling. President Donald Trump has ordered a series of American airstrikes on Iranian targets in response to an Iranian attack on an oil tanker in the Persian Gulf, but Iran has answered with additional attacks on...
22: That is correspondent Joseph Fetterman. Russia unleashing another deadly barrage of airstrikes in Ukraine, killing 11 people.
26: Ukraine's president, Volodymyr Zelensky, has said that Russian missiles and drones have killed at least 8 civilians and injured 35 others. On Monday, a missile hit Dnipro, killing 5 people and wounding dozens. Ukrainian police footage showed images of emergency responders and police officers attending to the injured. Russian drones struck a minibus in Zaporizhia, killing 3 and injuring 6. The attacks came as Ukraine intensified its drone attacks on Russia, setting fire to a major oil refinery in the south and killing at least 2 people, according to Russian authorities. I'm Karen Shamas.
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28: 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I'm Jim Dallas. If you want to get lucky, you might want to check out a couple of Las Vegas casinos. Casinos.com ranks 2 off-strip casinos among the luckiest in the country. A study which analyzed more than 830,000 TripAdvisor reviews from 108 casinos across the U.S. ranked the South Point 3rd and the Palms 10th. No Las Vegas Strip property made the top 10. In fact, the study ranked 5 strip resorts, Caesar's Palace, Mandalay Bay, Excalibur, Bellagio, and the Luxor, as the bottom 5 on the list. Casinos.com adds to the study It was intended for entertainment purposes only and does not constitute gaming advice. Southern Nevada hotel rates for the 4th of July are running less than they were last year. The personal finance website Wallet Hub says Las Vegas will be the best place in the country to celebrate Independence Day this year, ranking highest among 100 destinations in four key tourism categories: 4th of July popularity, average hamburger cost, prevalence of affordable 4.5 plus star restaurants, and the biggest one of all, the legality of fireworks.
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28: Watch for utility work on eastbound Blue Diamond. That's at Rainbow. Reduced lanes till the 4th of July. And work on the median on Boulder Highway South.

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1: Gather round. Our nation is back, bigger, better, richer, and stronger than ever before. If you agree with this statement, then stand up and show your support. The first duty of the American government is to protect American citizens, not illegal aliens. Look, nobody stands up. These people are crazy, I'm telling you. They're crazy.
2: That's the thing about crazy people. They don't know they're crazy. That's what makes them crazy.

0: Ladies and gentlemen, Kevin Wall.
1: So good to have you with us. It is live and local for a Monday, a brand new week, brand new challenges, an amazing weekend that has just concluded. And joining us now, a guy that knows a lot about a lot, and he's super smart, Hans von Spakovsky, formerly of the Heritage Foundation, joining us now. What did you make of what the Supremes did just a couple of hours ago? This caught me by surprise. What about you?
2: Well, it just proved to me that Justice Alito knows a lot more about the historical practices of how we conduct our elections than Amy Coney Barrett. she wrote what I consider to be an erroneous decision. You know, it was 5-4. The Chief Justice, unfortunately, joined her to vote with the three liberals against the four conservatives to hold that, no, it's okay. It doesn't violate the federal statutes that set the date for federal elections as the first Tuesday after the first Monday in November. It doesn't violate those laws for states to count absentee ballots that come in after Election Day. And I think that was a mistaken ruling, but, you know, that's what we got from the Supreme Court.
1: So what? Who gains what in all of this? Democrats, Republicans?
2: Well, I've investigated and looked at proven cases of voter fraud for a long time now, and yeah, you know, Republicans and Democrats both have been convicted of that. But the folks who really take advantage of the loose rules governing absentee ballots and how much easier it is to cheat with absentee ballots or mail-in ballots, frankly, are Democrats. So I think they unfortunately gain a lot by doing this. I mean, look, even apart from fraud, I mean, the whole problem with allowing ballots to come in and keep counting them after Election Day is it delays election results. You know what? I think Illinois is the worst state for this. They allow 2 weeks to come in after Election Day. California, as you know, it sometimes takes a month for them to figure out who has won the election, and the fact that they count ballots, they allow them to come in for more than a week after election. That's just one of the reasons why they run elections so badly in California.
1: Okay, so operationally, who ends up winning in this whole thing? Is it a matter of 5 days? Is it a matter of at all? What are the limits set by the court, or did they set any limits?
2: No, they didn't. All they said was as long as the ballot is supposedly posted.

0: marked by Election Day. States can decide on their own how much later after the election. The problem with that, of course, is that states like California, I mean, they have a rule that basically says, well, yeah, the ballot's supposed to be postmarked by Election Day, but if the postmark is blurry and we can't read it, we'll count it. Or if there's a date on the inside in that situation, if there's no postmark at all, whatever date the voter wrote on the inside, well, we'll just take that for granted, which means that, look, there's lots of mail. People can look at their mail coming. There's lots of mail that does not have postmarks on it. So this gives the opportunity for operatives in places like California to go around collecting ballots at people's homes after the election when they know how many votes they might need to win, and then fudge all of that so they can get those ballots counted. I mean, that's the whole problem with this kind of a system.
1: Hans, what about military? We've always pointed to the military. Oh, they need more time. Did the court address that at all?
0: Well, they actually pointed to the federal statute that guarantees overseas military folks the ability to vote by absentee ballot as supposed support for the position they were taking. But she didn't really mention, that is Amy Coney Barrett, the fact that that same federal law, it's known by its acronym UOCAVA, that's the Uniform and Overseas Citizens Absentee Voting Act. It actually requires states to mail out absentee ballots that have been requested by military members 45 days before they're due. And so there's no reason why you need an extension of time after Election Day if you're already complying with that federal law. 45 days before Election Day, that's a pretty long lead time.
1: Want to take you in a different direction because this is something that we're going to be experiencing a lot in the coming days, and that is the progressive movement and their wins in places like Maine and in New York. What do you make of this phenomena?
0: Well, I tell you, frankly, it's scary because the people that are winning, they may be winning in the Democratic Party, but they're really, frankly, Marxists and socialists. If you hear them talking, I mean, look, here we are celebrating the 250th anniversary of America, and the way they talk, it's like they want to convert what we had, the American Revolution, into the French Revolution, the kind of revolution that killed lots of people and tore down every institution in France. And that's the kind of talk we're hearing from them today.
1: So what's going to happen in November, in your crystal ball? Are we going to vote to abolish ICE, abolish the police, et cetera, et cetera?
0: I don't know. Look, you, Kevin, look, you watch politics the same as I do, and I think that election November right now is just completely unpredictable. Historically, in the 2 years after a presidential election, whichever political party is in the White House tends to lose elections. There have been instances in the past where that hasn't happened, but I hope it doesn't happen this time because, I mean, just on one thing alone, the president did something that Democrats said couldn't be done. He secured the border. The number of illegal aliens coming across the southern border went from tens of thousands a day to almost none. And everybody on the left side of the political aisle said that couldn't be done. And if Democrats could take control of Congress and either get rid of ICE or drastically cut its funding, president's going to have a hard time keeping the border secure.
1: Wow. Wow. That is a scary, scary thought. Want to take a look ahead to what we can expect tomorrow from the Supremes. Will they support the president, or birthright citizenship maybe go the other way?
0: I don't know. I could tell you that during the oral arguments in the case, the government was given a hard time by the justices. So I think in some ways they're swimming uphill. They shouldn't be, because the president's application of the citizenship clause, the 14th Amendment, is the correct one according to the original understanding of that. So I hope they win. I'm a little bit pessimistic about it. On the other hand, remember, we're also waiting for the two cases of the states, Idaho and West Virginia, that banned biological males from participating in women's sports. And I think we're going to win that case. I think those state laws are going to be upheld. And as you know, many other states passed similar laws, and this affects the safety and, frankly, competitive opportunities of women across the country.
1: Hans, it's always good visiting with you, especially on a newsmaking day like today. Appreciate it. We'll be talking again soon, I'm sure. Thanks so much, my man.
0: Sure. Thanks for having me.
1: Hans von Spakovsky, smart guy and one of the smartest guys when it comes to the Supreme Court. I value his viewpoint. Stick around. More to do as we continue on AM 670 KMZQ.
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1: He is one of my favorite Trump administration cabinet folks. I mean, he's incredible. And Jim, it is so fun to hear him rail against everybody else in the Democrat Party. You found some tape of him just in the last 24 hours where he goes off on a tangent on Dems.
12: Yeah, he's tired of the people in the media who will just simply repeat what the Democratic Party establishment says. And he really goes off in this speech, and he's got that tough New York, New Jersey sound. See what you think of Tom Holman's response.
1: The real borders are, not Kamala Harris.
12: Yeah, I mean, he's active, and he's been there more than once, which I think she showed up one time at the border in 4 years. Here's Tom Holman.
13: What am I going to talk about today? I'm going to talk about why I'm pissed off this morning. You know, on the way in to the White House every morning, I read press releases, and the continuation of the media that want to push out false information about the Trump administration, what we're doing as far as immigration. I'm just sick and tired of it. So let me explain what this administration's doing. So, you know, I read every morning how inhumane the Trump administration is and how the president, myself, and others are racist, white nationalists, and just inhumane people, cruel people. There's nothing further from the truth. And let me explain something. Under Joe Biden, last administration, yeah, I don't want to be political, but guess what? I'm going to be. So under the last administration, they say those policies were so humane, and how we came in and how our policies are inhumane and causing death and just cruelty. So let me explain the difference between the last administration and this administration. The last administration, because they opened the border up, because they sent a message around the world, you can enter the country legally, it's a crime, don't worry about it. Turn yourselves into a Border Patrol agent, get processed and released within 24 hours, we'll fly you to the city of your choice on a taxpayer dime. We'll put you in a free hotel room. We'll give you 3 squares a day. We'll give you free medical care. And after a few months, you'll get work authorization, which is a real reason you came. You weren't really, you know, asylum seeker. You might call them asylum seeker, but 90% of asylum seekers end up with an order of removal because they're not escaping fear and persecution from the homeland because of race, religion, or political affiliation. They come here for a better life, and I get that. That's not asylum. But under President Biden,
14: Over 4,000 aliens died making that journey. Historic record. Over a quarter million Americans died from fentanyl coming across the open border. Historic record. Women and children were sex trafficked. An historic record. No inspected terrorists came to the southern border. An historic record. Yeah, they broke records. They were killing Americans at record numbers. They were killing aliens at record numbers. And that's not to mention that on an average day, 70% of agents, 70% of agents were off the line, off patrol, because they're busy taking care of this humanitarian crisis that they created on purpose. It wasn't mismanagement. It wasn't incompetence. It was by design. So what does President Trump do? First of all, promises made, promises kept. So President Trump, when he called me up to come back, I came out of retirement twice for this president because this president is the greatest president in my lifetime. As a border guy, a national security guy, an immigration guy, I say that from the bottom of my heart. The data proves that. No one's done it better. I've worked for 6 presidents, 10 administrations. No one even comes close to the success of President Trump. So right now, because of President Trump's leadership, we have the most secure border in the history of this nation. So the president called me up the second time. I was actually out to dinner with my wife, and right after the election, and we're having dinner, and my phone's sitting on the table, and all of a sudden it rang, and it says POTUS. My wife says, "Oh my God, you're not gonna go back again, are you?" I say, "Hey, you know, let's see what he wants." I call him up, and he said, "That's what he said." First thing he said, "You've been bitching about it for 4 years. You want to come fix it?" So, you know, how do you say no to that, right? So I came back in, and she goes, "Well," I said, "Well, get ready for another ride. I'm going back," and I did. He said, on that conversation, he said 3 things to me. "I need you to do 3 things, Tom. I need you to secure the border. I need you to run a mass deportation operation. I need you to find these missing children." That's the 3 things he gave me. I told him, I said, "Look, we'll lock the border down in 2 months, because we did it in Trump 45. We can brush off the plans. I had a few other ideas to add to that plan. We'll lock it down in 2 months. He says, "Great, make it a month." I said, "All right." I says, "Mass deportation, no problem there, because the last administration had over 10 million illegal aliens in this country. So we got plenty of people to go find. We can get that done." I said, "But the children, sir, is not going to be easy. Because I know that under the last administration, they were released to unvetted sponsors. Their number one goal is push these kids out as soon as they could so there's no overcrowding. Same they did with the aliens, push them out, send them to their cities. Because the last thing they want is the images of overcrowding at the border, overcrowding in any of the facilities, because that tells a story. They don't want that story told. So move people as quick as possible." So look, most secure border in history. Check, done. Number 2, mass deportations. The first year under President Trump, almost 1 million people were removed. No president even come close to that. So, check. And despite what the media says, 60 to 70% of everybody we arrest is a criminal, which means they're pending criminal charges or they have a criminal conviction. Now, there's some say we should be arresting everybody. Well, we are. But when you got a public safety threat here and a non-public safety threat there, you always got to get that guy first. He's the biggest danger to our communities. But I'd rather have it as 60 criminal and 40 non-criminal than have it 40 non-criminal and 60, you know, not criminal. It's always better to have more criminals, because what we're doing every day, we remove a public safety threat, we're making this country safe again. So we had a record historic year with deportations, but now we got 10,000 more agents on board, or it should be on board by the end of next month. Wait till next year.
1: There you go, Tom Homan. Border czar, the real border czar. Stick around. Jim has dug deep on this whole deal of the commie corridor and all kinds of stuff like that. We're going to get to that and a whole bunch more coming up on AM 670 KMZQ.
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17: One of the Vegas Golden Knights' mantras is always advance, never retreat. Well, VGK fortified their defensive foothold during the NHL draft this weekend by adding three defensemen. It did come at a cost, though, as they traded Pavel Dorofeev to the Rangers in exchange for a pair of early round picks. The 7th annual Battle for Vegas charity softball game was held at Las Vegas Ballpark Saturday night. Riley Smith's Golden Knights beat Brock Bauer's Raiders 38-27. Asia Wilson's 30 points and 15 rebounds led the Las Vegas Aces past the sky 107-99 in Chicago yesterday. The defending WNBA champions are off to Brooklyn to take on the New York Liberty in the Commissioner's Cup Championship game tomorrow. The Las Vegas Aviators took 4 of 6 in Sacramento, including yesterday's 6-2 win over the Rivercats. They're back in Summerlin to face the Salt Lake Bees starting tomorrow.
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12: And a quick look at your traffic conditions right now, 1232. Little congestion downtown near the Spaghetti Bowl, 11 northbound of Las Vegas Boulevard. Slow flows westbound Charleston. That, too, is at Las Vegas Boulevard, and you'll tap the brakes 15 north at Tropicana. Now you're up to date with on-time traffic.
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1: It was all over the Sunday shows, the latest from the commie corridor, as socialists, communists, call them what you will, are going to be... Well, they say they're going to make their mark on the general election in November. I'll be honest with you, Jim. I don't see it happening. I don't see middle America in places like Ohio or Iowa or Florida making a big dent with this commie stuff.
12: I agree. I agree 100%. That's why I think the 12 Democrats that came out and said, hey, we're not socialist. There's, 212 or something like that, 213 Democrats around there, and only a dozen of them came out, including Susie Lee, Socialist Susie, as some people call her, saying, oh, no, I'm not a socialist. But all you have to do is... if you have a D next to your name, you got to figure you're going to go lockstep with the leadership of that group. And it's been happening. Well, I did a little bit of research here, Kevin. And a lot of people may not realize, the tier one people might, but there was a party that was ancient, I guess, that went by the moniker Democratic/Republican Party. The Democratic Republican Party. That is one single party. The Democrat Republicans. And they had four U.S. presidents. And the reason I looked this up, I go, here we are 250 years in. I wonder, back 200 years ago, who was in the White House? John Quincy Adams in 1826. He was a Democratic Republican. Thomas Jefferson was a Democratic Republican. James Madison, Democratic Republican. James Monroe, Democratic Republican. The first, Andrew Jackson, was nominated in 1828 as a Democratic Republican, but that's when they became the Democrat Party under Andrew Jackson. And then, of course, the Republican Party, separate from the Democratic, came along in the 1850s with Abraham Lincoln in 1860, was the first Republican president. The reason I was looking this up is because we have Democratic Socialists now. Democratic Socialists are really socialists. And I'm assuming the Democratic Republicans were Republicans back then. So maybe those blue dog Democrats, if you want to differentiate, and I'm looking at you dozen Democrats that say, oh, that's not us, we're not socialists, maybe you should start your own Democratic Republican Party. Bring it back, because the Democratic Republican Party apparently disbanded in the 1820s.
1: Third parties have struggled to gain footage. Every election cycle, I hear the mantra, this is going to be our election cycle. And it's not. You know, they nominate people for president, but not much, you know.
12: But you hear these people talk about the big tent. Oh, we're a big tent. That's the new branding. Yeah, we'll take anybody. You don't like Jews? Come on in. You know, I mean, this is where the Democratic Party is today. So, yeah, if you want to differentiate, because it's hard for people in the middle of America to look at the Democrat Party and they see these coastal Democrats up there, socialists, like the mayor of New York City, and that's what they think of the party. So if you want to differentiate, why not start your own Democratic Republican Party? It's been done before. There have only been four presidents under that moniker. Thomas Jefferson, the third president, James Madison, the fourth president, James Monroe, the fifth president, and John Quincy Adams, the sixth president.
1: I did not know that at all.
12: Yeah, I mean, it's amazing. They went by the moniker Democratic Republican Party.
1: But now here's one. One of the leaders in the movement say that they are not going to be satisfied with working the East Coast or the coastal areas, as you said. That what they're going to end up doing is they're going to go to the Mountain West. They said over the weekend, we're not stopping here, you know, in New York or Maine or whatever it might be. We're going to go for the Mountain West.
12: I think the reason they feel,
1: and that may be us.
12: It could very well be. I think the reason they feel so emboldened is the fact that look at where the energy of that party is. And you look over the past, I don't know, let's say this century, the past 25 years or so, the education system and the way it seems kids have not been taught history. They are not familiar with the Whig Party, which was a conservative party that was going on back in that time. And that kind of bridged the gap between the Democratic Republicans of the 1820s up to the 1850s, which is when the actual Republican Party was founded. So, yeah, a little bit of history. They just don't teach it anymore. And if you don't know history, you're doomed to repeat it. And history has already recorded over 100 million deaths in the 20th century because of socialism. So, yeah, I think we're at a real tipping point here.
1: And you know what? It's not going to get any better. I don't see schools openly embracing, you know, returning civics classes to the curriculum. It's just not happening.
12: No, they are more concerned with you know, Heather has two mommies, transgender rights, you know, boys in female sports, and the social aspects of it. But again, human nature is what it is, and it can be dark at times, and that darkness needs to be exposed and defeated. And that's what I think some people are trying to do. Others are just blatant about it. And that's what's just so breathtaking about the Democratic Socialists. I mean, they're just coming out and saying, hey, we're going to take over the means of production, and what are you going to do about it? It's
1: no cops. Yeah,
12: yeah, no cops.
1: That's a great idea.
12: No cops, no immigration system.
1: No crime.
12: And yeah. Controlling the means of production. Again, look at Venezuela. That is the best example that's recent. But back in the 80s and early 90s, before Hugo Chavez, they were one of the richest countries in the world. And lately, in the past few years or so, they're eating zoo animals because they're starving to death.
1: Ooh. On that note, we'll take a quick break. I'm going to have lunch, I think. Stick around. More
12: stay
1: to do
12: away
1: with
12: from the giraffes.
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1: Border czar Tom Holman is a rock star. He is nothing short of amazing. I want you to hear just a little bit of his speech yesterday. He was really good.
14: The third thing, the children. Under President Trump's leadership, first of all, under the last administration, nearly 500,000 children were smuggled into this country, separated from their parents, put in hands of criminal cartels, and released to unvetted sponsors.
36: The old Secretary of HHS, Becerra, he stood on stage numerous times and was bragging about how quick these kids get released from custody. Shame on him. Because let me tell you what we found out. Many of the addresses provided by the sponsors didn't exist. We're out there looking for these kids, and the address is a supermarket, a parking lot, a church, shopping mall. Many of the IDs provided by the sponsors were fraudulent. Home checks weren't done to verify that that person lived at this address and it's a place where a child could be raised. They didn't vet the sponsors properly. They didn't vet anybody else in the household. Under President Trump, 45, not only did we vet the sponsor, we vetted everybody in that household to make sure there's not a predator or criminal in that household. We have found that a single male had 18 children assigned to him. I knew this would be tough, and I told the president, we can find you. You own a car, you own a home, you pay bills, you pay utility bills, you got a credit card. You all have a digital footprint. We can find you. How do you find a child that don't have a digital footprint? And I told the president, I know for a fact, because I've been screaming about it for 4 years, that we got to count on the digital footprint of the sponsor. And when they provide false identity, false addresses, they weren't vetted, the home checks weren't done, we can't verify who these people are, that digital footprint's going to be a mess. And it has been. But under President Trump's leadership, we have already found 147,000 of these children.
1: That's incredible.
36: Now, many of these children...
1: That's absolutely incredible. Tom Holman is just amazing. And I'll tell you, Jim, it is incredible to me that the Biden administration got away with doing this. I mean, because what they did, in my view, was criminal.
0: It's unfortunate that more of these people can't be caught and the book thrown at them. Like Holman said, there was one individual that had 18 kids. What's one guy doing with 18 kids? And I would hate to imagine. You know, my mind doesn't want to go there. But at the same time, he's right. I mean, and this is what frustrates me with the Supreme Court's decision with the voting, because there are mail-in ballots that are associated with addresses like Caesar's Palace. They're associated with, like he says, churches and places that just don't exist. And they're counted as votes. We've got a real, real corruption problem. And, thanks to people like Nick Shirley and others who are independent journalists will go out there and take the heat. Elon took a lot of heat, too, for cleaning up U.S. aid. And all the money that was going to different countries, and you take a look at the left-wing propaganda, which is being spread across the world by us, the taxpayers. It's shocking. So, yeah, I think anybody that gets in the way of these people who are trying to cut down on fraud, they are the problem. Now, which party are they part of? Well, that's for you to decide, because we're talking parties today. And I think those dozen disgruntled Democrats who don't want to be affiliated with socialists should change their moniker to Democratic Republicans.
1: That's cool.
0: Little tidbit for a Monday. If you don't want to be a Democrat socialist, then become a Democrat Republican. There you go.
1: Is everybody going to have to rebrand? I mean, is that what we're down to?
0: I think so.
1: Man, that's just weird. For those of you who have not followed this show on a regular basis, there was a time when gay marriage was frowned upon. Then they changed it to marriage equality, and everybody embraced it. That's what Democrats are great at, rebranding.
0: Yep.
1: Stick around. 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
1: Stick around. Pat Casale will be in the house. We'll be talking about what's going on with the Democrat Party. They're awful. They're really awful. Stay with us. More to do as we continue on AM 670 KMZQ, where news is next.

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2: 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I'm Bob Agnew with Washington. 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
3: Search and rescue efforts continue 4 days after two powerful earthquakes shook northern Venezuela. But Venezuelans are criticizing their government, saying the response to the quakes was inadequate.
2: That is correspondent Andrew Stewart, SRN News, and our parent company, Salem Media, partnering with Christian nonprofit Food for the Poor to rush emergency aid to victims of the tragedy. 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President Trump out with his major update today on the situation with Iran, and he says that the U.S. will make sure that Iran can never create a nuclear weapon. Dion coach Prime Sanders says he feels like his old and younger self after undergoing surgery performed by a robot.
4: It's unbelievable, mind-boggling. It's truly necessary. It got me back in the game, got me back on my feet, you know, and to the normalcy of my life.
2: And Coach Sanders underwent surgery a year ago to remove a cancerous bladder. The nation's celebrating its 250th birthday, but some Americans are not proud.
5: New polling shows that fewer Americans are proud of U.S. achievements. An AP NORC poll finds Americans' pride in the U.S. on several key attributes has dropped since 2017. That includes pride in the nation's military and its political influence around the world. Much of the declining positivity comes from Democrats. Polling suggests they've become increasingly disenchanted with the United States in the years since President Donald Trump was first elected. Despite the drops in pride, most adults living in the U.S. say being an American is extremely or very important to their identity. Hiya Pinjwani, Washington.
2: More from Town Hall.
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8: 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I'm Jim Dallas. 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Casinos.com ranks 2 off-strip casinos among the luckiest in the country. A study which analyzed more than 830,000 TripAdvisor reviews from 108 casinos across the U.S., ranked the South Point 3rd and the Palms 10th. No Las Vegas Strip property made the top 10. In fact, the study ranked 5 Strip resorts, Caesar's Palace, Mandalay Bay, Excalibur, Bellagio, and the Luxor, as the bottom five on the list. Casinos.com adds to the study, it was intended for entertainment purposes only and does not constitute gaming advice. Southern Nevada hotel rates for the 4th of July are running less than they were last year. The personal finance website Wallet Hub says Las Vegas will be the best place in the country to celebrate Independence Day this year, ranking highest among 100 destinations in four key tourism categories: 4th of July popularity, average hamburger cost, prevalence of affordable 4.5 plus star restaurants, and the biggest one of all, the legality of fireworks.
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8: Watch for utility work on eastbound Blue Diamond. That's at Rainbow. Reduced lanes till the 4th of July. And work on the median on Boulder Highway South. That's from Flamingo to Interstate 11 North.
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1: Our nation is back, bigger, better, richer, and stronger than ever before. If you agree with this statement, then stand up and show your support. The first duty of the American government is to protect American citizens, not illegal aliens. Look, nobody stands up. These people are crazy, I'm telling you. They're crazy.
2: That's the thing about crazy people. They don't know they're crazy. That's what makes them crazy. Number one.

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1: Hour number two, live and local for a Monday on a busy, busy news cycle. It's crazy what's been going on. Pat Casale joining us, a gentleman, Jim Dallas, in the studio. What is going on with these crazy Democrats? Who's running the party?
2: DSA, buddy. Bernie Sanders. No, you think I'm joking? I mean, it's really getting crazy.
1: What do you make of what I call the commie corridor, which is the East Coast? There's word now that they want to come to the Intermountain West. I think that's us, is it not?
2: Well, they're going to start in Colorado. They got a lady up there who's an absolute nut job. It's unbelievable. It really is unbelievable. The things we're hearing and seeing, you got so many. And by the way, it's basically Islam 1, 2, and 3. When you get to the third phase, we'll become like Iran.
1: God, what would a community look like with no police if we abolished the police?
2: I wouldn't want to know. I promise you this one: I won't be living there.
1: No prisons, no cops. I mean, that's a scary thought and a dangerous one. I'm just curious if the courts would allow that, would they? Like the Supreme Courts?
2: When the powers that be get control, you never know what they'll ever do. What we're sitting here watching right now is absolutely nuts. I mean, Kevin, who would ever have thought in the United States of America that we would have people elected in office that are totally anti-Semites, that are totally against capitalism, that don't believe in our country, that think we live it, they hate it here? I mean, well, I don't know what to think about that.
1: Well, I'm just wondering, has anybody, commented, Aaron Ford or others? I'm just wondering if any of this has moved out west, and maybe you're going to start hearing really crazy stuff from politicians here.
2: Well, there's a lot of our crazy politicians here. Did you see what happened to the gentleman who's running for Nancy Pelosi's seat? He's a Jew in California. What they did to him?
1: No.
2: They ran him off the stage. I mean, it was, we hate you. You don't belong here. I mean, it's pretty bad.
1: And he's. I'm assuming that means he wants no part of the cops. No.
2: This politician is pro alphabet and everything, but they basically ran him off like he was a dog.
1: Damn.
2: It was pretty bad.
1: Well, this
2: I mean, it's unreal. I mean, I got it right here in front of me, the story. Them running for Pelosi's seat mocked after anti-Israel hecklers chased him from San Francisco trans march. This guy's pro-trans. His name's Scott Wiener. He's gay, of course. And they ran him out of there. I mean, it was pretty ugly.
1: Wow. What'd you make of what the...

0: Supremes did today. The Supreme Court
1: ruling. You know, it's great. I'm glad you asked that question. First of all, you know, everybody wants to bitch that we didn't get the votes the way we wanted. And I happen to believe that's good. At least we finally have somebody who has a mind of her own. The problem is, if you notice, in every ruling, the three Democratic appointees voted against anything to do with anything that was conservative. At least we have honest judges representing, trying to be unbiased.
0: I'm just wondering what happens tomorrow when they rule on birthright citizenship. Do you think the president will be happy tomorrow or unhappy?
1: I may be crazy, but I think they're going to vote in favor for the president on that one.
0: I wonder if they set it up, you know, like you know, on Monday we'll have a couple of rulings that nobody will like, or at least the Republicans will like. And then on Tuesday we'll have the grand finale.
1: You know, it's good. I don't know what I wish I could give you a proper answer. I just don't know where it's going to go.
0: I'm just curious. Historically, the birthright citizenship has been beat up for a long time. Tell me what you know about birthright citizenship.
1: It got abused. Birthright citizenship got abused. A lot of people would come, and I wrote a lot of policies on people who came over here from countries that were not necessarily American, not favorable to in the United States. And they specifically came here for one reason, to give birth to their child. And then they went back to their home country, but they had the child becomes a resident or a citizen of the United States. I think that's a lot of horse dung, if you ask me.
0: Did they end up staying, or did they end up going back?
1: Oh, they go back. See, once they got the citizenship here, they can come back anytime with the kid.
0: You know, one of the
1: things—that's the problem.
0: One of the things that struck me in watching the coverage this morning was this was something where Democrats have been talking about. Oh, we need to pack the court with 13 justices. The fact is, you can still get your way. I just don't understand it. It makes no sense at all.
1: Well, that's the difference. You pointed that out. That's the difference between Republicans and Democrats. Republicans play fair. Democrats don't. And I'm going to tell you right now, I wish Trump would pack the court. I would do it first.
0: Oh, you would?
1: Hell yeah. Because then the Democrats would be backed in a corner. I mean, let's be honest. Coney Barrett is a solid. She's solid. But Jackson, come on. She is a DEI hire all day long.
2: Well, and you know, something, Pat, I just wanted to interject here for a second, because I haven't heard any Republican today say that, we need to expand the court so we can get a decision that we like. I haven't heard one person say that, but we continue to hear that from people on the left who say that once they get back in power, they want to expand the court.
1: Well, that's the problem. They're also going to get rid of they're going to get rid of everything. I mean, they're going to change the rules according to themselves, the filibuster and everything. That's really the problem. I mean, Trump is correct when he says we should do it now. But the problem you have is you have too many Republicans that are elected to high offices. You'd have to. I mean, John Thune is not a Republican. He's far from being a conservative, that's for sure. At best, he's a centrist.
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0: I always like it when Pat Cassell comes around because we can talk about just about anything, including sports and including the Buffalo Bills. And, Jim, you've got a story that it's just crazy.
2: Yeah, well, the Buffalo Bills are they're moving into a new stadium this football season, the new Highmark Stadium, if you will. And the Bills are going to be honoring legends in the team's family circle area outside that new stadium. And it's about the history of the team and Western New York and a lot of the Hall of Famers that played for the Buffalo Bills throughout their history. But there's one name that is particularly not there. It's kind of unusual because at the time that he left the game, he was, well, I think he was second to Jim Brown in terms of yards rushed in his career. But O.J. Simpson is not being honored by the Buffalo Bills, even though he is a Hall of Fame running back. So it sounds like O.J.'s reputation, at least posthumously, has caught up with him.
0: Does that surprise you,
2: Pat?
1: Me?
0: Yeah.
1: The answer is yes. I think it's totally wrong. You know, for all these years, they never said anything. They just laid low. But now all of a sudden, O.J. is a pariah. Listen, O.J. put 2,003 yards on the board in a 14-game season. He averaged 6 yards a carry, which has never been done before, for the amount of carries he had. The guy is a Hall of Famer. He's still in the Hall of Fame. I think it's ridiculous. I mean, yes, he went stupid after his career was over, but, you know, that should be – then I guess Ray Lewis, who was involved in the murder, should not be in the Hall of Fame as well.
0: Ooh, there you go. There you go.
2: Interesting, yeah. But he was never convicted of a crime or – Or,
1: he got off, but he was involved in the murder.
2: Yeah.
0: Wow.
1: That's the ultimate problem.
0: Wow. Want to take you back to something that you know a lot about, and that is politics and elections. And in November, we've got a general election. Can you give us, just kind of off the top of your head, your perspective on what to expect with all this stuff going on back east, with the communists? I'm just curious if there's going to be a trickle down effect out here in Southern Nevada.
1: You know, I hope to say that if anybody starts talking like a communist or a socialist, that the voters will stand up and say no. The interesting thing about the New York election 2 weeks ago, I believe it was 8% of the voters showed up. Once again, we start to see where the voters not showing up when they should matter. And, you know, it's amazing to me that that you have a situation where people aren't showing up to vote. They actually act like their vote doesn't count, and it's wrong.
0: Well, go ahead.
1: Go ahead. No, I'm listening to you, guys.
0: No, I was just going to say, when 21% of the electorate turns out, you got to wonder about turnout. This is going to be – can I safely say this is going to be a turnout election?
1: Let's just hope so, because if it isn't, we're doomed. I mean, you know, let's be honest. If Governor Lombardo loses and A-Ron wins, A-Ron's going to – he blows with the wind. He'll do whatever the other people are going to do. I mean, the truth be told, the situation that we're seeing right now in the United States began with Barack Obama. Obama is, in fact, in my opinion, an Islamic sympathizer, or he's Islamic, based on his name and everything. So it's all a matter of how you want to look at it. He's not a Christian in any shape or way or form. I mean, he just came out today with a point of view regarding our forefathers 250 years ago, how they got it wrong, they embraced slavery, et cetera. And that really isn't true. If you really go back to the Declaration of Independence, there were people there at the time that wanted to, Jefferson himself wrote in there, all men, and if they wanted the Declaration to be signed by the South, they had to write it, they had to rewrite it where they excluded the blacks at the time. They knew that was going to come to pass over time, but that wasn't the time it was going to come to pass. And I mean, a lot of people thought slavery was wrong, and I for one always thought it was wrong. But so many people were stifled, and unfortunately, you know, you have to go along to get along, to get what you want to get, and it's unfortunate that was politics. But nowadays, you have a whole new world, and it's pretty sad.
0: What are you seeing from area political leaders relative to turnout and get out the vote and all of that stuff. Do you see evidence that there are people that are ready to jump into this thing? And I'm talking about leadership. I'm talking about the Jill Douglases and the Michael
1: McDonald. I mean, he's all over. Let me tell you something. Michael's all over the place. I know he's been traveling the state a lot for Joe. Anytime there's a new office opening, I'm sure Douglas is doing her thing. I mean, I just the question is, will the voters come out and vote? And it's unfortunate because if they don't, well, then they, like I always say, if you don't vote, you can't bitch. That's been my motto for years. I've said it to you many times. And there's a lot of people out there that will, you know, yell and scream. I mean, we have some good candidates that have absolutely good intentions to do the right thing. The question is, will these good candidates get elected? Will we have the voters to show up in November to support the cause? And if not, well, then we're going to be very deserving of what we get.
0: Any upset specials at this early date?
1: I honestly believe that Katniss Arrow is going to lose. I think the Republicans are going to take the AG's office, which would be another executive office within the state we take. That would be great. I don't think Marshawn will win. That would be the upset of the century.
0: Why?
1: Well, because Cisco Aguilar is probably the best politician that the Democrats have, and I honestly believe would have ran for governor. There's some talk about him either running for governor in 4 years or potentially running for the Senate in 2.
0: That would be wild.
1: Well, the rumor is Cortez Masto is not going to run again, and so he'll run for her spot.
0: Why would she not run?
1: Well, opportunity not. She can become a lobbyist and make more money.
0: Gosh. Stick around. More to do. We're going to talk more politics. We're going to talk about health care and your health care, your family's health care. We'll do that and a whole bunch more coming up on AM 670 KMZQ.
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16: Asia Wilson's 30 points and 15 rebounds led the Las Vegas Aces past the sky 107-99 in Chicago yesterday. The defending WNBA champions are off to Brooklyn to take on the New York Liberty in the Commissioner's Cup Championship game tomorrow. The Las Vegas Aviators took 4 of 6 in Sacramento, including yesterday's 6-2 win over the Rivercats. They're back in Summerlin to face the Salt Lake Bees starting tomorrow. One of the Vegas Golden Knights' mantras is always advance, never retreat. Well, VGK fortified their defensive foothold during the NHL draft this weekend by adding 3 defensemen. It did come at a cost, though, as they traded Pavel Dorofeev to the Rangers in exchange for a pair of early round picks. The 7th annual Battle for Vegas charity softball game was held at Las Vegas Ballpark Saturday night. Riley Smith's Golden Knights beat Brock Bauer's Raiders 38-27.
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2: Coming up on 1:30 as we check out your conditions, there is a crash to look out for. It's blocking the right lanes on Charleston westbound. That's near Lamont Avenue. Really congested through there. And remember the work on the median on Boulder Highway southbound. That's from Flamingo to Interstate 11. The left lane is closed in that area. Now you're up to date with on-time traffic.
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0: Just a bunch of guys hanging out on a Monday afternoon. Good to have you with us. It's Live and Local. Kevin Wall, Jim Dallas, and Pat Casal. One of the most bizarre stories I just came across. And, Jim, you've got it.
2: Yeah, it was a post on X where the mayor of Minneapolis, Jacob Fry, he shared a video in which he stated that the Somali community there in Minneapolis was seen as family, not immigrants. You're not an immigrant. You're part of our family here, is his thing. And he says this has been a very difficult time through Operation Metro Surge, where we saw that they tried to come after some of us, and he continues to warm up to them because, believe it or not, July 1st is Somali Independence Day.
0: Oh!
2: Yes, July 1st, Somali Independence Day, that's when the Somali people united and broke free from the European colonial rule. So rather than talk to American citizens who are also part of his constituency there in Minneapolis, I assume they're not all Somalis, that he would recognize the Somalis and their Independence Day.
0: Oh, my God.
2: Can you believe that?
0: Pat, what about it?
1: I read the story. I mean, I posted I said something on the X about it. I mean, you know what? Now you know why Minnesota is in the dumpers that it's in. I mean, you know, between Waltz and this guy, they're all clowns. How do they get elected? I mean, that mayor's a moron. And you know the worst part about it? The best part about it is when they indict everybody, he's one of them they indict.
0: You know, my problem with it would be after July 1st, I wonder how many Somali flags will be flying. I'll bet you more Somali flags than U.S. flags. Is that a safe bet?
1: listen, in the blue, just give you this example. The blue states have higher gas prices than the red states. That should tell you how patriotic they are and how much they care about their people. The fact that they're not happy about the United States of America, or they're not proud that the United States of America is celebrating 250 years because we're not a great country, should speak louder than it does. More of these people deserve everything they get. I don't know why we don't just deport them permanently.
0: I'm just wondering if indeed all these people that are here for the World Cup, and they're all flocking to America, and they're all saying, "Oh, this has been wonderful, and America is great, and their people are wonderful, the cities are beautiful." The folks on the left here probably would not recognize that.
1: Well, they're not happy about it. They're more aggravated that we're getting good ratings. I mean, that's the problem. They want everybody to hate the United States so they can be right, and we're wrong. Ultimately, they hate the country. It's apparent how stupid these people are.
0: I'm just wondering what's going to happen when everybody goes home and we all go back to our mundane lives. Is there going to be any benefit to our country for having the World Cup?
1: Hopefully there will be a lot of benefit. But what about the Olympics that's coming next? That's going to be in California. That should be great. I wonder how many of our foreign interests will step on human feces.
0: Ew.
1: That's California.
0: The People's Republic of.
1: That's what's got. You know, I mean, you can't make it up. The same thing went up in New York City. I mean, it's pretty bad.
0: Let me just ask you. A lot of people have said that we spent a lot of money for the World Cup, and that we really shouldn't do projects like this. We ought to spend money on kids and crime and different stuff like that. Are you one of the folks that believes that maybe we were misdirecting our money?
1: How long will you give me to answer that question? I mean, seriously, come on.
0: It's only a three-hour show.
1: When you look at how the Democrats turn a blind eye to the wasting of tax dollars, it's unbelievable. In fact, it was reported today, I was reading how, if you look closely, allowing all those illegals into our country was the reason our rents have gone up and prices of homes have gone up. The Democrats created the monster that we're all facing right now, and that's not hyperbole. That's the fact.
0: And what should we be doing?
1: Well, we shouldn't let anybody here illegally. We should throw them all out one at a time. And the fact that there's so many people Kasich is another jackass who says he's a Republican. He's going, it's not fair to send all these people back to all these Haitians out of the country. Why not? Why? Why should they be allowed to stay? The courts ruled, now get rid of them. They want to come to the United States, do it the right way. Do everything the right way, correct. If you don't want to do it correctly, get the hell out.
0: God, I love that. I love it. I love it when you speak truth to power.
1: I mean, it's a no-brainer. I mean, why should we, American citizens born and raised in this country, pay taxes our entire lives, suffer for somebody who comes here illegally? They're breaking the law. They have no concern about our rules and regulations as a country. And then when you look at all the people that are committing these crimes lately, the mass majority are these criminals that are in their country illegally. That's all factual. That's not being made up. So how are we supposed to sit there and go, oh, it's all good, don't worry about it?
0: If you have, turn
1: the other cheek.
0: If you have time a little bit later on in the afternoon, check out Tom Homan, because he did chapter and verse on this very, very topic. You need to follow up. But
1: didn't he mention he would arrest the Arizona governor when she gets out of, if she pulls a fast one, he's going to arrest her?
0: Oh, yeah.
1: I would love it.
0: God. I just love
1: it. No cockroach.
0: Hey, stick around. We got another segment to go with Pat Casal from the MultiCare Group. 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
0: Three dudes just hanging out on a Monday afternoon. Good to have you with us. Pat Casale alongside. So is gentleman Jim Dallas. And Wednesday, the big deal, Team USA and Bosnia. Pat Casale, who do you like?
1: Oh, come on. Go USA, baby. The only one way to go. USA. USA. That's it.
0: Wow.
1: Wouldn't that be great if the United States could play Canada in the championship for soccer?
0: Would that be wild?
1: That'd be awesome. Not likely to happen, but it would be awesome.
2: That would be crazy. So, yeah, so this is the round of 32. So you get through this game, you're down to the 16. I mean, it's almost like, you know, the NCAA tournament once you get to this point.
1: Yeah.
2: And imagine if they get into the Elite Eight and the Final Four. That would be something if they could make it. And as far as I know, their star, Christian Pulisic, I guess he's going to be playing. He had to miss a game, but it looks like they're going to have their best foot forward, if you will.
0: Wow.
1: Well, they're heavily favored to win this game, too, by the way.
0: Well, are they really?
1: Yeah, they are. This game they're supposed to win, so they're supposed to get to the round of the Sweet 16 or so, you know, third round of 32. But, I mean, it would be unbelievable if they did.
0: Hey, by the way, I've got a story, and actually, gentleman Jim brought it to the table. And that is involving Jimmy Kimmel.
2: Yeah, Jimmy Kimmel, of course, we all know the story after he basically flat out lied about the identity of the gentleman accused of killing Charlie Kirk, and he was suspended. Well, now he is saying that he's going to be taking a break from the late night, his position there at ABC. And you're never going to believe who he has replacing him. It's a anti-Donald Trump mainstay.
1: Rosie O'Donnell?
2: Yeah, Rosie O'Donnell is the one. She's been tapped to fill in for...
1: Are you kidding? I was just joking. Is it really her?
2: It is. It's Rosie O'Donnell. And, of course, she's been involved in a back and forth with President Trump for over two decades now. And she said that, you know, once Trump was reelected, she was depressed, she was overeating, she was over drinking. First, we knew she was overeating, but that's beside the point. She said it hurt her heart that America believed the lies about him. And see, that doesn't even sound right, but that's the way it's written. And she goes, then it broke my heart to be in a business that creates and sells those lies for profit. So I guess she's talking about show business or whatever it is, wherever she's coming from. But Jimmy Kimmel said, hey, I'm going to be gone for a couple of months, but hey, I'm going to bring in somebody that you guys are going to like, and it's Rosie O'Donnell.
0: And my question is, how many nights did she spend in the pubs of Dublin?
1: Believe me, they didn't like the sight of her. I was waiting for her to threaten. I'm going to go straight. Until Trump gets out of office.
2: It's still a classic line where, remember, I think it was Megyn Kelly back in 2016 was asking the question of Trump, you know, there's women that don't like you, you know, that you've said, you know, called a little pig or whatever. And then Trump interjected, he says, only Rosie O'Donnell. And, yeah, that brings back a big hit.
0: Oh, yeah. Oh, yeah. We're going to talk a little bit about what lies ahead. In fact, we'll do that. In fact, let's take a quick break. We'll talk with Pat Casale about his day job, your health care benefits. We'll do that and more coming up on AM 670 KMZQ.
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0: I absolutely love it. Fox has made a major do out of 250 years. What do you make of this, Pat? I mean, this whole 250-year thing. I think it's wonderful. I tell you, it makes you feel proud.
1: You know what? I remember 1976. I'm going to remember 2026. I'd love to make it another 25 years, God willing. But you know what gets me is I can't believe how many people in this. I mean, I remember 76 vividly, where everybody was excited. You know, we're 200 years old. I cannot believe 50 years later, the same country, most of these people, well, have a good portion of the left thinks this country sucks. I really think we should pack them up and send them to Iran. Let them live over there, especially if they're gay. I think, by the way, did you see what happened in San Francisco during a soccer match?
0: No.
1: Between Egypt and Iran? They were highly offended by the LGBT, whatever it is, flags.
0: No kidding.
1: Well, that's because it's against their religion.
0: They throw people off buildings.
1: Now, they didn't do that, but it would have been funny if they did.
0: Yikes.
1: I said that, by the way.
0: It's a joke. I know. Did you like, though, that they're doing a state fair sort of thing? All 50 states.
2: Well, there were 10 states that didn't make it.
0: Oh.
2: For whatever reason.
1: Yeah, and every one of those states are democratically run.
2: Yeah.
0: Is that right?
1: Yeah. So,
2: Pennsylvania.
1: The Democrats felt like America.
2: Pennsylvania was the biggest surprise because they're, I mean, just one of the original 13, but I guess most of the other ones were as well.
0: Hey, in our final couple of minutes, we've got a general election coming up in November. And I guess the question is there any movement you've seen from government, federal or state, relative to providing some sort of fix for healthcare? It's your day job, you know.
1: Honestly, the answer that I'm hearing out of some of these politicians is finger pointing, and they're not looking at ways to cut premiums. They're saying, "Oh, you know, there's a lot of waste, fraud, and abuse, but it's the agent's fault." And I'm laughing. It's like, how could the agents be involved when it's the carriers that are making the money and they're the ones dictating policy? But you know, who am I to say anything? The reality is, right now in this country, they meddled with healthcare and levels they should have never got involved, and the American people are paying the price for incompetence in Washington.
0: As you look in your crystal ball, are you seeing lower prices next year?
1: Excuse me?
0: Are you?
1: I got a hearing problem. Did you say lower prices next year?
0: Yeah, yeah.
1: You mean gasoline prices, right?
0: No, I'm talking health.
1: You're not talking insurance.
0: I'm talking health care, insurance, my family, your family.
1: You know, you know, your day job should be being comic. You should be doing stand-up comedy. It's not even possible. The idiots in Washington have no clue. They really don't. I'm not even joking. It's horrific.
0: But we got all these bright minds, Oz, RFK Jr., and you're telling me among those two, we couldn't come up with something?
1: They're not really talking about how to cut premiums. That's the ultimate problem. If they would talk common sense, then we could sit down and have logical conversations. All they know how to do is point fingers and say you're the reason this is the problem. It's your fault. It's your fault. You know, I feel like I'm Al Pacino. You're out of order. Come on now. Let's wake up and smell the coffee. I mean, the truth be told is the government got involved and we're all paying the price.
0: Wow. So you don't look for it to get any better.
1: I guarantee your rates are going up next year.
0: Wow.
1: I guarantee you more people will not be buying insurance next year. The report is, this year they cut the people that were getting tax subsidies that were making good money. They didn't qualify. And the people are complaining because rates went up. That's the carrier's fault. The government has not talked about how to cut rates. Until they do that, we're all going to get raped, and what's going to happen going every each passing year, more and more people are going to walk away from their insurance.
0: Okay, how can people reach you?
1: 702-286-1014. That's 286-1014. I promise to make you laugh.
0: There you go. Hope everybody has a happy new year. We'll talk more coming up on AM 670 KMCQ.
1: Happy Independence Day, my friend.
0: There you go.
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14: News this hour from Town Hall. I'm Keith Peters in Washington. From the Midwest to the East Coast, it's promising to be a very hot week. National Weather Service meteorologist Scott Klebauer says extreme heat will impact parts of the United States this holiday week.
15: Especially by Wednesday, we'll start seeing it really impact areas of like the Ohio Valley through the Mid-Atlantic and into the Northeast. And it looks like the main, like the primary time frame for like the most extreme heat will be on Thursday and Friday, both. We're looking at Thursday probably being the period where we see the most potential for record highs.
14: Klebauer says one of the center's biggest recommendations is to stay hydrated and have access to shady areas and air conditioning. The Supreme Court has issued a ruling on one of the most consequential election law cases in years. More on this from correspondent Bernie Bennett.
4: In the 5-4 majority opinion, the sharply divided court ruled that the federal election day statutes do not preempt a Mississippi law that allows mail-in ballots to be counted after the election day. The Mississippi law allows mail-in ballots, as long as they're postmarked by and received within 5 days of election day. An allowance, the court said in its Monday opinion, is within the rights afforded to states by the Constitution. The Supreme Court heard oral arguments in March. They have 5 more majority cases to rule on this week, including birthright citizenship. Bernie Bennett, Washington.
14: The Supreme Court says Federal Reserve Governor Lisa Cook can remain in her job for now, a rebuke to President Trump's bid to wrest control of the nation's central bank. At the same time, the justices Monday dramatically expanded presidential power, upholding the Republican president's firing of the heads of other independent federal agencies. On Wall Street, the Dow by 306 points, the Nasdaq rose 522, the S&P advanced 86. More at townhall.com.
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2: 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I'm Jim Dallas. If you want to get lucky, you might want to check out a couple of Las Vegas casinos. Casinos.com ranks 2 off-strip casinos among the luckiest in the country. A study which analyzed more than 830,000 TripAdvisor reviews from 108 casinos across the U.S., ranked the South Point 3rd and the Palms 10th. No Las Vegas Strip property made the top 10. In fact, the study ranked 5 Strip resorts, Caesar's Palace, Mandalay Bay, Excalibur, Bellagio, and the Luxor, as the bottom 5 on the list. Casinos.com adds to the study, it was intended for entertainment purposes only and does not constitute gaming advice. Southern Nevada hotel rates for the 4th of July are running less than they were last year. The personal finance website Wallet Hub says Las Vegas will be the best place in the country to celebrate Independence Day this year, ranking highest among 100 destinations in 4 key tourism categories: 4th of July popularity, average hamburger cost, prevalence of affordable 4.5 plus star restaurants, and the biggest one of all, the legality of fireworks.
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2: 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That's at Rainbow. Reduced lanes till the 4th of July. And work on the median on Boulder Highway South. That's from Flamingo to Interstate 11 North.
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0: government is to protect American citizens, not illegal aliens. Check it out. Look, nobody stands up. These people are crazy. I'm telling you, they're crazy.
1: That's the thing about crazy people. They don't know they're crazy. That's what makes them crazy.

0: Ladies and gentlemen, Kevin Wall.
1: Hour number three, live and local for a Monday. Good to have you with us. We've just had a primary election here in Southern Nevada and across the state. Now it's on to the general election. And joining us now to kind of analyze what's going on, Dr. Robin Titus, the state senator from District 17. She joins us now, and she is, by the way, a doctor. Thank you. Dr. Titus, always good to have you with us. What did you make of the outcome of the general election? 21% went to the polls.
2: 21%. Well, you know, Kevin, first and foremost, thank you for having me on again. It's been a little while. Happy to be through that primary. It got nasty in some races. But now we can, as Republicans, focus on the real enemy, and it's not each other. And so, again, I think bringing that message out is really important, and now we can get united behind our candidates that won the primaries. And I think there's a couple take-homes that some good, some not so good. The overall turnout wasn't great, but 2,000 more Republicans voted than Democrats. That's a good thing. I think the Republicans need to get behind their voters, and you folks in Clark County hold the key for us in Nevada to take back the Senate. So I'm excited that how the races in 8, 9, and 12 are out there. We have great Senate candidates, and looking forward to being a big advocate for them.
1: Can you talk about some of the candidates that are going to be on the ballot that you're going to be looking at, that you're going to be trying to help?
2: Absolutely. So we have been focusing on Senate District 8, 9, and 12 for about a year and a half when we recognized that with the redistricting that the Democrats did to make Super R and Super D districts, this time the four of us Republican senators that are up for re-election are in Super R districts. So we made it through our primaries. The only one of us that was challenged was Senator Krasner here in the north. She won handily, and now the percent R to D in our districts is dramatic. I have a 30. The others have like a 13% to 17%. So we're all coming back. But where the advantage is for us now is there are three key Senate districts that are vulnerable, and we're going hard after them. Senate District 8, which is currently held by Dondera Loop, Senate District 9, currently held by Melanie Scheibel, and Senate District 12, currently held by Julie Pazina. We feel that those are all close enough races that they're absolutely obtainable, and we have stellar candidates in each one of those races.
1: Talk about money. Funding is always difficult, but in a race, talking about
2: In a contested Senate race of this magnitude, Kevin, where so much is on the line, literally control of one of the houses in our state, there's going to be a lot of money spent. We are looking at $1 million per race, if not more, and we need to get it out and help our candidates to raise those funds because we know the Democrats are going to spend big. We'll know the final numbers as far as who has raised what because our final by July 15th, there's something called the expense reports that we have to file as candidates, and our second C&E contribution and expense report are due July 15th, and they end as of June from. It would be the end of from the beginning of April to the end of June. When that report comes back, we'll have some actual numbers on who raised what and what those numbers look like. And then, as always, the Dems tend to outraise us, but we just have to be smarter than that, and hopefully we can get the funding.

0: Do you have to self-fund? Is that one of the keys?
1: I think it's really important. I, as a Senate leader, have been reaching out to different groups to fund our Senate Republican Caucus, or it's called the Senate Republican Conference, but it so that I can additionally add and augment these candidates. Each candidate certainly is obligated and their team to raise funds for themselves. But the governor has been helping us. We are looking at many different avenues outside the state and in the state to help fund these candidates, because we know that there's a lot of outside interests that will be funding these Democrats. And so it's up to us all together as a team, from the local groups to especially the candidates, but us as a Senate caucus, to help these folks.
0: The issues that you'll be talking about in the race ahead, can you talk a little bit? I know you talk with folks in all 17 counties. What are the issues that are going to be important to voters?
1: Well, I think, you know, there's 17 different counties, and as I've told you before, Kevin, I represent six of the 17 counties, and every county has some uniqueness to it regarding their concerns. There's more similarities than difference. First and foremost, our education numbers, where we sit nationwide, is terrible. We want to continue to make sure education choice and education opportunities are there for all Nevada students. As you know, in the news, we're losing students, whether or not they're moving, whether or not they're homeschooling. Our education system needs to be addressed and fixed. And it's not just about more money to it. I've been doing this now this will be my seventh or eighth session, and a lot of special sessions. They keep getting more money, but the outcomes for our students are worse. So I think looking at high standards and expectations for our students and our educators is really important, and making sure Nevada, if you've seen recently in the news, and I'm sure you have, about it's a great place to come and work in Nevada. We have plenty of jobs, but we want to make sure that we're educating our workforce. So those are some priorities. Expanding opportunities for health care, making sure our citizens don't have to leave state to get good health care. It's been one of the governor's priorities. As I've mentioned many times, as a medical doctor, it's one of my priorities to make sure that folks throughout our state have good access to good, affordable health care, and what that looks like. So for me, passing the Nurse Reciprocity Act and Nurse Compact, getting more nurses to our state, is critical. And then thirdly, public safety. The governor has made that his priority. It's all of our priorities. Public safety is really important. Part of that is our roads, our transportation, crime. All of those things are something that we need to continue. You know, we used it at our last election cycle about we want to make it a crime to be a criminal, and we want to make sure the penalties are swift and just. We want to make sure that folks are not released to the street to commit crimes again. All of those things we've been talking about for a long time. If we take back that Senate, then we're going to have to listen.
2: Dr. Titus, gentleman Jim Dallas here. Got a question, because in 2024, we went to the polls and we voted here in the state of Nevada for voter ID. That, again, is on the ballot here in 2026, because it has to pass twice. Do you have a gut feeling? Do you think that we're going to get this across the finish line, and at least in the state of Nevada, require voter ID?
1: Yeah, Jim, thanks for that. I think that it polls well. I believe, even amongst my Democrat friends, and believe me, I have some, that any rational person would want to have somebody show a valid ID and able to vote. We have to have a valid ID to do everything else in the state. Bringing back trust to the most important thing that we do as citizens, and that is able to vote and cast a vote. We want to make sure that people that are doing that are truly the ones that are supposed to be. So it polls well. It passed very well initially. I see it passing again. And hopefully, if you come out to vote for no other reason, voting for voter ID is very important.
0: I want to ask you about one thing that's been near and dear to my heart, and I know you're very much a backer of school choice. Is this going to be the year that we finally adopt school choice, fully embrace it?
1: I hope so. I think that many of the Democrats that serve in Carson City are educators, and some of them teach at charter schools. They recognize how important it is to get this education right. I'm a grandma. I have 11 grandkids. They're all in Nevada school systems, and I want to make sure they get a good education. The youngest one is just 3, all the way up to 2 16-year-olds at various stages. We want them to be able to be educated here in the state of Nevada with good outcomes. My daughter's a school psychologist. She sees day-to-day some of the issues in our schools. School choice is going to be the key. Not everybody learns at the same way. People have different talents. They need to be able to go to schools that can maximize what that child is able to produce. Not everybody goes to college. These kids need to be career ready. They need to know that importance of having a career, for heaven's sakes. I think that's the scary thing to both of you, is that I read an article just today about this. Some of these kids are thinking they don't want to go, they don't want to join the workforce and all of those things. And I think we need to start at a very young age on how important it is to get a job.
0: Do we need to do something different for young people who might be better served in a non-traditional school, trade school, things like that?
1: Absolutely. I think that access is critically important. I'll use my own family as an example. I have a daughter, as I mentioned, who's a school psychologist, and she has multiple degrees, went to different programs, gets bored with the one career she has, and then she goes back and gets a different degree. She needs to be challenged. My son, however, got out of high school early, as my daughter did, but he wanted nothing to do with college. He likes to work with his hands. He's a fabricator, machinist, welder. He's one of those guys that people need in our state, a hardworking, and they both were smart, but they both learn different. Some kids learn by being there, getting that experience. Some kids learn visually. Some kids learn by listening. Some kids learn by reading. Everybody has a different talent group. We just don't do a good job about recognizing that early.
0: I'm just curious. You've watched what's gone on the last week back east. It's horrible, horrible stuff. Abolish the police, abolish ICE, that kind of thing. Are we seeing any evidence of that statewide, of people that are spouting that kind of rhetoric?
1: I get an occasional email from folks asking me to make sure we prosecute ICE officers, but it's the rare email. I'm married to a retired sheriff. I will tell you, law enforcement is near and dear to my heart. Respecting our officers, respecting the importance of ICE is critical. We should not be pushed back on that. I think they should be allowed to go into schools for active criminals, people who are here that should be in jail that are illegal. I do not see why there's such a pushback. These folks are already criminals, and you want them in our schools? I think we have to have a reset about what they're doing. For me, I absolutely support ICE, and I hope that our citizens will see that in the state of Nevada, at least, our ICE officials and officers are critically important for our safety.
0: It is always good to get with you, especially ahead of a national holiday. I hope you have a wonderful, wonderful 4th of July. Enjoy the 250th year of America, and we'll talk again. We'll talk again soon, okay?
1: Well, thank you. I'm going to be in a parade with my father's 1931 Model A pickup truck. I'm so proud of America and honored to be able to participate in this 250th celebration of Independence Day.
0: Thanks for all you do for our community and for folks up there. Really appreciate it. We'll talk again soon, okay?
1: Thank you. Have a great day. Bye-bye.
0: There you go. Dr. Robin Titus, the leader of the Republicans in the Senate, the state Senate. Stick around. 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
0: It is Live and Local. The Supremes busy today. And by the way, there's going to be more tomorrow. The final decisions of the Supreme Court will rule tomorrow on birthright citizenship. The President of the United States weighed in on a couple of decisions today. And gentlemen, Jim, you've got it.
2: Yeah, well, he says Congress, especially now after this 5-4 decision, specifically Justice Amy Coney Barrett wrote the majority opinion, which federal Election Day statutes do not prevent Mississippi from counting absentee ballots postmarked by Election Day, but received up to 5 days after Election Day. So that is baked into the cake. That's the egg portion of the cake, I guess. So now what the president has written on Truth Social, he says it's more important than ever to pass the Save America Act, which includes documentary proof of citizenship at the time of voter registration and limits for mail-in ballots with workarounds if somebody is disabled, ill, traveling, or deployed, that sort of thing. You carve out some special privileges in that regard. Otherwise, if you're going to vote, you got to prove you are who you say you are. And I think it's really important for this to pass because we know, I mean, we saw a video of homeless people in Los Angeles that were voting in the mayor's race there that said that they were paid to vote. And they were paid to vote for, let me grab a name here. Richard Dickens. And it's a female that's that's doing that. So you can't have that. I mean, the vote is, it's sacred. And to think that we go, we do our civic duty, and we even sometimes get called for jury duty.
0: Because, God forbid.
2: Because we vote.
0: Can I tell you, I've lived a long, wonderful life. And I got to tell you, I've never done jury duty.
2: Neither have I. Neither.
0: I mean, how did they miss me?
2: I'm in my mid-60s. But the thing is, I've been called once, and they excused me. I said, hey, you know, I work in radio. It's a financial hardship for me. They go, oh, okay, you're excused because you work in radio. That was one time. And within the last year or two, they called me again. And they said, well, call the day before after 6 p.m. and you might be dismissed. And that's exactly what happened. So,
0: and by the way, I'm a jurist that, honest to God, thinks we should execute parking tickets. That'll get all the lawyers going, whoa, what?
2: Yeah, that's... okay, you're dismissed.
0: Yeah.
2: we don't need him on the jury.
0: Don't think so. Stick around. More to do as we continue on AM 670 KMZQ.
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13: One of the Vegas Golden Knights' mantras is always advance, never retreat. Well, BGK fortified their defensive foothold during the NHL draft this weekend by adding three defensemen. It did come at a cost, though, as they traded Pavel Dorofeev to the Rangers in exchange for a pair of early round picks. The 7th annual Battle for Vegas charity softball game was held at Las Vegas Ballpark Saturday night. Riley Smith's Golden Knights beat Brock Bauer's Raiders 38-27. Asia Wilson's 30 points and 15 rebounds led the Las Vegas Aces past the sky 107-99 in Chicago yesterday. The defending WNBA champions are off to Brooklyn to take on the New York Liberty in the Commissioner's Cup Championship game tomorrow. The Las Vegas Aviators took 4 of 6 in Sacramento, including yesterday's 6-2 win over the Rivercats. They're back in Summerlin to face the Salt Lake Bees starting tomorrow.
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2: Got an injury crash there on Interstate 15 northbound. That is at Flamingo. Actually, it's by the Bellagio North Valet, so give yourself some extra time to squeeze through there. Also, remember the work on the median on Boulder Highway southbound. That's from Flamingo to Interstate 11. The left lane is closed through there. And overnight road work, that's on Sunset both directions, from Las Vegas Boulevard up to Annie Oakley. Now you're up to date with on-time traffic.
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0: You know, it's really, it's a wonderful, wonderful way to find out how life is going to change in our country politically by the Supreme Court. And this is one, Jim, that I find reprehensible, and that is the way we do announcing of the Supreme Court. Why do we have all this mystery? I mean, these decisions have been typed up and in some sort of database, maybe for months. Why wait till now?
2: Yeah, that's a good question. It's tradition, I guess, though, but before they take their summer recess, they kind of leave the more controversial, the ones that people really get worked up about until this time, and then they leave town. So they
0: skip out of town.
2: Yeah, just kind of a hit and run, and basically that's what happened. But you had a discussion with Hans von Biskowski earlier today. He's with the AdvancingAmericanFreedom.com group. And you asked him that question about the Supreme Court's decisions.
1: Well, it just proved to me that Justice Alito knows a lot more about the historical practices of how we conduct our elections than Amy Coney Barrett. And she wrote what I consider to be an erroneous decision. You know, it was 5-4. The Chief Justice unfortunately joined her to vote with the three liberals against the four conservatives to hold that no, it's okay. It doesn't violate the federal statutes that set the date for federal elections as the first Tuesday after the first Monday in November. It doesn't violate those laws for states to count absentee ballots that come in after Election Day. And I think that was a mistaken ruling, but, you know, that's what we got from the Supreme Court.
0: So what? Who gains what in all of this? Democrats, Republicans?
1: Well, I've investigated and looked at proven cases of voter fraud for a long time now, and yeah, you know, Republicans and Democrats both have been convicted of that. But the folks who really take advantage of the loose rules governing absentee ballots and how much easier it is to cheat with absentee ballots or mail-in ballots, frankly, are Democrats. So I think they unfortunately gain a lot by doing this. I mean, look, even apart from fraud, I mean, the whole problem with allowing ballots to come in and keep counting them after Election Day is it delays election results. You know what? I think Illinois is the worst state for this. They allow 2 weeks to come in after Election Day. California, as you know, it sometimes takes a month for them to figure out who has won the election, and the fact that they count ballots, they allow them to come in for more than a week after election. That's just one of the reasons why they run elections so badly in California.
0: Okay, so operationally, who ends up winning in this whole thing? Is it a matter of 5 days? Is it a matter of at all? What are the limits set by the court, or did they set any limits?
1: No, they didn't. All they said was as long as the ballot is supposedly postmarked by Election Day, states can decide on their own how much later after the election. The problem with that, of course, is that states like California, I mean, they have a rule that basically says, well, yeah, the ballot is supposed to be postmarked by Election Day, but if the postmark is blurry and we can't read it, we'll count it. Or if there's a date on the inside, in that situation, if there's no postmark at all, whatever date the voter wrote on the inside, well, we'll just take that for granted, which means that, look, there's lots of mail. People can look at their mail coming. There's lots of mail that does not have postmarks on it. So this gives the opportunity for operatives in places like California to go around collecting ballots at people's homes after the election, when they know how many votes they might need to win, and then fudge all of that so they can get those ballots counted. I mean, that's the whole problem with this kind of a system.
0: Hans, what about military? We've always pointed to the military. Oh, they need more time. Did the court address that at all?
1: Well, they actually pointed to the federal statute that guarantees overseas military folks the ability to vote by absentee ballot as supposed support for the position they were taking. But she didn't really mention, that is Amy Coney Barrett, the fact that that same federal law, it's known by its acronym UACAVA, you know, that's the Uniform and Overseas Citizens Absentee Voting Act, it actually requires states to mail out absentee ballots that have been requested by military members 45 days before they're due. And so there's no reason why you need an extension of time after Election Day if you're already complying with that federal law. 45 days before Election Day, that's a pretty long lead time.
0: I want to take you in a different direction because this is something that we're going to be experiencing a lot in the coming days, and that is the progressive movement and their wins in places like Maine and in New York. What do you make of this phenomena?
1: Well, I tell you, it's scary because the people that are winning, they may be winning in the Democratic Party, but they're really, frankly, Marxists and socialists. And if you hear them talking, I mean, it's look, here we are celebrating the 250th anniversary of America, and the way they talk, it's like they want to convert what we had, the American Revolution, into the French Revolution, the kind of revolution that killed lots of people and tore down every institution in France. And that's the kind of talk we're hearing from them today.
0: So what's going to happen in November, you know, in your crystal ball? Are we going to vote to abolish ICE, abolish the police, et cetera, et cetera?
1: I don't know. Look, you, Kevin, you watch politics the same as I do, and I think that election November right now is just completely unpredictable. Historically, in the 2 years after a presidential election, whichever political party is in the White House tends to lose elections. There have been instances in the past where that hasn't happened, but I hope it doesn't happen this time because, just on one thing alone, the president did something that Democrats said couldn't be done. He secured the border. You know, the number of illegal aliens coming across the southern border went from tens of thousands a day to almost none. And everybody on the left side of the political aisle said that couldn't be done. And if Democrats could take control of Congress and either get rid of ICE or drastically cut its funding, the president's going to have a hard time keeping the border secure.
0: Hans von Sikorski, really smart dude when it comes to politics, when it comes to the world we live in. We need to have him on more often because he makes so much sense. Stick around. 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
0: Okay, so it wasn't the biggest sports story of the weekend. Obviously, the World Cup, big deal. But the NHL draft was interesting. The first pick for the Golden Knights was supposedly going to be at pick number 90. This was a weird draft. And, Jim, I know you were following this over the weekend.
2: Yeah, well, the exit of Pavel Dorofeev, that really creates a hole or a need for a goal scorer. Because every time we looked up, especially in the last couple of weeks of the regular season and then into the playoffs.
0: On the power play.
2: Yeah, I mean, Dorofeev would score. And I kept botching his name, and then finally I learned his name. And then
0: they traded him.
2: And then he's shipped off to the Rangers. But I do understand it's business, and the way, I guess, Kelly McCrimmon looked at it, the GM for the Golden Knights, is they just can't afford a 25-year-old of Dorofeev's ability, and it would cost them too much, so they moved on. Now the Golden Knights have to figure out how to replace him, and who knows, maybe the answer is in-house with the Henderson Golden Knights, the promotion possibly of Braden Bowman. Maybe he is the answer. That a lot of people think that he's going to be challenging for an everyday roster spot. There's another, Trevor Connolly. He too could be pushing for a job, but they also need defensemen as well. So if they don't bring back Jeremy Lauzon, then they're going to have to look for another enforcer, if you will, a physical presence. And who knows where they could go with that. But some of the names which are being floated out there, right winger Patrick Lane, his name has been linked to the Golden Knights. I mean, these are older veterans. Patrick Kane, another 37-year-old right winger, could have a potential cap hit of about $3 million, which is less than what Dorofeev would be bringing in. There's others. Here's Jamie Oleksiak. He's a 33-year-old defenseman. They could possibly bring him in, too. His cap hit is about $4.6 million. So that's, face it, that's the era in which we live, where with the salary caps and everything involved in sports, you want to put your best team out there that you can afford. And that's the issue. I mean, I guess anybody could just write a check at that level and say, hey, let's just go out and do what the Yankees used to do in baseball back in, the days of
0: 70s, 80s.
2: Yeah. I mean, they just went out and they had huge payrolls and it worked for them for a while. But you can't do that when there's a salary cap. So it kind of keeps teams a little closer in competition.
0: But Jim, I hate it. I absolutely despise it. When it used to be, and again, this is back in the day, when you rose or fell based on your performance. Now it's not that. It is your salary cap number, and that's what ends up getting you traded. Pavel Dorofeev is a prime example of that.
2: Sure, and especially if you like being someplace. I mean, Marc-Andre Fleury loved Las Vegas. He didn't want to leave. I mean,
0: good example.
2: Yeah, I mean, who would want to leave Vegas? I mean, you're making millions of dollars a year, and one of the best places in the NHL to be. And it was a business decision that they had to make. And same thing with Dorofeev. So, yeah, we're not getting the best team possible. We're getting the best team that we can afford.
0: Ooh.
2: And that's where we are.
0: There you go. 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
0: Jim, tomorrow, more decisions from the U.S. Supreme Court. Any idea what they'll do on birthright citizenship?
2: You know, that could go either way, especially after today's performance. I think Amy Coney Barrett, she's a 50-50. But I do feel good about it. So that's about as good as I can do on that one.
0: Well, that's going to do it for today. 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
18: Seller from Town Hall, I'm Keith Peters in Washington. The Supreme Court releasing decisions on court cases prior to the summer recess. Correspondent Laura Winters on the results of a case involving the Fed.
19: On this ruling, a defeat for President Trump as the High Court rejects his attempt to fire a member of the Federal Reserve Board. She's faced accusations of mortgage fraud. The justice is ruling Lisa Cook should first be able to respond to the allegations, which she denies, before she's let go. Chief Justice Roberts writing the president cannot remove a member of the Fed at any time for any reason without any notice. It was a 5-4 decision with conservative Brett Kavanaugh joining Roberts and the court's three liberal justices. Laura Winters reporting.
18: A heat wave will blast the eastern part of the U.S. this week.
20: Temperatures rising ahead of the July 4th holiday will feel hotter because of the high humidity with it. So says the National Weather Service. Officials also say several days of high temperatures will settle in across the lower Great Lakes and the Mid-Atlantic. In addition, high temps will reach the Mississippi and Ohio River valleys.
18: That's correspondent Andrew Stewart. Temperatures will reach well into the 90s and low 100s.
6: Forecasters urge people to stay hydrated and in air-conditioned places if possible. The death toll from Venezuela's devastating back-to-back earthquakes now stands at more than 1,700 people. 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
2: 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I'm Jim Dallas. If you want to get lucky, you might want to check out a couple of Las Vegas casinos. Casinos.com ranks two off-strip casinos among the luckiest in the country. A study which analyzed more than 830,000 TripAdvisor reviews from 108 casinos across the U.S., ranked the South Point third and the Palms 10th. No Las Vegas Strip property made the top 10. In fact, the study ranked five Strip resorts, Caesars Palace, Mandalay Bay, Excalibur, Bellagio, and the Luxor, as the bottom five on the list. Casinos.com adds to the study, it was intended for entertainment purposes only and does not constitute gaming advice. Southern Nevada hotel rates for the 4th of July are running less than they were last year. The personal finance website Wallet Hub says Las Vegas will be the best place in the country to celebrate Independence Day this year, ranking highest among 100 destinations in four key tourism categories: 4th of July popularity, average hamburger cost, prevalence of affordable 4.5 plus star restaurants, and the biggest one of all, the legality of fireworks.
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2: Watch for utility work on eastbound Blue Diamond. That's at Rainbow. Reduced lanes till the 4th of July. And work on the median on Boulder Highway South. That's from Flamingo to Interstate 11 North.
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3: Of your life. Please buckle up and hold on tightly. This station is not responsible for injuries. This is Wayne Allen Roof, direct from the entertainment capital of the world, Las Vegas. What time is it? It's time for...

first time for everything, and it worked out beautifully. It was a beautiful show. One of the best shows. I'm going to use it as an example. One of my better shows. It looked great having that D.C. background. It was nice being in the nation's capital, but also good to be home in Las Vegas, where the taxes are zero and guns are legal and best restaurants in the world, and property taxes are among the lowest. It really is a great place to live. When you're away, it proves to you how good it really is in Las Vegas, Nevada. So, look, something terrible happened this morning. The Supreme Court legalized stolen elections, and the minute I woke up and saw it, it was literally the first thing I saw when I woke up. It just happened moments before I woke up. And I wrote a commentary about it, so here it is. It is titled, "The Supreme Court Just Legalized Stolen Elections. No choice now, President Trump. This is a life or death emergency. You must sign a national security emergency for elections." So I have very bad news, but then I have really great news. First, the bad news. The Supreme Court did it again. As I keep warning, there's nothing wrong. There's something wrong with two of our conservative justices, Chief Justice Roberts and Amy Coney Barrett. They're dirty, and they're playing for the other side. They're either total frauds, liberal plants, masquerading as conservatives intent on destroying America by allowing stolen elections, or they're working directly for the deep state, or they're bribed by the Chinese Communist Party, or they're blackmailed. Either way, Roberts and Barrett aren't on our side. And the way they do it is brilliant. They don't vote against us all the time. That would be too obvious. They do it just enough in crucial decisions to avoid anyone questioning their integrity. There isn't a pattern, right? They vote with us on the most, they vote with us on most Supreme Court decisions, and then they choose one or two of the biggest rulings of our time, like Obamacare, as an example, to vote against us. Brilliant. If I was an undercover liberal plant on the Supreme Court or taking bribes from George Soros or taking bribes from the Chinese Communist Party or blackmailed, that's exactly how I would do it. I'd vote conservative 90% or more of the time, but on the important decisions that destroy the GOP and America, I'd side with liberals or I'd side with the people that are bribing me. That's how I'd earn my bribe. Just a few decisions that matter while looking like a good guy 90%+ of the time. Today's Supreme Court decision was one of the worst of all time, and that's saying a lot because I've seen some bad Supreme Court decisions. Today, the Supremes, in all their wisdom, and I'm saying that facetiously, in all their wisdom, legalized rigged and stolen elections. They voted 5-4 that Election Day no longer matters. They ruled it's okay to let Democrats keep voting for days or weeks, however long it takes until they get whatever desired result they want. The Supremes literally legalized the worst and most obvious scam in U.S. election history. Democrats don't have the support of the American people, real, legitimate American-born voters. They vote Republican. So Democrats lose most of the time with real voters. So the key to overcoming the votes of real Americans is to steal elections with fake votes. How do they do that? It's simple. Wait until election night and see the final vote totals. If Republican candidates are up by, say, 25,000 votes at the end of election night, then spend the next 5 days or 7 days or 10 days or weeks, in the case of California, manufacturing enough fake mail-in ballots to beat the Republican victory margin. Just find 30,000 extra Democrat votes long after the election ended, and presto, Democrats magically win. And of course, the more time Democrats have to play this crooked game, the better it looks. With days or weeks to get the job done, they can slowly make the GOP lead evaporate by a few thousand fake ballots here and a few thousand fake ballots there. At the end of days of counting, Democrats win very close, and it doesn't look too obvious. To rig and cheat and steal elections, these are the four things Democrats need. Number one, mail-in ballots. Number two, no voter ID. Number three, no proof of citizenship. And number four, endless days to count after Election Day. The Supreme Court, with the help of Justice John Roberts and Amy Coney Barrett, just made the whole scam work. They made the scam legitimate. But don't despair just yet. Here's the great news. This decision was so terrible, such a disaster, such a scam, that President Trump will be outraged and forced to do what I've been loudly urging for months now. So in a way, it's good.
because they just stuck the knife in Trump's stomach

0: And you know how Trump is. When you stick a knife in his stomach, he gets a bazooka out and blows your brains out. Trump responds strongly. So Trump will be forced to do what I've loudly urged for months now, declare a presidential national security emergency for elections. There's no longer any choice. President Trump has to act fast or the midterms will be stolen. Stop worrying and freaking and screaming about the SAVE Act. The SAVE Act isn't happening, as I've warned for months. It's too late. We don't have the votes to pass it, and we don't have the votes to suspend the filibuster, what they call it, a talking filibuster. The SAVE Act is dead. It's as dead as Joe Biden's brain. And even if by hook or crook or sudden miracle, the GOP Senate had a change of heart and passed the SAVE Act, which they won't, it would be instantly challenged in court by Mark Elias and the Democrat lawyers and tied up for a year or longer, maybe years, so it would never be effective for the upcoming midterms. There's only one answer now, only one choice, the one that I've been preaching for months, a presidential national security emergency for elections. The really great news is it's better than the SAVE Act. It's the SAVE Act on steroids, Trump style. It's got everything the SAVE Act has and a lot more. It has voter ID, and it has proof of citizenship, and severe limits to mail-in ballots, and it ends machine voting and mandates paper ballots, and now Trump will have to add no counting of ballots past Election Day. Here's a concept the Supremes are either too corrupt or too stupid to understand. Forget about the rigging and cheating enabled by counting for days past election night. Set that aside for a moment. It's even simpler than that. If anyone in America can't get their vote or ballot in by election night, they're too stupid to be allowed to vote. But Trump has to act now. There's only 4 months to go before the midterms, and states will need to implement all of these changes. Now, you may be asking why this Trump EO won't be challenged by Democrat lawyers and tied up in court just like the SAVE Act. Well, then you haven't been listening to my show. I've said this 1,000 times. It can't be. I've been shouting from the highest rooftop for months. The Supreme Court already ruled on this. There is nothing Democrat lawyers can do. It is a national security emergency. The Supreme Court ruled in 1983 that a national security emergency cannot be challenged in court. They can only be overturned by a two-thirds vote in both houses of Congress. And Democrats don't have the votes. So do it, President Trump. Do it today. You have no other choice. The GOP Senate will never pass the SAVE Act in time to save the midterms. Actually, they'll never pass the SAVE Act, period, but certainly not in time to save the midterms. And this terrible Supreme Court ruling just forced your hand. It was the straw that broke the camel's back. The Supremes have left you no choice. You must take the ball into your own hands and win the game, President Trump. There just is no choice. Thank you, Justices Roberts and Barrett, for making it so clear to President Trump there's no other choice but Wayne's idea. Now watch Democrats lose their minds. Watch their heads explode when they realize the solution that I have preached and lobbied for many months is foolproof. This is the solution to end rigged elections, and Democrats cannot stop it. And a major assist, by the way, to John Goodman. John Goodman's fantastic. He just never leaves me alone. He hounds me to keep talking about this, keep talking about this. And that's President Trump's idea in life, right? It's key to success. President Trump says it's repetition, repetition. That's why I'll say make America great again, make America great again. Secure the border, build the wall. He says the same things over and over because it doesn't really reach a crescendo in your conscience until you hear it again and again and again and again. And John Goodman keeps bothering me, my election expert. Wayne, tell everyone, national security emergency, national security emergency. And so it's our baby, it's John's baby, it's my baby, and I hope it's soon President Trump's baby. And one more thing before we go to break, one more thing. So here's the deal. Today's a very special day. You know my show, America Talks. 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Today, tomorrow, and Wednesday before I take my little vacation, and then every day when I get back. All right, we'll be right back. This is Warzone Live. 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
0: 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America Speaks. Hi, this is Wayne Allyn Root. 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
0: Wait, now the root is on fire. Muhammad Ali said it ain't bragging if you can back it up. Let me tell you several things I've done. I think it's five I counted that I've done to change the world, literally. Five things that I can take credit for that I'm very proud of, that I never made one penny off of. It wasn't about money. It was about saving America. And I did it, and the average person doesn't. First of all, when President Trump was first running for president, I'm the guy who wrote his very first tax plan. He literally, and I have the proof, he literally sent me an email and said, Wayne, you're right, I need a tax plan, can you write it? And I said, Donald, as he wasn't President Trump, I said, Donald, how can I write it? I'm in an airport right now, I'm in the middle of a trip, and you want me to write it? Give me a week. He said, no, I need it today. So I wrote it at the airport and sent it to him. I emailed it to him after I wrote it at the airport. And that's the first tax plan he put out. And I don't think he ever would have been president of the United States without that very first shot of credibility for that very first tax plan. So that's Wayne Root number one. Wayne Root number two, I went to the Wyoming GOP. I was their dinner speaker at the Wyoming State GOP annual dinner. And I tested out my concept. I said the Senate and the House will never give President Trump, this was in 2019, will never give President Trump the money to build the wall. They refuse to do it. They passed bill after bill. None of them include a dime for the wall. They won't let him build the wall. He needs to go over their heads and declare a national security emergency on the border. And therefore, he'll have the right to grab the money for the budget of the Pentagon and use it to build the wall. And I sent that to President Trump. And a matter of fact, I sent it to Lee Lipton, one of my best friends in the world. That's why I was in Washington, D.C. The trip I was just on, Lee Lipton became the United States ambassador to the Philippines. President Trump named him the U.S. ambassador to the Philippines. And so Lee Lipton took it and handed it to President Trump, put it in his hands and said, promise me you'll read this. This is Wayne Root's idea. And President Trump put it in his jacket pocket and said, I promise you the minute I get home, I'm going to read this. And the next day, he declared a national security emergency on the border and used the money for the Pentagon to build the wall. So there's two strikes for Wayne Allyn Root that no one knows about. Number three was no tax on Social Security, and no tax on overtime was number four. Two things that won him the election. Without those two, he wouldn't have won the election. Those were my ideas. And every person in America who makes extra money because of no tax on Social Security and no tax on overtime keeps more of their own money by the billions collectively owes Wayne Root a debt of gratitude. Thank you. And I think he'll do this one. So I went for the national security emergency on the border to a national security emergency for elections. And this could save the midterms and therefore save America. So that's five times I've come up with creative ideas that literally, I don't think America would be here today. Certainly not the way it is today without those ideas. Trump wouldn't have won the first time without my tax plan. We wouldn't have built the wall without my idea. And Trump wouldn't have won the second time with no tax on overtime, no tax on Social Security. And now we aren't going to win the midterms unless you declare a presidential national security emergency on elections, just like my national security emergency on borders. All right, let's mention Freedom Fest, because I'm headed on vacation this week, by the way. I'm only here Monday, Tuesday, Wednesday. I leave on Thursday for a long-planned one-week vacation starting on Thursday. But the minute I get back the following Wednesday, I'm here Wednesday, I'm here Thursday, and then Friday, I've got Freedom Fest. Freedom Fest is this event every year in Las Vegas, and that Friday is June 10th. And Freedom Fest is all built around either a big debate or a mock trial, and every year I'm the star of the big debate or the mock trial, and this year is no different. They're putting ICE on trial, and I will be the ICE defense attorney. And the star witnesses for the defense of ICE and my defense will be Superman actor Dean Cain and veteran Border Patrol agent J.J. Carroll. The 12 jurors will be selected from the audience. It will take place on Friday, July 10th at 5 p.m. And I've arranged for a special one-day pass for all of my fans to attend Freedom Fest that day to watch the mock trial. My fans only get $50 off the registration fee for a one-day pass. 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To watch me defend ICE. It'll be televised nationally on C-SPAN. I don't know if they're televising it live. Therefore, you got to be there to watch it. I think they're going to record it and they're going to run it at various times. Your chance to watch me live defend ICE is going to be a fun trial. And at the end of the trial, they decide, you know, who goes to jail. Does ICE go to jail? And I just read the actual script that Mark Skousen, the founder of Freedom Fest, was designing for the jurors. And it's just, do we send Wayne Root and his ICE team to prison? So they're going to be voting on whether I go to prison or not at the end of this trial. Be there and be there to boo and heckle them or to cheer them when they vote for Wayne Root and ICE walks away victorious with their arms in the air. All right, freedomfest.com, one-day pass, and it is WAR50 to get $50 off the one-day pass. I'm Wayne Allyn Root. This is Warzone Live.
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13: One of the Vegas Golden Knights' mantras is always advance, never retreat. Well, VGK fortified their defensive foothold during the NHL draft this weekend by adding three defensemen. It did come at a cost, though, as they traded Pavel Dorofeev to the Rangers in exchange for a pair of early round picks. The 7th annual Battle for Vegas charity softball game was held at Las Vegas Ballpark Saturday night. Riley Smith's Golden Knights beat Brock Bauer's Raiders 38-27. Asia Wilson's 30 points and 15 rebounds led the Las Vegas Aces past the sky 107-99 in Chicago yesterday. The defending WNBA champions are off to Brooklyn to take on the New York Liberty in the Commissioner's Cup Championship game tomorrow. The Las Vegas Aviators took 4 of 6 in Sacramento, including yesterday's 6-2 win over the Rivercats. They're back in Summerlin to face the Salt Lake Bees starting tomorrow.
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13: An injury incident, 15 northbound, that's at Charleston. Also look out for a road hazard northbound Durango at the 11 freeway. Now you're up to date with on time traffic.
0: All right, this is a happy interview. I am so happy for Tina Peters, former clerk in Mesa County, Colorado. You all know the story because I talked about it on this show week after week after week. One of the biggest travesties in the history of America, criminal justice, politics, you name it, travesty, disaster, like out of a Soviet gulag. She was a political prisoner. Tina was just released from prison on June 1st. After Colorado Governor Jared Polis granted her clemency. She is a 70-year-old Gold Star mom. I am so happy for you, Tina, that you are free. Thank God, thank God, thank God.
28: Thank you, Wayne Allen Root. You stayed with me. I could, you know, I saw the people that that stuck with me through this whole time, and it was an encouragement like you can't believe. Thank you so much. I'm very grateful.
0: You served just under 2 years. What a travesty of justice of a 9-year prison sentence. I haven't figured out yet what exactly you did wrong, but you were charged with 9 felonies and 5 misdemeanors for your role in an election security breach of your office's voting equipment. Incredible. I see murderers let out on bail immediately. They wouldn't let you out on bail. I see people that rape. I see pedophiles that get 1 year in jail, 6 months in jail, 1 month in jail for the most heinous crimes, and they gave you 9 years. It was so shocking and disgusting, and obviously if I felt that way, I can't even imagine how you felt.
28: Well, I was in with women that were very violent. There's only two women's prisons in Colorado. And so a minimum security prisoner like me should be in a minimum security prison, but there were overrides that because there is no bed space. There are so many Colorado incarcerates more people than any other state in the United States. And with only two women's prisons, I was in with people that had killed their children, many people that had killed their children. God. I was in people for murder, for, you know, very, very violent crimes. I got to know them. I got to hear their stories. Some of them had been in there 30 years. You know, I also got I guess the torment of many of them. And I never stopped really loving them, you know, as far as wanting to understand their story. And towards the end there were so many that were really appreciative. They said, please, please don't forget us. And I promised I wouldn't.
0: You're a nice lady, Tina, let me tell you. Very nice lady, and I would guess they did like you by the end, other than the ones who attacked you, who probably were paid or offered some sort of benefit to attack you by the Democrat left so that they could charge you and keep you in prison. What's the truth about what you uncovered? Are you able to actually reveal the truth that the 2020 election was indeed stolen in Colorado and or nationwide with the same type of shenanigans they used in Colorado? Can you talk to that?
28: Well, so I wrote two letters. I received so many letters. Thank you. I'm just getting boxes of letters that they withheld from me while I was in prison. And finally, towards the end, I said, I know you have them. You need to give them to me. So after paying for postage for two big boxes, I received letters. I want to say thank you. Thank you to everyone who supported me in that way, prayers and financially for my immensely expensive legal team, but it's worth it. It's very, very much worth it, and I appreciate that. So, you know, being in there and understanding that there was the person who was actually deleting election records was one of the felonies. So there were actually four felonies, three misdemeanors that I was actually convicted on. And one of the felonies was this man who was sitting there in my office in front of me deleting 29,000 vital election records of the 2020 election. And so that's a real tough, a tough thing to swallow. But I wrote President Trump. I only wrote two letters because, unlike what I thought prison was like, you're not just sitting there in a cell all day long doing nothing and just able to read volumes and volumes of books. They wake you up at 5 o'clock. I was usually up before that, 5 a.m. You have chow that you have 5 minutes to get dressed and get to, and it's clear across the campus on the prison grounds, and you know everything is regimented. You have standing, a formal standing count where you have to stand up, show your ID, you know, three times a day, where everything is locked down. But I wrote President Trump two letters. One of the letters was, I'm feeling really discouraged. It was 2 months before I was released, and I said, I'm feeling really discouraged because I think to myself, why did I do all this? Why did I risk everything, Wayne Allen, to bring out what we did and no one's talking about it? And I know that for many
0: people. Well, I was talking about it.
28: Well, I know,
1: but that was the,
28: or doing something about it. That was the frustration.
1: Right.
28: We were all,
1: right. They weren't
28: you guys
1: doing
28: were all
1: anything.
28: Talking about it.
1: Right.
28: But what the three, what the images show is the before and after of the election system, and showed explicitly, undoubtedly proof, forensic images are proof, that 29,000 vital election records were deleted, that there were 36 wireless devices. There is no air gap, that, you know, all of this truth. And I said, you know, it's discouraging to be in it. I understand being in here for what they say I did and trying to torment me by taking my husband, trying to take my house, you know, immense legal costs. And to me, worse than death is the deprivation of your liberty, you know, taking
1: right.
28: your liberty. But why? I mean, I'm looking on the TV at Mandami getting elected. I'm looking at
1: right.
28: Spanberger, and I could predict all this stuff. I said, it's the machines. I mean, you have. It, of course it was 51%. Of course it was a close race. That's all in the algorithms. So my fight is not over. I mean, I still am not free. I'm free to talk to you. I should have been free from the very beginning. I checked every box for bond on appeal, every single box. And they still would not release me here in Colorado. I'm out now. I have a 3-year parole. So I'm still under the thumb of the Department of Corrections. But I'm able to do what we should have been able to do all along and have free speech and be out. They're very afraid of me. If you look at Jenna Griswold, she's running for the highest office attorney in the state of Colorado. And all she says in her ads are, that she's against Trump and she put me in prison. You know, not saying what she's going to do for the people. And this is all about for the people. So I will keep sounding the alarm of getting the truth out. I was just at a fraud summit. But people have all the information. Now we need to hear it come out.
1: So what, as we sum this interview up, we're running out of time. What can my fans do to actually help you, Tina?
28: Thank you for that. I appreciate that. You know, any other, there's, as you can imagine, there's some grifters out there and that are trying to capitalize on this, as people will do. If they can go to my website, tinapeters.us, there's places to contribute. There's places to contact me if they want interviews. There's information, videos, the movie selection code, things like that. If they can continue, because the fight's not over yet. And I'm going to be going to Washington. I will still continue to expose the truth and to effect change. And I appreciate you being my voice. Very, very happy. You know, when a warrior goes, and I want people to be brave. If I have one thing to say to sum it up, I don't want people to look at me and say, well, look at what happened to Tina Peters. You know, when a warrior goes to war, he doesn't count the personal cost. The focus is on your oath and your mission. I took an oath to not just the Colorado Constitution, but I took an oath to the Constitution of the United States. That's to protect every right that we have, free speech, you know, the right to keep and bear arms, the right to redress your government. But the foundation of all of this is the elections. We wouldn't be seeing the people that crossed the border. We wouldn't see what Tulsi Gabbard's bringing out right now about about Fauci. None of this would be happening. We wouldn't see these people elected to Congress and governors and mayors. In these, the largest cities in the United States. We're talking New York City, LA, largest cities in the United States.
1: Chicago.
28: The people did not elect them, and it all stems from our elections. So continue to support me.
1: Tina, everything you do is amazing, and everything you're saying is amazing. You're a hero. You're a warrior. You're a patriot. You're a great American, and I appreciate everything you've done, and I'm glad I could help in some small way. Thank you. God bless you, and I'm so glad you're free.
28: God bless you, Wayne Allyn Root. You are amazing. You are amazing. Thank you.
1: All right. Wayne Allyn Root, this is War Zone Live. We'll be right back. 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Listen up! Trump is in charge. 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
1: 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I attend every year. I can't wait to meet all of you there. Freedom Fest is the gathering place to celebrate the 250th anniversary of Independence Day, to network, socialize, and celebrate liberty. Hear and meet famous speakers, authors, economists, health experts, political leaders, a financial freedom seminar with America's economist Mark Skousen, the Anthem Film Festival, a comedy show, a pitch tank for entrepreneurs, and great debates, including the big annual mock trial. This year, ICE will be put on trial, and the ICE defense attorney is Wayne Allyn Root. The MC is Kennedy from Fox News, with speakers Steve Forbes, Glenn Beck, Adam Carolla, John Mackey, and celebrity actors Rob Schneider and Dean Cain. 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

0: Wayne Allyn-Ruth, this is Warzone Live. So, Obamacare recipients include more than 1 million without Social Security numbers. Dr. Oz and RFK Jr. reveal it is plagued by fraud. Where's all that money going? Trump administration cracks down an estimated $10 billion in Obamacare fraud and boots millions from the rolls. Where was the money going for these phantom people who don't have Social Security numbers or who don't exist or aren't alive? I would guarantee you it's going to the Democrat Party and Democrat candidates and Democrat politicians. Obamacare was another scam, just like the NGOs and just like USAID. They've been stealing your money and my money for years. When you pay taxes, it doesn't go to Social Security. It goes to the Democrat Party. They're scam artists. They've been stealing our money. And the entire Obamacare was set up not just to steal all the middle class people's money and give it to Democrat voters and welfare queens and illegal aliens, and to steal white people's money and give it to mostly black people and minorities and welfare queens. But it was also designed to steal all the money for Democrats, because the more money you give government, the more they steal, the more there is to steal. And for those who say Trump isn't doing enough to arrest people, what do you call this stuff? Trump cracks down, uncovers $6.5 billion in fraud, and your taxes were wasted on diamonds, Ferraris, and a boat named Butt Naked. More than 450 fraudsters, including 90 doctors and medical professionals, were busted for bilking at least $6.5 billion in fake Medicare and Medicaid claims, with one greedy nurse splashing her ill-gotten gains on an $865,000 Bulgari necklace, a $594,000 Ferrari, and a $4.6 million Philippines beach resort. The crackdown spanned 45 states and territories. I think it's great. I saw one guy all by himself stole like $1 billion. It wasn't all profit, but he stole altogether $1 billion, and I think he got like, you know, $85 million out of it. And he ran away to Somalia. Of course, all the scam artists live in Somalia. Every Somalian's a scammer. Or maybe not every Somalian's a scammer, but every scammer's a Somalian. Certainly in Minnesota, that's true. And so he ran away to Somalia. We arrested him in Somalia. We're bringing him back to America. Trump's arresting lots and lots of people. So stop telling me that Trump, nothing has changed. Lots of things have changed. But when you look at the Supreme Court ruling today, these judges stand in the way of real progress. It's not Trump's fault. Everywhere you turn, there's an Obama judge, a Clinton judge, a Biden judge, and even our own conservative Supreme Court judges screwing us. And here, last thing. Wayne Root has a crystal ball. I predicted this over the weekend. The last day of the Supreme Court, to my knowledge, is the last day of June. That's Tuesday. That's tomorrow. Wednesday is the 1st of July. I believe, if I'm not incorrect here, every single year, the Supreme Court's last ruling is the most important one, and it's always on the last day of June. And then they're gone until fall, until September. So I believe they're going to rule on birthright citizenship tomorrow. You thought today's ruling was bad. And today's ruling was big, where they ruled you could just, you know, count votes forever. Me and Pitar will just count Republican votes until we win for like a month after the election. That's what they said is okay. So we should start doing it too. Rip them off. But as dumb as that ruling is, as corrupt as that ruling is, as traitorous as Amy Coney Barrett and Justice John Roberts are, wait, you ain't seen nothing yet. Wait till tomorrow. Tomorrow, Wayne Root predicts they're going to rule on birthright citizenship. Everybody's been lulled to sleep. Everybody forgot about this. They're ruling on it, and tomorrow's the last day. To my knowledge, tomorrow's the last day they can issue a ruling. And you know they're ruling against us on birthright citizenship, because on all the little things they rule with us. So on Friday, there were three great rulings on immigration by the Supreme Court. But they were minor. Okay, the big one, the whole enchilada. Excuse the pun, being that everyone who comes across the border is Mexican. The whole enchilada is literally birthright citizenship. Are you allowed to come to America legally, break into our country, and then drop a baby and spend the rest of your life here getting welfare because you had a baby on American soil and that baby's automatically American and you stay here forever? That's the ruling that matters. And Roberts and or Coney Barrett or both will rule against us, and we will lose that ruling tomorrow. That's my prediction, and that will destroy this country. Thank you, Supreme Court, you mother trucker, you nasty, evil sons of bees. You're terrible people. You're bought off. You're corrupt. You're naive, or you're scared they're going to murder your children because the left is threatening to murder your families, and you're so afraid you cave on big issues. All right. As I say goodnight, Energize Health is the sponsor of the show. They changed my life. I'm going to keep fighting, and I'm in good shape. I'm 65 years old on July 20th, and I look and feel as good as I have in 30 years. There's me 15 years ago in the year, the year 2010. So 16 years ago, I was 50 years old. And now I'm about to be 65. So here's Wayne Allyn in the gym today, about to be 65. They changed my life. Energize Health changed my life. Their program is my fountain of youth. The fat melted off my face. The fat melted off my body. Hi, this is Wayne Allyn. 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I attend every year. I can't wait to meet all of you there. Freedom Fest is the gathering place to celebrate the 250th anniversary of Independence Day, to network, socialize, and celebrate liberty. Hear and meet famous speakers, authors, economists, health experts, political leaders, a financial freedom seminar with America's economist Mark Skousen, the Anthem Film Festival, a comedy show, a pitch tank for entrepreneurs, and great debates, including the big annual mock trial. This year, ICE will be put on trial, and the ICE defense attorney is Wayne Allyn Root. The MC is Kennedy from Fox News, with speakers Steve Forbes, Glenn Beck, Adam Carolla, John Mackey, and celebrity actors Rob Schneider and Dean Cain. 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
2: News this hour from Town Hall. I'm Keith Peters in Washington. The Supreme Court dramatically expanded presidential power, upholding President Trump's firing of the heads of other independent federal agencies, while letting Federal Reserve Governor Lisa Cook remain in her job. House Minority Leader Hakeem Jeffries says the Supreme Court is going against the Constitution.
3: The framers were intentional about ensuring we didn't have a king-like figure serving as the President of the United States of America.
2: President Trump was asked if he'll now fire more independent federal agency board members.
4: I don't think so. It gives me the right, and not me, it gives a president the right to do what the president should have the right to do. And it's very interesting. It's a big ruling. It's been going on for almost 100 years. They've been working on this. And, you know, that it comes down at my term is a very great honor. But it bestows additional powers, or maybe the same power, on the president. The president has the right to do this.
2: A dangerous heat wave has hit the Midwest, and it's slowly moving eastward, with temperatures expected to reach the 90s to near 100 degrees, with heat indices even higher. NWS Weather Prediction Center meteorologist Scott Klebauer says multiple record highs could be set this week with extreme heat.
5: Judging by just the forecast alone, we have 46 potential high temperature records being forecast currently, with 16 that are going to be at least close enough that we'll also need to monitor. And then that carries into Friday, where there's another 34 highs already being forecast, and then Saturday on the 4th, having 22.
2: He's urging people to stay hydrated and stay indoors with air conditioning. On Wall Street, the Dow up by 306 points, the NASDAQ rose 522. More on these stories at townhall.com.
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8: 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I'm Jim Dallas. If you want to get lucky, you might want to check out a couple of Las Vegas casinos. Casinos.com ranks 2 off-strip casinos among the luckiest in the country. A study which analyzed more than 830,000 TripAdvisor reviews from 108 casinos across the U.S., ranked the South Point 3rd and the Palms 10th. No Las Vegas Strip property made the top 10. In fact, the study ranked 5 Strip resorts, Caesars Palace, Mandalay Bay, Excalibur, Bellagio, and the Luxor, as the bottom 5 on the list. Casinos.com adds to the study, it was intended for entertainment purposes only and does not constitute gaming advice. Southern Nevada hotel rates for the 4th of July are running less than they were last year. The personal finance website Wallet Hub says Las Vegas will be the best place in the country to celebrate Independence Day this year, ranking highest among 100 destinations in 4 key tourism categories: 4th of July popularity, average hamburger cost, prevalence of affordable 4.5 plus star restaurants, and the biggest one of all, the legality of fireworks.
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8: Watch for utility work on eastbound Blue Diamond. That's at Rainbow. Reduced lanes till the 4th of July. And work on the median on Boulder Highway South. That's from Flamingo to Interstate 11 North.
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14: On fire! 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This is Wayne Allen Root, direct from the entertainment capital of the world, Las Vegas. 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It's time for War! 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
15: I'm
0: halfway down the route with an earpiece that doesn't work, which is never good. Hopefully it'll stay in for this segment. I've no idea if you watched my America's Top 10 Countdown over the weekend. You

something terrible happened this morning. The Supreme Court legalized stolen elections. And the minute I woke up and saw it, it was literally the first thing I saw when I woke up. It just happened moments before I woke up. And I wrote a commentary about it. So here it is. It is titled, "The Supreme Court Just Legalized Stolen Elections. No choice now, President Trump. This is a life or death emergency. You must sign a national security emergency for elections." So I have very bad news, but then I have really great news. First, the bad news. The Supreme Court did it again. As I keep warning, there's something wrong with two of our conservative justices, Chief Justice Roberts and Amy Coney Barrett. They're dirty, and they're playing for the other side. They're either total frauds, liberal plants masquerading as conservatives intent on destroying America by allowing stolen elections, or they're working directly for the deep state, or they're bribed by the Chinese Communist Party, or they're blackmailed. Either way, Roberts and Barrett aren't on our side. And the way they do it is brilliant. They don't vote against us all the time. That would be too obvious. They do it just enough in crucial decisions to avoid anyone questioning their integrity. There isn't a pattern, right? They vote with us on most Supreme Court decisions, and then they choose one or two of the biggest rulings of our time, like Obamacare, as an example, to vote against us. Brilliant. If I was an undercover liberal plant on the Supreme Court or taking bribes from George Soros or taking bribes from the Chinese Communist Party or blackmailed, that's exactly how I would do it. I'd vote conservative 90% or more of the time, but on the important decisions that destroy the GOP and America, I'd side with liberals or I'd side with the people that are bribing me. That's how I'd earn my bribe. Just a few decisions that matter while looking like a good guy 90%+ of the time. Today's Supreme Court decision was one of the worst of all time, and that's saying a lot because I've seen some bad Supreme Court decisions. Today, the Supremes, in all their wisdom, and I'm saying that facetiously, in all their wisdom, legalized rigged and stolen elections. They voted 5-4 that Election Day no longer matters. They ruled it's okay to let Democrats keep voting for days or weeks or however long it takes until they get whatever desired result they want. The Supremes literally legalized the worst and most obvious scam in U.S. election history. Democrats don't have the support of the American people, real, legitimate American-born voters. They vote Republican. So Democrats lose most of the time with real voters. So the key to overcoming the votes of real Americans is to steal elections with fake votes. How do they do that? It's simple. Wait until election night and see the final vote totals. If Republican candidates are up by, say, 25,000 votes at the end of election night, then spend the next 5 days or 7 days or 10 days or weeks in the case of California manufacturing enough fake mail-in ballots to beat the Republican victory margin. Just find 30,000 extra Democrat votes long after the election ended, and presto, Democrats magically win. And of course, the more time Democrats have to play this crooked game, the better it looks. With days or weeks to get the job done, they can slowly make the GOP lead evaporate by a few thousand fake ballots here and a few thousand fake ballots there. At the end of days of counting, Democrats win very close, and it doesn't look too obvious. To rig and cheat and steal elections, these are the four things Democrats need. Number one, mail-in ballots. Number two, no voter ID. Number three, no proof of citizenship. And number four, endless days to count after Election Day. The Supreme Court, with the help of Justice John Roberts and Amy Coney Barrett, just made the whole scam work. They made the scam legitimate. But don't despair just yet. Here's the great news. This decision was so terrible, such a disaster, such a scam, that President Trump will be outraged and forced to do what I've been loudly urging for months now. So in a way, it's good, because they just stuck the knife in Trump's stomach. And you know how Trump is. When you stick a knife in his stomach, he gets a bazooka out and blows your brains out. Trump responds strongly. So Trump will be forced to do what I've loudly urged for months now, declare a presidential national security emergency for elections. There's no longer any choice. President Trump has to act fast or the midterms will be stolen. Stop worrying and freaking and screaming about the SAVE Act. The SAVE Act isn't happening, as I've warned for months. It's too late. We don't have the votes to pass it.

0: and we don't have the votes to suspend the filibuster, where they call it a talking filibuster. The SAVE Act is dead. And even if by hook or crook or sudden miracle, the GOP Senate had a change of heart and passed the SAVE Act, which they won't, it would be instantly challenged in court by Mark Elias and the Democrat lawyers and tied up for a year or longer, maybe years, so it would never be effective for the upcoming midterms. There's only one answer now, only one choice, the one that I've been preaching for months, a presidential national security emergency for elections. The really great news is it's better than the SAVE Act. It's the SAVE Act on steroids, Trump style. It's got everything the SAVE Act has and a lot more. It has voter ID and it has proof of citizenship and severe limits to mail-in ballots and it ends machine voting and mandates paper ballots. And now Trump will have to add no counting of ballots past Election Day. Here's a concept the Supremes are either too corrupt or too stupid to understand. Forget about the rigging and cheating enabled by counting for days past election night. Set that aside for a moment. It's even simpler than that. If anyone in America can't get their vote or ballot in by election night, they're too stupid to be allowed to vote. But Trump has to act now. There's only 4 months to go before the midterms, and states will need to implement all of these changes. Now, you may be asking why this Trump EO won't be challenged by Democrat lawyers and tied up in court just like the SAVE Act. Well, then you haven't been listening to my show. I've said this 1,000 times. It can't be. I've been shouting from the highest rooftop for months. The Supreme Court already ruled on this. There is nothing Democrat lawyers can do. It is a national security emergency. The Supreme Court ruled in 1983 that a national security emergency cannot be challenged in court. They can only be overturned by a two-thirds vote in both houses of Congress. And Democrats don't have the votes. So do it, President Trump. Do it today. You have no other choice. The GOP Senate will never pass the SAVE Act in time to save the midterms. Actually, they'll never pass the SAVE Act, period. But certainly not in time to save the midterms. And this terrible Supreme Court ruling just forced your hand. It was the straw that broke the camel's back. The Supremes have left you no choice. You must take the ball into your own hands and win the game, President Trump. There just is no choice. Thank you, Justices Roberts and Barrett, for making it so clear to President Trump there's no other choice but Wayne's idea. Now watch Democrats lose their minds. Watch their heads explode when they realize the solution that I have preached and lobbied for many months is foolproof. This is the solution to end rigged elections, and Democrats cannot stop it. And a major assist, by the way, to John Goodman. John Goodman's fantastic. He just never leaves me alone. He hounds me to keep talking about this, keep talking about this. And that's President Trump's idea in life, right? It's key to success. President Trump says is repetition, repetition. That's why I'll say make America great again, make America great again. Secure the border, build the wall. He says the same things over and over because it doesn't really reach a crescendo in your conscience until you hear it again and again and again and again. And John Goodman keeps bothering me, my election expert. Wayne, tell everyone, national security emergency, national security emergency. And so it's our baby, it's John's baby, it's my baby, and I hope it's soon President Trump's baby. And one more thing before we go to break, one more thing. So here's the deal. Today's a very special day. You know my show, America Talks. Even though it's at midnight Eastern, 9 p.m. Pacific, on Real America's Voice TV, a weekday show, Monday through Friday, even though it's there, we record the show at 6 p.m. So I've spoken for 3 weeks now with Real America's Voice TV, and finally they got it together for today. 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All right, we'll be right back. This is Warzone Live. 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This presidency is ushering in the golden age of prosperity, and it's all built around making America the energy capital of the world. Enter Lost Soldier Oil and Gas. 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I attend every year. I can't wait to meet all of you there. 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This year, ICE will be put on trial, and the ICE defense attorney is Wayne Allyn Root. The MC is Kennedy from Fox News, with speakers Steve Forbes, Glenn Beck, Adam Carolla, John Mackey, and celebrity actors Rob Schneider and Dean Cain. 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Listen up! Trump is in charge. 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
0: All right, Wayne Alaroots. This is Warzone Live. See, again, Trump's theory, right? I wrote the book Trump Rules. I've studied Trump for 40-plus years. You don't have to get the book, but it's okay. It's all right. It's all right. Don't worry about it. He was about to grab the book because he's Johnny on the spot. He's very good. Johnny on the spot. It's not sitting right there, so don't even worry about it. He's Johnny on the spot. Pitar, like, hears me talking about a book, and he goes to grab it. But they don't need to see the book. Trump Rules was my book. And it's now being released in Indonesia as the Trump Rules of Success in their language. And next up is UAE. It'll be released in the UAE. Very exciting. And there's no one in the world who understands Trump better than me. And Trump's one of his rules of success, which I've been following for all these years. Repetition, repetition, repetition. This has to be like the 100th time I've mentioned this national security emergency for elections. And in the break, I get a text from Steve Bannon. War, it's Bannon. Is this emergency EU for real? See, I've said it 1,000 times. I finally got his attention. Bannon wants to know, is it for real? Yeah, it's for real. He can do it. I'm telling you, the Supreme Court ruling in 1983, and that's what I answered him. I said, look, I can only go by what I see. The historical fact is they ruled on this during Reagan, that a national security emergency cannot be taken to court. It can only be overturned by a two-thirds vote of both houses of Congress. They cannot stop it. It is real. It's real, Steve. It's real, everyone out there. I'm telling Steve Bannon, I'm telling you, it's real. John Goodman. Thank you, John. It's real. John Goodman's my election expert, and he comes up with some great stuff. And, you know, that's the thing. You know, he's a researcher who gets great research from me, and I'm a megaphone. I'm a big mouth. I'm the biggest mouth guy in the world. Let me give you an example of my mouth. This is what a big mouth I have. Pitar doesn't even know this. I'm going to tell you a great story, Pitar. So I come back. This is how important it is to have a big mouth, and it's also another lesson here is that anybody can make anything happen. You just got to shout about it, right, to the right people. So I come back from Washington, D.C. Yesterday morning, we landed at like 10:30 in the morning. And as soon as I get off the plane in Vegas airport, the announcement comes over the loudspeaker. Let's say I'm on flight 1530. I don't remember what the number was. I think it was 1530, actually. But I thought they'd say flight 1530 from Reagan National. Your luggage is on luggage. I don't know what they call it, rack, whatever it is, luggage rack number 15. And it was 15 was the number it was at. So they announced, your luggage is at luggage rack number 15 from Washington National. But I didn't fly from Washington National. I flew from Reagan National. The name was changed a long time ago. It is Ronald Reagan Airport. Ronald Reagan National, not Washington National. Now I get to the luggage rack, and what does it say on the screen? Flight 1530, Washington National. And I sat there going, it's Reagan. They won't say Reagan's name at the Vegas airport. Who's doing this? It's either the county commission, which is, I think it's like 8 of 9 commissioners are Democrats. And the one conservative is my friend April Becker, great gal. Or it's just the director of the airport who's a big liberal and hates Reagan. Or some state senator or some congressman or senator has called the director of the airport and said, do not say Reagan. Say Washington National. Thousands of tourists are getting off airplanes and they're saying Washington National, Washington National. So the first thing I did is while I was waiting for my luggage, the luggage rack, luggage belt, whatever the hell you want to call it, and the belt's going around, nothing's on it yet, so I start texting my lieutenant governor, Stavros Anthony, told him what happened and said, you've got to go change this right away. Get on top of them. And Stavros is great about things like that, but he said, I'm on it. He said that, I'm on it. But it might have taken him 3 days to get on it, right? Meantime, first thing I get home, and I've already got, I put out a Facebook post, and I say what just happened. And I immediately get a response from April Becker, who's on the county commission, the only Republican, and she says, it's done. I said, what do you mean? She said, I called the director of the airport, and I told him the name of the airport is Reagan, and change it right away. And he said it will be done right away. All flights will now be saying it's coming from Reagan, not from Washington National. It's Reagan. And the reason I knew it's Reagan is not Wayne Root's bias as a Republican conservative. I Googled it right while I was standing there. I Googled, what is the name of the Washington, D.C. airport? And what does it come back? Ronald Reagan. Ronald Reagan, Washington National. It's Ronald Reagan. And then I Googled, what are the names of all the airports in the Washington area? And it came back, Reagan Dulles BMI, which is Baltimore, must be Metro International or something, BMI. So Baltimore, Reagan, and Dulles. So in short, in long, it's Ronald Reagan National, Washington National Airport. In short, it's Reagan. That's all it is, Reagan. So now it's going to be changed to Reagan. She told me it's done. And she said, she said to the director of the airport, do I have permission to tell people it's done? I said, yes. And she said, Wayne, tell him it's done. And tell him, you know, at the very worst, if he's slow about it, this will put public pressure on to get it done now. So I changed the name of an airport. We'll be right back.
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9: Asia Wilson's 30 points and 15 rebounds led the Las Vegas Aces past the sky 107-99 in Chicago yesterday. The defending WNBA champions are off to Brooklyn to take on the New York Liberty in the Commissioner's Cup Championship game tomorrow. The Las Vegas Aviators took 4 of 6 in Sacramento, including yesterday's 6-2 win over the River Cats. They're back in Summerlin to face the Salt Lake Bees starting tomorrow. One of the Vegas Golden Knights' mantras is always advance, never retreat. Well, VGK fortified their defensive foothold during the NHL draft this weekend by adding 3 defensemen. It did come at a cost, though, as they traded Pavel Dorofeev to the Rangers in exchange for a pair of early round picks. The 7th annual Battle for Vegas charity softball game was held at Las Vegas Ballpark Saturday night. Riley Smith's Golden Knights beat Brock Bauer's Raiders 38-27.
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0: 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The MC is Kennedy from Fox News, with speakers Steve Forbes, Glenn Beck, Adam Carolla, John Mackey, and celebrity actors Rob Schneider and Dean Cain. 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
9: Got an entry incident on the Charleston Freeway off-ramp on Interstate 15 North. A stalled vehicle on the shoulder on the Western Beltway, 215 South of Flamingo, and heavy volumes past downtown 11 North at Valley View. Now you're up to date with on-time traffic.
0: Straightened out, I think, I hope. You know, we put shows on for such a fraction of the cost compared to, say, like Fox News, right? Sean Hannity would fall apart if he ever had the pressure that I've got. Sean Hannity would be like, humna, humna, humna, humna, what? I can't do this by myself. He'd have a nervous breakdown. Sean Hannity is like 50 people writing the script for his show. He's never come up with an idea in a show in his life by himself. I do everything by myself. Every word of the show is written by me. Every article picked out by me. You know, can you just imagine Sean Hannity? We have Brigitte standing by, and I have no notes. So I don't have the slightest idea what to talk about. So hopefully we'll just wing it. Brigitte is on with us right now, Brigitte Gabriel. Welcome to the show, Brigitte. I have no notes, so we're going to wing it, okay? How are you?
22: Hello, my friend. You and I can wing it very well. You know, this is not the first time we wing it.
0: We can, but I'm going to find Andrew's notes on here somewhere. It'll be on my phone. If I didn't get it on my desktop because I came too late to the show, but I've got it here, so we'll be okay. All right, here we go. See, I already can unwing it. I can just do it on the phone instead of the usual way. Just want to see what we are to talk about. So Secretary Marco Rubio brokered an historic framework peace agreement between Israel and Lebanon. But is it a real deal? Is it a really good deal? Is it good for Israel? Is it good for America? Will it work? Are they going to stay with the deal? Tell us all about it because, you know, the average person is very skeptical.
22: Well, this was a brilliant move on the side of Israel, by the way, because, you know, Iran wanted to drag Israel and Lebanon into this MOU, the Memorandum of Understanding, without anybody talking to Israel or to Lebanon. And they are the main actor, actually, who are fighting with each other. And Iran did not want to lose Lebanon. So this is why they included Lebanon in the MOU. But Israel did not want to get into a confrontation with the United States. So what Israel did was brilliant. Israel and Lebanon agreed to talk together on the side and sign an agreement together where the president of the United States cannot get upset with both of them because they both have come to an agreement where they're going to work together, which basically threw Iran on the side and rendered Iran paralyzed when it comes to the deal between Israel and Lebanon. And here is the brilliancy of this deal. So Israel is in Lebanon. Lebanon knows that only Israel can get rid of Hezbollah and fight Hezbollah. Lebanon cannot do it on its on their own. America's not going to get involved fighting against Hezbollah in Lebanon. So Israel is the only one that can actually defeat Hezbollah. So what Israel has done, which is another brilliant strategic move by Israel, is they advanced in the last few days, especially past the Litani River, to maintain a white security zone in the south. So the way the Lebanese and the Israeli now wrote the agreement is Israel has to withdraw a little bit out of Lebanon, which Israel agreed to, which basically Israel got back to exactly where Israel wanted to be, at the Litani River, and Lebanon got to save face as they sell the idea to their population. So right now, Israel can remain in South Lebanon, up all the way up to the Litani River, to make sure Hezbollah cannot attack Israel that close from Lebanese territory. The Lebanese government has an ally with the Israelis right now fighting Hezbollah. The Lebanese army can get back into the south to certain area to protect the territories of Lebanon. The Lebanese are happy. The Israelis are happy. Iran cannot do anything about it. And Israel and America can walk together peacefully and happily dealing with Iran.
0: So explain something to me, because that was a great explanation, Brigitte. Is the Lebanese government and the Lebanese army, they're not on the side of Hezbollah? They're actually more on the side of Israel, or they're just on the side of Lebanon and they don't like Israel or Hezbollah? Where do they stand?
22: The Lebanese government has a Maronite Christian president, according to the Constitution of Lebanon. The Christians in Lebanon have always liked Israel and been allied with Israel because they know that Hezbollah wants their necks. So we went through a period of Lebanon where there were, you know, some Christians allying with Hezbollah, thinking Hezbollah is going to protect us. All that is gone right now. Right now in Lebanon, the Christians are literally living in fear, fearing what Hezbollah can do to them. So there's no more facade. There's no more, oh, we can all get along and live along happily ever after. That's not going to happen right now. The problem with the Lebanese army is half of the Lebanese army is very sympathetic to Hezbollah, are loyalists to Hezbollah. But Lebanon has no other option. It's either the Lebanese army or Hezbollah takes over. So they are willing to gamble and support the Lebanese army to make sure the Lebanese army enters the south and protects the south, which saves the face of Lebanon as a country, and Israel feels that supposedly they have an ally to work with the Lebanese army. The Israelis can't need to protect themselves. They need to be on the border with Lebanon. They need to be inside a security zone, and that was the best option for the Lebanese and the Israelis to work together.
0: You know, it's just, there's no one in the world that can ever trust a radical Muslim. I mean, you just can't trust them. Hamas, Hezbollah, I don't care who they are. Anyone in Gaza, the Palestinians, they're just all bad. They're just bad. I don't know what else to say. They're evil. They're bad. They're untrustworthy. And I don't know how we, you know, I go back and forth every day, Brigitte. One day I think Trump's a genius and the Iran deal is going to win the midterms. He got out of Iran. The war is over. Everything's going to be okay. And the next day I go, wait a minute. They're going to break it and break it and break it and break it. He should have just killed them all. This isn't going to work. He needs to kill the leadership of the IRG. I don't know about kill. I'm not saying kill the Iranian people. I'm saying kill all the Iranian Revolutionary Guard. Just wipe them out, because you can't do business with these people. They're going to keep breaking it. So one day I'm for the peace deal. Next day I'm against it. It's very tough to figure out what to do here.
22: There is no peace with the current regime in Iran. Period. End of story. They will lie. They will deceive. They will try to buy time. They are taking J.D. Vance back to school to give him a master class on negotiating and the art of negotiating. He and Steve and Jared Kushner. The Iranians are masters at manipulation. They hate our guts. That's exactly why they were talking back just this weekend about why and the importance of developing nuclear weapons and atomic weapons. These people want our destruction. And it has nothing to do with Israel, by the way. I know there is a lot of Americans on the right, on the conservative side, saying, oh, Israel dragged us into war. This has nothing to do with Israel. Remember, in 1979, when Iran took the American hostages, 145 days they were kept in Iran. Israel had nothing to do with it back then. Iran back then in 1979 called us the great Satan. And since then, they are after us. And even if they wipe Israel off the map and Israel is gone,
0: guess well, then what we're next.
22: After two, we are
0: we're next.
22: Exactly. Right. They hate right. us. The only way we're going to be able to win and save ourselves from a nuclear attack is to basically wipe this regime off the planet. We can work with the Iranian people. We cannot work with anybody representing this regime, because as long as the IRGC is in charge, we are doomed. It's either us or them, and we need to eat them for lunch before they eat us for dinner. Very simple.
0: And Brigitte, it's not just, you know, you're talking about the Iranian regime. It's all radical Muslims. And unfortunately, that's most Muslims. Sadly, I've seen the polling. You know, it reminds me of Nazi Germany. Right. I think it's something like 3% of Nazis ever actually killed Jews. But the other 97% of Germans went along with it. Right. So very few of them were actually Nazis at a concentration camp killing Jews. But they knew what was happening and they went along with it. They smiled. They laughed. They put thumbs up. You killed some Jews today. Good. It's I feel the same way about Muslims in the United States. They're not actively killing us. They're not terrorists. They're not murdering us in the streets. But they support terrorism. They give money to terrorism. They're happy when something bad happens to the United States or Israel. And they hate Jews. So we have a big problem, not just with radical Islam, with all Muslims, based on the polling I've seen. They all support terrorism. And they all hate Jews. So it's a real problem.
22: Well, as I always say, the numbers don't lie. The numbers are the numbers are the numbers. The data speaks for itself. This is not Brigitte Gabriel's opinion. This is not Wayne Allen Root's opinion. This is the data. This is based on surveys where Muslims were called and asked different questions. Well, the one thing we know is 99.9% of them hate Jews, period. These are the Muslims living in the United States who are supposedly are civilized and living amongst us, etc.
0: And moderate, right? They're supposedly moderate.
22: Right. And these are the moderates, but they all hate Jews. Now, may they not, they're all of them are not going to go out and kill Jews, but they sure cover for, support, donate, protect those who want to carry on the terrorist attacks. You know, terrorists don't operate in a silo by themselves. When you look at the 9/11 hijackers that committed the terrorist attack on 9/11, there were people that supported them. They had, what, 62 driver's licenses between all of them. Somebody gave them the money to get these driver's licenses. Somebody covered up for them. Somebody funded them. Somebody
0: right.
22: paid for their airline tickets to come.
0: Right.
22: People in the mosques knew about what they were up to, but they kept their mouths shut. When you look at different attacks in the United States, whether it was, you pick a name, anybody, whether it was Sam in Texas back in 2007, 2008, who wanted to blow up the Fountain Building in Dallas, whether it was the Times Square bomber, it doesn't matter who it was. There were people that knew about them, that saw the radicalization signs and didn't say anything.
0: Nothing.
22: They said nothing. They covered up for them. Remember the guy who killed his two daughters in Texas in honor killing? For a year, we were looking for him and nobody would find him because he's being hidden by a family in the United States. So they cover up for each other. And this is a time where we need to throw political correctness in the garbage and start calling a spade before we become like Europe. In Europe right now, and I was giving an interview to Europe this morning, by the way, there is no freedom of speech. They cannot have this conversation you and I are having right now.
0: Right.
22: So
0: no, wait,
22: this is our chance to save the country.
0: Brigitte, they could have the conversation. It's just you and I would go to jail for the conversation.
22: That's right.
0: We could have conversation, but they'd raid our office and the two of us would be dragged off to jail. And they'd
22: That's
0: stick,
22: right.
0: and by the way, they'd stick you in a jail with transgender men making believe they're women. So the things that liberals believe in are so sick. All right. Wayne Allen Root, this is Warzone Live, the official podcast, The Gateway Pundit. 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
0: Wayne Allen Roots for Warzone Live. All right, Brigitte, I'm getting off the topic a little bit, but it's just that liberalism everywhere in the world is insane. In California, they're passing a bill where children, minors, you could be 4 years old and you could decide to divorce your parents because you don't like them. It's unbelievable. And they're also, they've also got a law that I think $600 million in funding from the government of California that goes for certain government contracts can only go to gay companies, gay owned companies and transgender owned companies. This is all madness, all insanity. And the weirdest part of it is that you have these jihadists in bed with liberals and liberals in bed with jihadists, but they hate. Right? Jihadists hate gays. They can't stand them. They certainly can't stand transgenders. They'd kill them in the middle of the street. They throw gays off buildings. How could they be friends with each other? How could they march together? Insanity.
22: Because the Islamists are using the lefty communists in our country. I love the way President Trump termed it. You know, they're communists. Forget talking about socialism and Marxism.
0: Right.
22: We're talking about communists. Okay. So the jihadists and the communist left in America are now working together and coming together because they agree on a lot of issues. So the Islamists are using the leftists as the useful idiots to advance their agenda. Now, their agenda is the same. The Islamists want welfare. They want free food, free housing, free this, free that, be able to bring their 67 people extended immediate family to the United States so they all can siphon off the system so you and I can work and pay our taxes while they're sitting on their behind plotting our takeover.
0: And they want
22: 10,
0: open
22: 20,
0: borders.
22: 50 years.
0: And they both want open borders.
22: Exactly. So the leftists are the same way the communists. I mean, look at Mamdani. Free rent, free childcare, free cell phones, free whatever you want, free food stamps, whatever you want.
0: And you and I have to pay for it. But you and I have to pay for it, Brigitte. Someone's got to pay. The people who work hard and earn their money have to pay for it, while everybody else, the freeloaders.
22: But the Islamists and the leftists hate you and me, and they don't care. They actually want us to pay money so we can support them. This is their way of sticking it to us. And, you know, this is what the left doesn't get. But this is exactly why we on the right need to be organized, need to be engaged, need to be activated. I don't want to hear anything about apathy. I don't want to hear anything about people not wanting to go out and vote because, oh, I don't like so-and-so, or I don't agree with so-and-so, or as a Christian, I will not vote for a gay conservative. Let me tell you something. This upcoming election, you need to look at, don't even look at the name. You need to see RRRRR
0: exactly.
22: And vote Republican all the way down the ticket. You may not agree with 95% of whatever this person stands for. You may not agree with 5% of
0: 5%,
22: what this person
0: yeah.
22: stands for,
0: yeah.
22: but you agree with them 95%, and you need to vote for them. That's what the Democrats do. That's what we need to do. And also, I encourage people to go to actforamerica.org right now. Join us, start a chapter in your community. We are mobilizing the whole nation. We have started 328 chapters in the last 5 months in 48 states. We need you engaged, not just entertained, watching podcasts, listening to talk radio. You need to be engaged and plugged in with a national activism organization where you can be a voice affecting your community and our nation.
0: I would add to what you said, Brigitte, one thing. Forget about the fact you might agree 95%, disagree 5% with the average Republican candidate. What if you only agree 70% with the average Republican candidate? What if you only agree 60% with the average Republican candidate?
22: I guarantee you,
0: you disagree 100% with the leftists running against them. So it's not
22: exactly.
0: a matter of who you agree with, it's who you disagree with. Everything they believe in is pure
22: right.
0: poison for America,
22: exactly.
0: for Israel, for the world, for democracy,
22: exactly.
0: for capitalism, for anything you can name that made America great. They hate all of it. They are the worst. All right, Brigitte, we are on the run. We got to run. And let's make the point you said, not enough of us are voting. In New York City, they elected all communists. How did that happen? Almost nobody voted. The only ones who voted were a bunch of communists came out. Nobody else voted. Our side isn't voting. Moderates aren't voting. Independents aren't voting. Just communists voting. Brigitte, great to have you on. Appreciate it.
22: Thank you, my friend.
0: All right. Always love having Brigitte on. Let me mention Tangible Investments because they are the sponsor of this segment. How important is it to own gold? China's central bank just increased their gold reserves for the 19th consecutive month. On the sheet, it says 18, but I know for a fact it just became the 19th consecutive month. China's prepared for what's coming. Are you? And what are they preparing for? Terrible times. Because they're planning to cause the terrible times. But buying gold is not enough. You need to buy at the right price. And this is where buyers get misled. 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I'm Wayne Alaroot. 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Okay, bye-bye. Have a great night. God bless you. God bless Trump. God bless America. Hi, this is Wayne Alaroot. 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
5: News this hour from Town Hall. I'm Keith Peters in Washington. An aftershock in Venezuela 5 days after twin powerful earthquakes rocked the north of the country.
6: A strong aftershock has jolted Venezuela following last week's devastating earthquakes. The new tremor measured 4.6 on the Richter scale near Caraballeda on the Caribbean coast. Authorities said there were no immediate reports of damage. However, the aftershock sent residents in Caracas into the streets. So far, at least 1,450 people have died from the twin quakes, according to the government, which is facing criticism for its response. Rescuers are continuing to search for survivors, with over 2,600 rescue workers from around the world assisting in the effort. I'm Karen Shemeth.
5: 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The Supreme Court ruled that Mississippi may count mail-in ballots received up to 5 days after Election Day, provided they are postmarked by Election Day. President Trump says he didn't expect the Supreme Court to let states count late-arriving ballots.
7: A little bit surprising. Gives people more time to vote illegally, let's say. 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Voter ID by photo voter ID, and no mail-in ballots unless you're in the military, disabled, you're ill, or you're away, or even on a vacation. We're being very open about it.
5: on Wall Street, the Dow by 306 points. 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